in Colombia in the last decade, according to the Colombian Geological Survey. The agency said that two aftershocks with magnitudes of 2.8 and 4.8 had been recorded, and that the quake was felt in neighboring countries including Panama, Ecuador, and Venezuela, which is still recovering from devastating twin quakes just weeks ago that killed more than 6,000 people. The epicenter, according to the U.S. Geological Survey, was about 3 miles east of San Jose del Palmar, a town of about 5,000 people in the Chocó region, one of the poorest parts of Colombia. Videos showed partially collapsed buildings in Cali, Colombia's third largest city, with about 2 million residents, as well as in Piedra and Manizales, two cities that are hubs of Colombia's coffee-growing region. In the town of Calimayal Darién, three children were killed when a wall collapsed, according to the region's governor, Dilian Francesca Toro. Ms. Toro said that one hospital had also collapsed, another had been overwhelmed with victims, and that patients had been evacuated from a third hospital. The city of Pereira, which is home to about 500,000 people and lies just 35 miles from the epicenter, was also hit hard. The mayor, Mario Salazar, told the national radio station that at least 18 people had been killed there. In Cali, Francisco Gonzalez, age 34, said he was riding on his motorbike when he saw a motel called the Molino Rojo crash to the ground in a cloud of dust. He immediately became part of a volunteer rescue effort involving 20 to 30 people clawing through the rubble to find survivors. A young woman, she had fractures in her legs, and she was the first one we got out, he said. Her husband came out from under her. He was in worse shape. He had passed out. Four survivors were pulled from the rubble, but Mr. Gonzalez was worried that others might still be buried underneath. By mid-morning, rescue workers were clambering over the rubble, calling down into holes, "Is there anyone in there?" At least 26 buildings in Cali had collapsed, according to its mayor, Alejandro Ader. He said that officials had dispatched rescue teams and were asking for donations of helmets, work gloves, water, and safety goggles. At the scene of one collapsed apartment building in Cali, residents used wooden poles and their bare hands to move slabs of broken concrete. "Everyone went running to help," said Ader Figueroa, age 48, who said he lived in the building next door, the lady who sells ice cream, the lady who sells juices. He added, "We think there are three people alive inside because we can't find them, including two children." In Cali, searches at several collapsed buildings were punctuated by calls for silence as rescue workers and civilians strained to hear the cries of survivors. The quake presented an immediate challenge for the president, Mr. De La Esparilla, a right-wing lawyer with no previous political experience who took office on Friday. He had campaigned on a promise to shrink government and crack down on resurgent armed groups and rampant crime, and earned the endorsement of President Trump, who had repeatedly clashed with Mr. De La Esparilla's leftist predecessor, Gustavo Petro. Mr. De La Esparilla said on social media on Monday that he had personally assumed leadership of the emergency response to the quake. "You are not alone," he wrote. "The state is present and taking action." He later briefed the public at a news conference and promised to provide updates every few hours. Secretary of State Marco Rubio said on social media that the Trump administration stands ready to support the people of Colombia and the De La Esparilla administration. In the capital, Bogota, about 150 miles from the epicenter, Mayor Carlos Fernando Galan said preliminary inspections had found no structural damage from the earthquake. He added that Bogota was preparing to send 100 rescuers and rubble removal equipment to harder-hit cities. "Now is a moment for solidarity," he said in a video on social media. "Bogota is ready to help however it can." The next article from the front page of today's edition is entitled, "As Voters Grow Anxious Over AI, Trump Shrugs Off the Concern." The president and his top aides have been especially bullish about data centers, despite national blowback against the facilities. By Tony Rahm. The rapid rise of artificial intelligence has started to rattle voters around the country, raising fears that they could be thrust from their jobs if the technology succeeds, or lose their retirement savings if the industry falters.
But for all of the emerging doubt and political blowback, there has been no sign of concern at the White House, where President Trump has generally maintained a much more sanguine view about the coming digital revolution. To the administration, AI can do little wrong. In recent weeks, Mr. Trump and his top aides have dismissed the suggestion that widespread automation could carry a real negative consequences for families, businesses, and the broader U.S. economy. Even as the electorate grows uneasy about the technology and the data centers that power it, the president has only hardened in his view that AI will supercharge everything from medical research to military action. The political chasm between the president and the public has been most evident surrounding the red-hot issues of data centers, which Mr. Trump has defended as money machines, even as opposition widens nationally over the facilities. A small group of demonstrators interrupted one of Mr. Trump's rallies in Michigan last month to demand an end to data center construction. That incident came on the heels of similar protests around the country in a campaign organized by conservatives who otherwise support Mr. Trump's politics. "I think they are bullish about this technology," said Michael Strain, the director of economic policy studies at the Conservative American Enterprise Institute, said of the administration's approach. Mr. Strain said he generally agreed with much of the president's general approach in seeking to foster AI, and that he believed the technology would benefit the economy and national security. But he acknowledged the White House seemed to be less interested in preparing for the possible downsides. "It's a potential vulnerability for the economy," he said, "and one worth tracking and seeing how it develops." Mr. Trump may yet prove correct in his glowing assessment about AI, but his support has contrasted starkly with the more measured views from economists and policymakers across the political spectrum. Even among those who see AI as the most significant technological leap in human history, there is a sense that a disruption of this magnitude rarely occurs without consequence, and that Washington needs to be more prepared for every scenario. There is one view that AI can make workers significantly more productive and that the resulting gains could add significantly to global growth. Chasing that vision and the immense wealth that may accompany it, the largest technology companies, known as the hyperscalers, could spend as much as $5 trillion on AI infrastructure in the coming years, according to J.P. Morgan. That could require companies like OpenAI and Anthropic to generate significantly more revenue than they do now. That has delighted Mr. Trump, who has sought in his second term to increase construction and manufacturing. But there is also great doubt among many experts that such an evolution is going to be frictionless. At the Stanford Digital Economic Lab, economists, including Erik Brynjolfsson, a widely cited expert on technology, have started trying to measure those early effects. In its latest update, published in July, the think tank reported a significant uptick in spending on AI infrastructure, but for now, no decisive evidence of a grand transformation to the labor force and entire industries. Mr. Brynjolfsson said that the capabilities of AI would improve rapidly in the coming years, which would have profound implications on our economy, both in good ways, but also potentially with some real risks. The very concern prompted Mr. Brynjolfsson to help organize about 200 economists and an AI experts earlier this year to issue a joint statement calling on government to build the incentives, guardrails, and institutions needed to steer AI in a direction that complements humans and benefits societies. Recognizing some of the risks, the White House last week readied a long-awaited plan to monitor some AI models to ensure that they do not create security vulnerabilities. Developed in coordination with companies including Google, Microsoft, and OpenAI, it represented a departure from administration's hands-off approach toward the new technology. Otherwise, though, the White House has tried to position itself primarily as a cheerleader for AI. The narrative for so long coming from government prior to President Trump has been so fixated on the negative impacts of this technology. Like, of course, people are skeptical. Michael Kratsios, the director of the White House Office of Science and Technology Policy, said on a podcast hosted by Peter H. Diamandis, a technologist, which was published last week.
During the interview, Mr. Kratsios recalled attending an AI safety summit in the United Kingdom 2 years ago, which he said had focused on what could go wrong. That, he added, helped to crystallize the current problem facing the industry and the administration's rationale in sharing a more positive take about AI with the public.

resources they demand. The concern has prompted some policymakers to halt data center construction, including in New York, where Governor Kathy Hochul, a Democrat, enacted the first statewide moratorium in July. In response, Mr. Trump lashed out on social media, demanding a reversal to the policy. The president said the facilities would generate taxes and jobs that amounted to liquid gold, adding that data centers are tremendous wins for the state and communities that are lucky enough to get them. The White House did not respond to a request for comment. The New York Times has sued OpenAI and Microsoft, claiming copyright infringement of news content related to AI systems. The two companies have denied the suit's claims. In an attempt to tamp down voters' mounting concerns, Mr. Trump did broker an agreement earlier this year with technology companies that included those companies paying for needed electricity upgrades. But the pact, which is voluntary, came as the president appeared to doubt openly whether there was even an energy cost problem to begin with. "They need some PR help," he said at a March event, referring to the public relations image of data centers, "because people think that if a data center goes in there, electricity prices are going to go up, and that's not happening. It's not going to happen." Lawmakers in 15 states nonetheless have considered such bans targeting data centers over the past year, according to the National Conference of State Legislatures, which last updated its count in July. Last week, Governor Andy Beshear of Kentucky, a Democrat, also signed a new directive meant to protect residents from electricity price hikes from data centers, while Governor Greg Abbott of Texas, a Republican, required new projects to submit to an energy audit. Mr. Trump still appeared to criticize some of the moves. Singling out Texas, he told Punch Bowl News in an interview published Friday that its actions were a mistake, adding of data centers, "it could be bigger than oil." The full-throated endorsement of data centers has increasingly put the president on the opposite side of his fellow conservatives, who have long been skeptical of the nation's largest technology companies. Among the most vocal is Humans First, an advocacy group led by Amy Krimmer, a former Tea Party leader who helped to organize the Stop the Steal rally on Facebook after the 2020 presidential election. Ms. Krimmer said she used AI every day and was not wholly opposed to it. But, she said, policymakers at all levels of government had failed to chart the future of the technology in a way that accounted for the public's anxieties. "People are very, very upset," she said. "They feel like there's a disconnect. They feel like no one is speaking for them." Ms. Krimmer said her group helped to organize a day of protests against data centers in 42 states last month. She fretted that the nation's largest technology companies had bought their way into Mr. Trump's inner circle and had shaped some of his approach to the issue. "I think the people around him definitely know of the backlash," she said, "and I just hope that he understands what people are thinking and feeling." But the pushback has hardly appeared to rattle the public optimism of the administration. Speaking weeks after the conservatives' protest, Kevin Hassett, the director of the White House National Economic Council, still sought to downplay some of the national trepidation around AI and data centers. "I don't think anyone should be worried that a data center is going to be plopped on top of them," he told Fox Business in late July, adding that the deals between tech companies and local communities around the facilities have been negotiated pretty generously. "If you take a sleepy town that hasn't really seen much in the last 20, 30 years and put a data center there," Mr. Hassett later added, "then there are going to be a whole bunch of happy residents in that town." The next article from the front page of today's edition is entitled, "Flock Cameras Can Track Every Car in America. Police Love Them, Citizens Don't." In Texas, there's one thing liberals and conservatives agree on. They don't want cameras trained on their cars. By Fernando Alfonso III and Kashmir Hill. The article is accompanied by a photo depicting a flock camera setup, a small solar panel with two cameras mounted to a slender metal pole. The caption reads, "Flock's network of 120,000 cameras track license plates." Driving down a road lined with strip malls outside Dallas, Philip, a 27-year-old cell phone tower repairman, was describing the extreme piquancy of his homegrown hot peppers when he stopped mid-sentence. "Flock," he said, pointing to a traffic light pole at an

0: intersection. Attached to it was a small black box with a camera that takes photos as cars drive by. It was a license plate reader made by Flock Safety, based in Atlanta, that alerts law enforcement when it spots wanted cars and allows officers to see where cars of interest have been. Philip pulled into a strip mall, parked outside a dentist's office, and opened an app on his phone. The app, DFlock, invites people to view and contribute to an open map of public mass surveillance devices. He zoomed in on the intersection on the digital map and plotted the location of the camera. Philip asked that his full name be withheld because Flock's chief executive, Garrett Langley, once called DFlock terroristic. To Philip, DFlock is about pushing against the proliferation of cameras that capture the ordinary moments of ordinary people. And what is my way of pushing back? Education. Data, Philip said. Am I just being paranoid? No, they're actually everywhere. Flock's 120,000 cameras can be found alongside roads in every state but Alaska, allowing law enforcement officers to see within seconds where a car might be and where it has been. The company has contracts with 7,000 law enforcement agencies, which is 40% of all departments in the United States. Other companies sell license plate tracking services, but Flock, a private company valued at $8.4 billion, has become a lightning rod because of its rapid expansion, the ubiquity of its cameras, and a number of controversies involving its product. A Texas officer used Flock's cameras to track a woman across state lines who was suspected of self-administering an abortion. Officers across the country have abused their access to Flock's cameras, including to track romantic partners, resulting in discipline and termination. Los Angeles and Dayton, Ohio, among other cities, recently suspended their contracts with Flock to prevent immigration authorities from accessing data from the cameras. Dayton resorted to covering the cameras with trash bags. In cities like Houston, Oakland, California, and Grand Junction, Colorado, residents have taken matters into their own hands with police reports and surveillance footage documenting Flock cameras being cut down, splattered with paint, and even shot. Flock's pitch is simple. It can help the police find stolen cars, locate wanted people, and solve crimes. One license plate reader led to the arrest in Florida of a man who had threatened a mass shooting in Louisiana. Another helped police find the man eventually convicted in an assassination attempt against Donald J. Trump. But as its cameras have spread, so has the opposition. Americans are accustomed to surveillance cameras. They put them on their doorbells and tolerate them on street corners, offices, and restaurants. What sets Flock's cameras apart is that they are connected, creating a vast searchable national network, often surprising residents who didn't realize their local governments had signed up for them and raising fears of Big Brother-style surveillance. And they are hard to miss once you start noticing them. We all want, expect, and deserve privacy. The problem is that we typically cannot feel, see, or experience the loss as it is happening, said Danielle Citron, a professor of law at the University of Virginia. Seeing those cameras is a punch in the gut. We see them, and it says you have no room to just be, to go about your day feeling lost in the crowd. As Flock built one of the nation's largest vehicle tracking networks, Texas became a bellwether both for law enforcement's adoption of the technology and for the growing backlash. Flock started selling its services to police departments in early 2020, installing a few dozen cameras in a suburb of Houston. 6 years later, 700 departments in Texas contract with Flock. The opposition includes liberals worried about government surveillance, conservatives skeptical of expanding state power, and privacy-conscious citizens and lawmakers concerned about how the network could be abused. It's going to be an ongoing debate probably forever, Mr. Langley, Flock's chief executive, said in an interview. We should have this debate, and we should continue to evolve our point of view as a society of what we're comfortable with and what level of safety we want. Citizens Against Surveillance. In late May, Hannah Faust's neighborhood group chat was abuzz about a license plate reader that had been installed on her street in Carrollton, Texas, a suburb of Dallas. Then another camera was spotted outside the recreation center across from the community pool. All of us really got the ick, Ms. Faust, age 41, said. Ms. Faust, who said she leans left politically, began posting about license plate readers on Reddit groups devoted to Dallas and Carrollton and started a digital petition to have the cameras removed from her community. By late July, she had collected roughly 800 signatures from neighbors, some of whom also spoke out against the cameras at a Carrollton City Council meeting on July 24th. I'm very much your average American. I vote, but I've never organized or been really an activist in any way, said Ms. Faust, who works in human resources and has two children. I'm not committing any crimes, but I don't want necessarily anyone, let alone government agencies or a private company, to have a view of where I drop off my kids or what route is my favorite for my commute or whether I prefer HEB or Kroger or what house of worship I attend. Noticing cameras and posting about them on Reddit led a software engineer named Will Freeman to create DFlock in 2024. He was on a road trip from the West Coast to Alabama and kept seeing cameras along the way. He decided to create a crowdsourced map to plot the devices in Huntsville, Alabama, where he was living, and the project went viral. The app has been downloaded by more than 350,000 people, Mr. Freeman said, and the site says it has mapped 125,000 license plate readers made by Flock and other companies. Mr. Freeman, age 27, now lives in Boulder, Colorado, which also has a contract with Flock. The city says its 31 cameras have led to a 34.5% decline in motor vehicle theft and helped solve other crimes. Mr. Freeman, however, said he did not think that privacy should be sacrificed for safety. The cameras create an infrastructure for the government to track and harass critics, he said, even if most officers aren't abusing their access. Wanting to know when his own vehicle had been spotted, Mr. Freeman requested those records from Boulder Police Department, which refused to provide them. In May, he filed a lawsuit against the city, saying the cameras created an unconstitutional warrantless surveillance dragnet. The city declined to comment on the suit, but in legal filings has said there is no reasonable expectation of privacy on publicly owned streets and sidewalks. It feels bad to always be watched and scrutinized, Mr. Freeman said. Across Texas, the opposition to the cameras has been bipartisan. Flock's contracts have been canceled in liberal Austin as well as in Bandera, a conservative hill country town of about 900 people. The city said at least one of its cameras was vandalized. In Congress, Keith Self, a Republican whose district lies north of Dallas, introduced a bill in July that would require federal law enforcement agencies to obtain a warrant before accessing or querying data collected by state and local surveillance systems, license plate readers among them. We have a surveillance state happening, said Mr. Self, who is also a retired Army colonel and former county judge. This is not a left issue, not a right issue. It's a personal issue. Surveillance as a service. Mr. Langley, age 39, started Flock because he was troubled by how easy it was to break into cars in his neighborhood in Atlanta. When he asked police why they were unable to catch the thieves, Mr. Langley said he was told they needed the perpetrators' license plate numbers. Mr. Langley, an electrical engineer, teamed up with two fellow Georgia Tech graduates to create a solution. Cheap internet-connected cameras powered by solar panels and paired with software to extract license plate numbers from photos. When Flock was founded in 2017, it sold devices largely to homeowners associations. But in 2020, it began working with police departments. That year, Mr. Langley said, his SUV was stolen and Flock cameras helped locate it. Flock charges around $3,000 per camera per year, Mr. Langley said. In exchange, the company installs and maintains the cameras, provides a searchable database of every vehicle that passes them, and sends alerts if the cameras spot vehicles on a so-called hot list, like the FBI's database of stolen vehicles and license plate numbers associated with missing or wanted people. In recent years, as artificial intelligence has advanced, Flock has added the ability to search for cars based on their make, type, color, or unique details, such as bumper stickers or visible damage. Flock showed the New York Times how its technology works. After logging into the system, users must acknowledge they cannot search for license plates related to reproductive care offenses in 17 states and Washington, D.C. Those places have expressly prohibited those searches, though a Flock spokeswoman said officers could do searches related to abortions in states only where abortion is illegal. There is a similar warning about 9 states that prohibit searching their cameras for immigration enforcement. To perform a search, officers specify the type of crime from animal cruelty to homicide. They then enter a license plate number or description of the vehicle and a location, or simply go with the default, all networks selected. A search returns images of cars that are a match, along with exactly when they were spotted, where, and on which law enforcement agency's cameras. By default, the photos the cameras take are deleted after 30 days, though departments can change how long they retain them. If a police department wants to access to other cameras across the state or the country, it has to share access to its own. Most agencies search and share information nationally. Criminals don't care where cities start and stop, Mr. Langley said. You can share with no one, and we have plenty of customers who do that. You'll solve less crime, but that's okay, he added. Last year, when he was asked about the spreading opposition to Flock in a video interview with Forbes, Mr. Langley said he respected groups like the American Civil Liberties Union that are fighting the company in court, but called citizen groups like DFLOC terroristic organizations whose primary motivation is chaos. This month, Tucker Carlson, the conservative commentator, and The Blaze, a far-right news outlet, mocked Mr. Langley's equating a crowdsourced mapping project with terrorism. Mr. Carlson said he had only recently become aware of the scale of Flock's network after visiting DFLOC, which he told The Times had left him horrified. He said he was surprised such an expansive surveillance system had grown with so little public attention. Whether you're libertarian, conservative, MAGA, progressive, everybody has an objection to Flock, said Chad Marlowe of the ACLU. Mr. Langley has since apologized for the terrorism comment. Seeing people become active in their local communities is broadly really good, he said in an interview. Safety versus privacy. Texas opposition may be attracting attention, but it hasn't slowed Flock's growth. Across the state, new cities are signing contracts faster than others are canceling them, said Jennifer Szymanski, a spokeswoman for the Combined Law Enforcement Associations of Texas, a police union that represents more than 28,000 officers. The reason, she said, is impressive results. Some Texas police departments recovered stolen vehicles by the hundreds after installing the cameras, she said, and in smaller municipalities, vehicle burglaries have all but stopped. Despite community complaints, officials in Harris County, which operates 480 cameras, and Carrollton, which operates 67 license plate readers, including 19 from Flock, are not changing their minds about the cameras. If a supplemental investigative tool helps our officers solve crimes more effectively, provides value to our residents, and can be managed responsibly, then it's something we'll continue to consider, said Carrollton's Mayor Steve Babick. Independent research on the camera's efficacy is sparse. A 2024 study found that Flock cameras increased officers' case clearance rates by 9%. But 404 Media, among others, criticized the findings because Flock had partnered with the researchers and chose the agencies that were part of the study. States are starting to create rules for how police can use the technology. To address the concern about rogue officers abusing the system, 13 states now have laws requiring audits of license plate reader systems to detect misuse by officers, according to a legislation tracker created by the Policing Project at the New York University School of Law. Texas is not among them. Ms. Szymanski said that the risk of Texas officers misusing the system was no greater than with the other databases they have access to, and that Flock provides a log of every search, who conducted it, and why. Being able to search all the cars on the road across the country is certainly convenient for authorities, but Barry Friedman, a law professor and faculty director of the Policing Project, argues that creating a vast database of Americans' movements is not constitutional. This is indiscriminate data collection, not targeting specific crimes, Mr. Friedman said. The reason we have a Fourth Amendment is that they didn't think the government should be able to go after anybody, even if they did nothing wrong. Courts have thus far disagreed with that reading, but have signaled that as the technology expands, that could change. In one case in which residents sued Norfolk, Virginia for installing 172 Flock cameras, a federal judge ruled that license plate readers might one day become so ubiquitous that their use amounts to an unconstitutional dragnet search, but not today. I don't think judges understand the country is now blanketed with these things and they're all interconnected, said Sid Thaxter of the National Association of Criminal Defense Lawyers. The DFLOC map allows people to see where cameras are positioned along their regular driving routes, and it has been a really valuable tool for privacy groups and lawyers arguing against the spread of these cameras, Mr. Thaxter said. But volunteers can do only so much to document the spread of the surveillance state. Philip, the DFLOC contributor from the Dallas suburbs, estimates he has mapped around 200 cameras in his community, a figure he called both a lot and not a lot. He repairs radios on cell phone towers for a living, so he is always looking around at infrastructure. On his short commute to work, he estimates he passes 9 Flock cameras. Plotting cameras on a map is his form of protest. He has little interest in attending city council meetings nor in destroying cameras. It's kind of a Hydra situation, he says. You chop down one and 20 more take its place. The next article from the front page of today's edition is entitled, 1 year later, Trump's takeover has changed D.C. Is it better off? The deployment of National Guard troops and federal agents into the streets has been expensive. How effective it has been is debatable. By Campbell Roperson. A year ago, President Trump pronounced Washington violent and slum-ridden and announced that he was going to take back our capital. Many residents watched in dismay as the president declared he was sending thousands of National Guard troops and federal law enforcement agents into the streets and that the Metropolitan Police Department was under direct federal control. Courts blocked some of the Trump administration's most aggressive actions, but the incursion, which local activists called the occupation, has been the most serious encroachment on Washington's limited self-government in a half century. Armed troops have become fixtures in metro stations, on downtown streets, and around newly refurbished federal parks. Federal agents in flak jackets patrol residential streets alongside city police officers. The administration loosened restrictions on car chases by federal police, though there have been several crashes, two of them fatal. And with arrests and prosecutions soaring, the jail population has grown by nearly 20% over the past year. And courts are at what the city's chief judges describe as at a breaking point. None of this appears likely to go away soon. The National Guard deployment, now 4,636 troops from 23 states and territories, has been extended until President Trump's last day in office. A $292 million federal contract was recently awarded for building apartment-style lodging units for the troops. The president's announcement of the Guard's deployment came just days after Edward Korestein, a 19-year-old member of the Department of Government Efficiency, was assaulted in what authorities say was an attempted carjacking. Two teenagers later pleaded guilty and were sentenced to probation in connection with the attack. Citing the assault when he announced he was sending in troops, Mr. Trump declared that he was going to rescue our nation's capital from crime, bloodshed, bedlam, and squalor. The impact in certain neighborhoods in Washington was immediate. From the moment the sun went down, there was a caravan of police officers rolling through, said Marowee Jerima, age 38, a filmmaker and community activist in Ward 7, a working-class and majority black area. Federal agents fanned out into neighborhood gatherings and apartment complexes, he said, confronting people about tinted car windows or open containers of alcohol. That essentially has been the pattern they've maintained for the whole year, he said. The White House insists that the steep drops in homicide, carjacking, and robbery are proof that the operation has been a success. President Trump has transformed our nation's capital from a crime-ridden city into a safe and beautiful haven, said Lauren Biss, a White House spokeswoman. However, the developments come as violent crime is in a precipitous decline nationwide, falling to record lows in cities with no federal intervention. And in Washington, violent crime was already reaching the lowest levels in decades before Mr. Trump's August announcement. The mayor, Muriel Bowser, often reminds Washington's 700,000 residents of the city's particular vulnerability to the federal government's whims. As a federal enclave created by the Constitution, Washington has had the power to elect its own leaders only since 1973, when Congress passed the Home Rule Act, and even that authority is highly circumscribed. Given the Trump administration's leverage and the possibility that a Republican Congress could repeal Home Rule, the mayor has emphasized how a partnership could be beneficial. In a statement Monday, Ms. Bowser said that by working with the federal forces, we preserved our autonomy, we saved lives by keeping our focus on public safety. But she also said that ultimately, we demonstrated practically and politically that there was no need for federal emergency action. Certainly, many residents want none of it. The takeover of the police that Mr. Trump announced was quickly challenged in court and ultimately limited to temporarily letting the administration direct the local police to assist with immigration enforcement and clearing homeless people's tents. Federal immigration agents detained hundreds of people suspected of being undocumented, sometimes in aggressive confrontations on busy daytime streets. But in December, a judge barred them from making arrests without warrants or probable cause, reducing the number of detentions. The National Guard, the operation's most visible component, is also most certainly the most expensive. According to data that the Trump administration gave Senator Elizabeth Warren of Massachusetts, the deployment is expected to cost $1.4 billion from October 2026 until the end of the president's term, on top of the hundreds of millions of dollars that have already been spent. The effectiveness of the deployment is less straightforward. A June report from the Niskanen Center, a centrist think tank, found that the Guard had likely contributed to a decrease in property crimes. Motor vehicle theft, for example, is down more than 50% year to date. But the deployment seemed to have barely any effect on violent crime, which includes murder, robbery, and assaults with weapons. Robbery and homicide declined at roughly the same rate before and after the Guard arrived. This year, violent crimes in Washington are slightly above this point in 2025, driven up mostly by a large increase in assaults. The Guard members have also become crime victims themselves. In November, two were shot, one of whom would later die from her injuries, in an attack that authorities said was carried out by an Afghan immigrant who had driven from Washington state. The biggest impact on many Washingtonians may stem from the surge into the street of hundreds of officers from the Drug Enforcement Administration, the Bureau of Alcohol, Tobacco, Firearms, and Explosives, and other agencies. These agents work mostly alongside members of the Metropolitan Police Department, often following local police cars in unmarked SUVs with tinted windows and obscured license plates. While local police officers largely respond to 911 calls and emergencies, the federal agents often patrol areas by car and on foot in the company of one or more MPD officers. According to the White House, members of the federal task force, which it says includes local agencies, have made 16,000 arrests, though it was unclear how differently these cases would have been handled without the federal intervention. It feels like they are looking to find somebody doing something, says Gary Decker, an elected neighborhood leader in Columbia Heights, where he said federal agents drive up and down the streets, detaining people for infractions like public intoxication or drug use. Mr. Decker said that his neighbors want nuisances like public drug sales to be addressed, but not by armed agents with no local accountability. Many of my neighbors will not report crimes to the MPD, Mr. Decker said, because they don't know who will come with them. Washington has always been heavily policed, with thousands of officers and agents from the U.S. Park Police, the Capitol Police, and the Secret Service, in addition to the roughly 3,000 officers of the Metropolitan Police. But the federal law enforcement presence, once concentrated in the city center and around federal installations, has spread into residential neighborhoods. Daraja Carroll, a defense lawyer in Washington, said some of her clients are choosing to serve out shorter jail sentences rather than agree to be released on probation, given that there are just eyes and ears everywhere. I couldn't imagine being on supervised release and trying to feel free, she said. You don't know who's a special police officer, even at the grocery store. It is unclear what lies in store for the operation in Washington, which Mr. Trump insists has been nothing but a success. In June, the president said that if Janice Lewis George, a Democratic socialist who likened the federal presence to a military occupation, won the city's Democratic primary, he might push to get rid of home rule completely. Maybe we can take back Washington and run it on a federal basis, he said. We won't put up with it. Days later, she won in a landslide. The next article from the front page of today's edition is entitled, Here's a Man Bites Dog Story, a newspaper that's doing well. In a world of failing newspapers, free weeklies like the Chronicle of Glens Falls, New York, are still finding readers. All it takes is owners who do absolutely everything, by Eric Wemple. Those who say print is dead should make the delivery rounds on Thursday mornings with Mark Frost, founder of the Chronicle of Glens Falls, New York. As Mr. Frost drives around in a Subaru Forester packed with bundled newspapers, the faithful stand waiting at drop-off points. One of those spots is a Hannaford grocery store where William Norton, age 74, waits in his maroon Chevy Silverado ready to grab 40 copies of the Free Weekly for his neighbors in Stony Creek, a twisty and tenebrous ride from Glens Falls. That's all they got to read over there, said Mr. Norton by way of explanation. People running off with stacks of Chronicles is common enough that Mr. Frost has taken to quizzing them on their intentions. Printing is expensive, after all, and he wants each copy to reach a reader. Had a guy actually tell me the other day, I'm packing some glass, Mr. Frost recalled. He took the papers back. Mr. Frost's travails are common to a plucky category of publications sprinkled across the country. Though nearly 3,500 newspapers have ceased publication since the mid-2000s, about 2,250 publications like the Chronicle, independent, sometimes family-owned weeklies, have been relatively resilient, said Zach Metzger, director of the State of Local News Project at Northwestern University. Large newspaper chains, the ones prone to consolidation, can't be bothered with them. Shoe leather is a key factor in that resilience. Mr. Frost has spent decades cultivating readers face-to-face, often while replenishing newspaper racks. He thanks everyone he sees taking a copy of the Chronicle. Just think of the impact of that, Mr. Frost said. I would say the majority of outreach I get from engaged citizens are from people who say they read something in the Chronicle, said Diana Palmer, the mayor of Glens Falls. Advertisers report a similar dynamic. All that earned influence hangs in peril. The Chronicle has repeatedly grazed the line between a growing concern and going under. The pandemic just about sunk the whole enterprise, forcing a round of layoffs that, along with a resignation, reduced the staff to four from 12. As the newspaper's advertisers have bounced back, so has the Chronicle, which now has a staff of 7 employees. A high school graduation issue in June, at 44 pages, was the beefiest in 6 years. Somehow, Mr. Frost said, we've managed to slip through time. 46 years, a booster. If there's one thing Mark Frost's Chronicle will not countenance, it is an affront to the civic pride of Glens Falls, a city of roughly 15,000 that earned the moniker Hometown USA from Look magazine in the 1940s. When the 2013 film 12 Years a Slave premiered to critical acclaim, Mr. Frost bashed it for failing to highlight the role Glens Falls played in the life of Solomon Northup, a free black man who was kidnapped and sold into bondage before returning to freedom and writing an 1853 memoir. Saratoga Springs gets all the huzzas, and when all that city did was introduce Solomon to his eventual kidnappers, Mr. Frost wrote. The studied provincialism has an origin story. Mr. Frost was born at Glens Falls Hospital, went to Glens Falls schools, and started writing for the now defunct Glens Falls Times in junior high school in the mid-1960s at a rate of 12 cents per column inch. After hopscotching among journalism gigs in Baltimore and at the Post-Star, the area's establishment daily newspaper, Mr. Frost, then in his late 20s, founded the Chronicle in 1980 with an investment of $1,700. A hometown sensibility took root right away. In a regular feature titled School Views, the Chronicle asked children to respond to a question. The first was whether they liked school. One third grader wrote in, Mark, did you like school when you were 9 years old? School Views endures. Sadie Palmer, a recent graduate of Glens Falls High School and daughter of the mayor, remembers being super excited when the new paper published her snippet in elementary school. "We would get the Chronicle and cut out the story and put it on the fridge," Ms. Palmer recalled. Schools are a mainstay of the Chronicle's journalism, along with town hall meetings, local business happenings, and, of course, parking. The front page of a recent issue featured the decision of Finch Paper Mill, a cornerstone of the region's economy, to stop making its own pulp, and an article on staffing at the county jail. Each edition carries a quirk factor, too, with a bulletin on the latest rattlesnake attack or front page feature on butchering a deer. Another standby is sunny coverage of the openings of restaurants, bars, and shops. The Chronicle's boosterism also applies to the Chronicle, which is big on anniversary editions in which its advertisers pay to congratulate the Chronicle. "Our newspaper is more interested in who's making progress than who is screwing up," Mr. Frost wrote in 2020. Sometimes those cohorts overlap. In June 2003, a summer intern named Jimmy Vilcane covered a press event inaugurating the Canyon Blaster roller coaster at a nearby amusement park. After some promotional chatter from officials, reporters climbed aboard the roller coaster. It stalled just before reaching the track's heights. "The ride broke on the first run with all the TV cameras going," recalled Mr. Vilcane, who moved on to a career covering New York state politics. "The guy next to me has a panic attack, and they had to literally walk us off." The item got a full-page treatment, but on page 22. Mr. Frost isn't above indulging a publisher's privilege or two. When FW Webb Company, a plumbing supply giant, sought to locate a facility near his house, he published a letter opposing the project from his wife and assistant publisher, Sandra Hutchinson. In his weekly column, Mr. Frost acknowledged this as an ethical question that he left for your consideration. The Chronicle formula isn't for everyone. Ken Tingley, a former top editor at the Post-Star, said he believed the Chronicle was too cozy with its advertisers and lacked credibility. Mr. Frost said that the paper had lost advertisers on account of its coverage and that businesses paid for ads because they worked. Stephen Thurston, a local native and longtime journalist, encouraged Mr. Frost to weigh in with journalistic solidarity after the Post-Star reported that a man at a 2019 pro-Trump rally had pointed a toy gun at one of its reporters and used threatening language. He was disappointed when Mr. Frost did not. Mr. Frost said, "It was not something I chose to invest in." In his editorializing, Mr. Frost appears intent upon frustrating any attempts to categorize his political views. Before the November 2024 presidential election, for instance, Mr. Frost declined to endorse either Kamala Harris or Donald Trump and tried to steer a middle route through the divisive national discourse. "At least everyone agrees on the big issue. Our democracy itself is in danger," he wrote. "But who poses the bigger threat? If you were to ask me what is Mark's political affiliation, I just don't know," said Elise Stefanik, the sixth-term Republican representative whose district includes Glens Falls. "It is not straight party line." Mr. Frost did repeatedly endorse Ms. Stefanik in her congressional run, but not before backing a Green Party candidate in her 2014 campaign. A precarious business model. The paper's advertisers are local businesses, and each week their ads are distributed in 20,000 dead tree copies and a digital replica version that gets blasted out to 20,000 email recipients. "People come on Thursdays to sit and eat a hot dog and read the Chronicle," said Alexandra Gastos-Minio, who helps manage her family's eatery, New Way Lunch. Through the years, Mr. Frost has turned down overtures to replicate the Chronicle in other communities. "My commitment is here," he said, noting that his ambition is to build, keep building one great newspaper. Mr. Frost has done every job at the paper except for bookkeeping and IT. But Mr. Frost is 75 years old, meaning that his ambition will soon be someone else's responsibility. "It's here that newspapers in the Chronicle's niche quite often stumble," Mr. Metzger of Northwestern University said. "No one's really stepping up to take over or buy the papers," he said. The Chronicle may just be an exception. Sander Frost, the 34-year-old son of Mark Frost and Ms. Hutchinson, said his career at a Los Angeles comedy group hit pause during the COVID shutdowns. So he returned to his hometown, where he witnessed his nearly 70-year-old father driving solo on an exhausting delivery route. He volunteered to ride shotgun on Thursdays. From there, he threw himself into whatever needed to be done at the newspaper, which turned out to be a lot. He sold ads, starting with $49 promos for the Chronicle's high school graduation issue. He overhauled the Chronicle's technology for processing ads and keeping the books. He wrote and edited stories, and he worked with his mother, Ms. Hutchinson, whom he credits with doing the painstaking, detail-heavy work, human resources, legal, hiring, that keeps the paper humming. His parents tiptoe around the topic of the Chronicle's future, mindful not to pressure their son. When you're in a multi-generational family business, it's like super deep, Xander Frost said. Still, the expectation at the Chronicle is that he will someday take over. The succession plan, he said, is me. The next article from the front page of today's edition is entitled, The Places Where the Bombs Have Rarely Stopped Falling in Iran. While fighting has abated in much of Iran, near constant U.S. airstrikes in Keshem Island and other southern spots have upended lives and livelihoods. By Farnaz Fasihi and Shirin Hakim. The turquoise blue waters, white sandy beaches, and dramatic cliffs on the island of Keshem until recently drew millions of annual visitors and a devoted community of artists, investors, and designers who helped turn the island into Iran's hottest vacation spot. It is so exquisite that it has earned a UNESCO Global Geopark designation because of its natural wonders, with names that seem out of a fairy tale, the Valley of Stars, the Hara Forest mangroves, and the Hawksbill turtles of Shibs Duraz. But the war with the United States and Israel, now stretching into its sixth month, has upended life, leaving the once bustling destination desolate and its population struggling. Faraday, age 25, works in the tourism industry in Keshem and said in a telephone interview from the island that everyone in the tourism sector had been affected and that the war never abated for the people of the south, unlike elsewhere in Iran, because of near-constant airstrikes. She said they lived in a perpetual state of alert. Many people owned boats and transported passengers, ran guest houses, rented motorbikes to tourists, or operated cafes. Almost all the cafes gradually closed, sometimes one or two a day. Some people simply packed up and left the island, said Faraday, who, like everyone interviewed for this article, spoke on the condition that her last name not be used for fear of retribution. Keshem was one of Iran's rare economic success stories, fueled by robust domestic investment that led to development and job growth. In 2025, nearly 4 million visitors traveled to Keshem, and investment in the island grew by 241% compared with the year before, according to government data. The tourism sector employed about 40% of Keshem's 150,000 people, and the island's free trade zone allowed for imports and exports at minimal cost and free of tax, made Keshem a trade hub. This is all the time we have for today and concludes the reading of the New York Times for today. Your reader for today has been Julie Shaw. If you have any questions, comments, or suggestions concerning this program, please feel free to call us at area code 859-422-6390. Thank you for listening, and now please stay tuned for continued programming on Radio I.
1: Beyond Lithium, I'm Randy Simon, and this is Earthwise, a look at our changing environment. The market for batteries has exploded in recent years. Demand has grown more than 40-fold since 2010. The major reasons for the growth are electric cars and energy storage for solar and wind. Sales of EVs hit 20 million last year, and storage capacity for solar farms has grown 20-fold in just the past 5 years. Most of the growth in batteries has been in lithium-ion batteries. They are the go-to for laptops, power tools, smartphones, drones, electric cars, and energy storage installations. But lithium is difficult to mine, and the market for it is subject to economic turmoil. There are many other battery chemistries, but each has its challenges and shortcomings. Sodium batteries are cheap because sodium is far more common than lithium, and manufacturing batteries with it is relatively straightforward. The main problem is that sodium batteries take up twice the volume and weigh three times as much as lithium batteries. But there are already some low-cost electric cars powered by sodium batteries in China, and sodium size and weight is not a real problem for stationary applications like utility energy storage. Solid-state batteries are quite expensive, but pack more power into smaller, lighter footprints. They contain no flammable liquids and permit ultra-fast charging. With further development, they are expected in a few years to power high-end electric cars that can go great distances on a charge. Lithium is the major technology for the booming battery industry, but it is not without competition. Earthwise is a production of WAMC. 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
2: 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Listener discretion is advised. Mostly cloudy skies this evening, a low of 64. Partly sunny tomorrow with a high of 83. For Saturday, mostly cloudy with a chance of rain, maybe a thunderstorm in the afternoon, a high of 81. And for Sunday, rain likely, maybe a thunderstorm. We'll see a high of 83. 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
4: Hello, it's time for the Rolling Stone Hour. I'm Kathy, reading today from the July-August 2026 double issue of Rolling Stone. We'll start with a tribute. Sonny Rollins' horn will keep blowing forever, remembering the saxophone colossus, a one-of-one jazz legend, by Rob Sheffield. There was no other American artist like Sonny Rollins. He reigned over jazz for seven decades, sometimes dropping off the radar, sometimes raging on stage with the presence of a biblical prophet. The world mourned for the saxophone colossus at the news of his death on May 25th at the age of 95. But his horn will blow on forever, indestructibly, unmistakably alive. Rollins embodied the mysteries of American music in his epic life. He was the one-man bridge between every era of jazz and every era of New York. He wrote beloved standards like Olio, Don't Stop the Carnival, and Aragon. But he was also, arguably, jazz's greatest improviser, a genius committed to creating his moment-to-moment magic. As he told Rolling Stone in 1990, improvisation is where the real self comes out. More from the Vanguard was the gateway that had made me a fan for life, a beat-up vinyl copy of a 1975 release, collecting performances that got left out of his classic A Night at the Village Vanguard. It's a long, sweaty, smoky night with Rollins breathing fire alongside his rhythm section on November 3, 1957. He goes for long meditations on Night in Tunisia and I've Got You Under My Skin from the afternoon matinee. My cassette, with all the crackles from that scratchy thrift store vinyl, has gotten rewound countless times over the past four decades. But all I have to do is press play and get swept up in Rollins' ferocious imagination. For years, he lived in New York's Hudson Valley, with his wife, manager, Lucille, their German shepherds, and a barn where he began each morning in communion with his sax. But by the end of his life, he could no longer play due to pulmonary fibrosis. "I have accepted it now," he told The Guardian, "but at first, I was very distraught. It took me quite a while to find a way where I wouldn't end up in the insane asylum, because all I ever wanted to do was play." In the summer of 1958, Rollins was one of the legends who met up on a Harlem stoop for that most famous of jazz photos, the Great Day in Harlem gathering. It united giants from different generations, from swing elder Count Basie to bebop radicals like Charles Mingus and Dizzy Gillespie. Rollins was the final survivor from that portrait, the last lion of jazz at its mightiest. He was born Walter Theodore Rollins in 1930, up in Harlem. His parents came from the Virgin Islands, giving him a lifelong passion for Caribbean rhythms. I was 9 or 10 years old when I got my first saxophone, an alto, he told Rolling Stone. Back home, it was mostly church music, but I had an uncle who was married to a girl from Georgia, and that's where I heard all those blues records, Big Boy Crudup, Lonnie Johnson, and Louis Jordan, too. Saxophone Colossus, from 1957, remains his most celebrated masterwork, with the hard bop swagger of Strode Road and his calypso signature song, St. Thomas. That year's Way Out West got even wilder, an all-night session in L.A. They started at 3 a.m., but knocked out a classic by dawn. He also dressed up as a cowboy for the album cover, admitting, "I was really living out my Lone Ranger thing." The cover is what inspired Mel Brooks to make a Western called Blazing Saddles. After years of firing pianists for playing too much, Rollins stripped it down to just a sax, bass, drums trio, a hugely influential innovation. He showed how far he could take that freedom on a night at the Village Vanguard. Freedom Suite was his first explicitly political statement. He called it an attempt to introduce some kind of black pride into the conversation of the time. But at the peak of his fame, after the creative frenzy of his 20s, Rollins left it all behind. He dropped out of live gigs and recording, dissatisfied with his chops. He famously found a new place to blow with no audience taking notes. From 1959 to 1961, he spent most of his time playing his sax on the Williamsburg Bridge. He was up there 14, 15 hours a day, rain or shine, day or night, as loud as he wanted. As he told The Guardian, "If it was cold, I'd play with gloves on. That was not a problem." It's a fantasy that all artists dream of, the idea that you could walk away from the star-making machinery and just woodshed in tune with your inner voice. "The only people who could see me were the few who were walking across the bridge," he recalled, "and not many of them would stop to talk. I guess they mostly thought, 'Who's that crazy guy?'" He even had a bash at rock and roll, jamming with the Rolling Stones on 1981's Tattoo You. "You tell me where you want me to play and dance the part out," he told Mick Jagger. So Mick shimmied around the studio while Rollins translated his moves into his own kind of tenor madness. Years later, he heard it on the radio in his local supermarket. "I heard this song and thought, 'Who's that guy?' His playing struck a chord in me. And then I said, 'Wait a minute, that's me.'" Even when his lungs wouldn't let him play anymore, he embodied the free spirit of the music. "Dying, it's funny," Rollins told the New York Times near the end of his life. "My body is going to turn to dust, but my soul will live forever." In the sound of his horn, Sonny Rollins' soul remains a colossus that will never crumble. Now from this issue's American Hero series, Life, Liberty, and the Pursuit of Afro Man by Jason Newman. The Because I Got High rapper was a beloved star of the early 2000s, until a raid on his home and a colorful trial turned him into an unlikely First Amendment warrior. It's close to showtime, and Afro Man is sitting alone on a purple velour couch in the green room of the Megacorp Pavilion in Newport, Kentucky. In 30 minutes, he'll be on stage performing the songs that made him famous, Palmdale, Crazy Rap, and, of course, his breakout 2001 hit, Because I Got High, before a crowd of 1,000 people. He's dressed in his new signature look, a bespoke American flag print suit with matching sunglasses. The flag motif covers the lenses. His French manicured fingers, sporting multiple gold rings, hold a chalice, also emblazoned with the flag and filled with Colt 45 malt liquor. Two assistants, clad in tight red dresses, film his every move while his go-to hype song, Lynyrd Skynyrd's Simple Man, plays on repeat. As Ronnie Van Zant sings, "Don't you worry, you'll find yourself, follow your heart and nothing else," He rises up from the couch and looks up to the ceiling, raising his hands as if in prayer. Joseph Edgar Foreman, 51, is in a good mood. In recent months, he's made the unlikely journey from beloved novelty rapper to American folk hero after winning a highly publicized defamation lawsuit brought against him by officers at his local sheriff's office. Tonight is the homecoming show of his Freedom of Speech tour, a victory lap of sorts that has seen him celebrate his new status as a civil rights champion in cities from Tallahassee, Florida, to Honolulu. Newport is only about an hour from Foreman's rural Ohio home, so on this early May evening, he's greeting a wildly enthusiastic hometown crowd. On stage, Foreman pulls from his old hits and new songs that, as he tells the audience, almost cost me $4 million. The crowd roars. Those new songs chart the strange saga that has brought Afro Man back to headlines. In the summer of 2022, at least 9 officers from the Adams County Sheriff's Office busted open Foreman's front gate and raided his home on suspicion of drug trafficking and kidnapping. They rifled through Foreman's clothing and possessions and confiscated around $5,000 in cash, quote, green leafy vegetation, and some marijuana paraphernalia, according to police documents filed following a search warrant. Foreman was never arrested, and no charges were ever filed. And that might have been it, a local story about a raid on a rapper from 25 years ago, had Foreman not launched a barrage of insults against the officers on social media, alongside a series of mocking music videos utilizing footage of the raid taken from his home security cameras. In the song Lemon Pound Cake, for example, Foreman pounced on footage that shows one officer in his kitchen appearing to glance mid-raid at Foreman's mother's homemade confection. Foreman was out of town that night, but his ex-wife Angie heard about the commotion and drove over with their 2 kids. She is convinced that given the amount of officers and weaponry used, had Foreman been home, the outcome would have been grave. I have 0 doubts, she says, that if Joseph was in the house, he would be dead. In 2023, 7 of the officers sued Foreman for $3.9 million for invasion of privacy and defamation, among other claims. 3 years later, a live stream of the relatively brief trial brought its colorful cast of characters to the world, and Foreman went viral. I was just trying to go Cincinnati internet, he says, laughing. The Daily Show covered the ordeal, and everyone from progressive news outlet Mother Jones to Manosphere misogynist Andrew Tate voiced support for Foreman. To many who followed the case, its absurdities counterintuitively laid bare serious issues of police accountability and government transparency. Foreman's supporters, including some who may not have heard of him before, have embraced the comedy rapper as a First Amendment crusader who feels as culturally relevant now, if not more so, as he did at the peak of his early 2000s fame. If nothing else, he's mastered the mercurial art of virality and emerged as one of the decade's most potent political satirists. If there's anybody you don't want to mess with, he says, it's a comedic rapper. A hustling spirit. The morning after the show, Mother's Day, we met at Mama's Coffee House in Winchester, Ohio, a village of around 1,000 people about an hour's drive east of Cincinnati. Foreman visits the shop nearly every day. We got 2 buildings in our town, he says, the gas station across the street and Mama's. The bakery started regularly selling lemon pound cake the weekend after the verdict, and the first batch sold out within an hour. Soon after, people started coming from hours away to buy one. A sign advertising the Afro Man Lemon Pound Cake Combo, a 20-ounce lemon pound cake latte and a slice of the dessert with whipped cream for $8, is displayed on the counter. Foreman, once again clad in one of his custom flag suits, nestles into a corner booth next to a sign that reads, "Sit long, talk much, laugh often. Over the next several hours, looking back on how in the hell he got to this point, he'll do all three. Born in South Central Los Angeles, Foreman moved to Mobile, Alabama with his family when he was five, learning to play drums, guitar, and keyboard in his grandfather's church. They moved back to L.A. at age 11, which was educational in a whole new way.

and uncle's gifts for ragging on rich relatives, he wrote a parody rap about the girl's slight little mustache to the tune of Slick Rick's Lottie-Dottie. The whole school went crazy, he says. 2 years later, he started selling mixtapes that leaned heavily on storytelling raps, but only hinted at the humor that would become his trademark. After a girl derisively called him Afro Man at L.A. Southwest College in the mid-1990s, Foreman reclaimed the insult, showing an early penchant for turning a negative into a positive. I watched a too short documentary, and he was saying how they were telling him he was too short, Foreman says. And he started putting it on tapes and hats and on jackets. He named himself that, and he said it worked. Still, his first mixtapes weren't catching on. In 1999, broke and with his house in foreclosure, Foreman, then 25, relocated from L.A. to Mississippi. He started looking more toward comics like Rodney Dangerfield. When in doubt, clown yourself. It was magic, he says, of rapping about his own troubles and humiliations. That's when, in, quote, a raggedy house with a dirty sock over a preacher mic and a hairband holding it all together, stoner rap history was made. Foreman produced and recorded all of the voices for Because I Got High, a celebration-slash-cautionary tale about weed. What made Afro Man different wasn't the weed. It was the perspective, says High Times editor-in-chief Javier Hasse. Most cannabis music at the time treated weed as cool, rebellious, or aspirational. Afro Man played a guy who blamed weed for everything wrong in his life. The joke was the narrator. Dan McCarron was working in the A&R department at Universal Records in late 2000 when he heard about the wildfire reaction the song and album were earning. It was the biggest demand we had ever seen, he recalls. The label signed Foreman, and according to McCarron, the song quickly went from a couple radio spins to ubiquitous. Every hour, every station was playing it. Howard Stern became an early proponent, and director Kevin Smith placed Because I Got High over the end credits to his fifth film, Jay and Silent Bob Strike Back. There were multiple stories within Afro Man's song with a moral and a lesson, and it was funny and relatable, Smith says. And how often is there a song that makes you laugh to the point where you're like, I gotta play this for somebody else? It was a phenomenon. Because I Got High went number one in nearly a dozen countries, earned Foreman a Grammy nomination for Best Rap Solo Performance, and the album it was on peaked at number 13 on the Billboard 200. The response was so universal, Foreman recalls, that two uniformed New York cops once lit a joint and offered a smoke with him. This is a crooked cop prank on me, he thought. Nevertheless, he accepted. I remember feeling, this is the summer of Afro Man, McCarron says. He was everywhere. 2 weeks later, on September 11th, the national mood transformed overnight. If irony was dead, what luck did wanton, weed-fueled silliness have? As quick as he seemed to arrive, Afro Man was gone. By the next morning, his radio spins had gone literally to zero, McCarron says. Killed is a big word, Foreman says, laughing, when asked if he felt 9/11 killed his career. It hospitalized it. My career was on the bed with all the hoses and IVs and shit. Foreman never released a major label album again. Did he ever think about giving up after a brief yet meteoric taste of superstardom? How does a cowboy stop being a cowboy? How does a rapper stop being a rapper, he says, adding, you got to have a bad part of the movie to help you wipe tears and love it at the end. Dude, I wouldn't change nothing in my life because my truthful story is unbelievable. Turning bad times good. From Mama's, we take Foreman's Rolls-Royce Phantom, he calls Night Train, with a custom lemon pound cake license plate, to the modest farmhouse he's dubbed Fro Ever Everland. Night Train, Foreman's normal everyday rich man car, has many friends. A 1992 Cadillac Fleetwood Brougham, a 1962 Chevy Impala,

0: a 1983 Coupe de Ville, a black Escalade, and finally, a Rolls-Royce Ghost bought shortly after the raid. I wanted to put this car in the sheriff's face a little bit, Foreman says, smiling. It was the first little slice of success after the raid and the album. Foreman moved here in the mid-2000s when he was, quote, chasing a girl and discovered some cheap land. The three-bedroom home, situated on 5 acres, holds a makeshift recording studio for pre-production and an upper level that highlights Foreman's near-pathological love of collecting. There's the cane collection, the fedora collection, the sunglasses collection, the pandemic mask collection, the suit collection, numbering well over 100, the shoe collection, all wingtips, flamboyantly embellished with marijuana leaves, leopard print, stars, and other flair. The DVD collection, with the People vs. Larry Flint on top. And a chalice collection, not seen since the Holy Grail scene of Indiana Jones and the Last Crusade. We walk downstairs to the kitchen, which, like most of the rooms in the house, is painted bright green. The walls are plastered with framed records and plaques touting Foreman's streaming numbers. There's a sign that reads, "Drink some coffee, put on some gangster rap, and handle it." You may have seen this kitchen in one of Foreman's many videos posted following the raid. On August 21st, 2022, officers with the Adams County Sheriff's Office visited a woman in Winchester they suspected of marijuana possession, according to court documents obtained by Rolling Stone. After finding more than 4 pounds of weed in her home, the woman, identified in the search warrant as Foreman's former personal assistant and ex-girlfriend, told the officers that she was holding the weed for him, according to the search warrant authorizing the raid on his home. She also claimed that Foreman's house contained a basement dungeon where, according to the warrant, he keeps women locked in, forcing them to urinate and defecate in a bucket for punishment for upsetting or disobeying him. Property records obtained by Rolling Stone show that Foreman's house has no basement. Later that evening, officers executed the raid with weapons drawn. Angie, with whom Foreman is still close, says she told the cops before they entered his home that she would give them a key. "They didn't have to destroy anything," she says. "They could have just let me open the damn door. They thought that they was going to catch this big league criminal. Joseph has lived here for years. They've never had any issue to think ill of him." In a statement, Robert Klinger, the officer's lawyer, says that, quote, "The door had already been breached before Angie arrived. There was no offer to provide a key to the house. The accusation that they unnecessarily caused damage to the door or to any other property is not true." Adds Brian Newland, one of the officers, "Ms. Foreman was addressed in a calm and courteous manner." "I can't get them to come out here when I get my house broken into," the rapper says, a situation he claims has occurred multiple times. But that same day, they came with a Full Metal Jacket, Beetle Bailey Infantry, Marine Corps Battalion. You could have looked at the floor plan of my house at City Hall and realized there was no Dungeons and Dragons secret Scooby-Doo passages. The officers are unaware of any report of break-ins by Mr. Foreman that were not followed up on and do not believe there were any, Klinger says. 6 weeks after the raid, Foreman released the song, "Why You Disconnecting My Video Camera?" later dropping an accompanying video to his social media accounts. The lyrics called out the officers by name, labeled them white supremacists, and claimed that a female officer, quote, "ate my ex-wife just like pizza." That December, Foreman released Lemon Pound Cake and the laconic, "Will you help me repair my door?" "Why are you stealing my money?" Foreman raps in the latter, which ridicules the officers for busting down his gate and front door. The videos racked up millions of views and pioneered a new form of modern satire, one that used the officers as unwitting actors in content made to entertain and monetize. Foreman's Newgate features cartoonish cutouts of raid officers Sean Cooley and Lisa Phillips. Talking about the past 4 years, Foreman whipsaws between blunt-induced joviality and trenchant seriousness. To Winchester residents, the imposing foreman, who stands at 6'3", not counting the afro, is a gentle giant, an affable staple at peewee basketball games and events, who never refuses an autograph or photo request. Two wrongs don't make a right seem to be the worst anyone in town has to say about this whole situation. He can be loquacious. A question on the ex who claimed he had a dungeon yields a 20-minute story that wouldn't be out of place at a moth reading. The rage he has against the officers who invaded his home is genuine. But in general, Foreman is charismatic, easygoing, and ball-busting by nature, a student of Richard Pryor and Red Fox as much as E-40 and Too Short. His viral testimony at the trial that he could, quote, turn my bad times into a good time, could double as a life mantra. The world would have you think I'm stupid, and I play into stupid, he tells me at one point. When I note that he doesn't have a publicist, he smiles and quickly shoots back. My publicist is the Adams County Sheriff Department. Boy, they get me all kinds of interviews, man. Make lemon pound cake. At first, Foreman's priorities following the raid were more practical than idealistic. Step one, I need my house repaired, he says. Step two, I don't want to pay for what these strangers did. Step three, make money off the strangers to pay for the destruction they brought to my home. Step four, try to make as much money as possible to the point where I'm happy this happened. But the case quickly took on a greater significance. In March 2023, seven of the officers who participated in the raid brought, among other claims, an invasion of privacy lawsuit against Foreman, adding a defamation claim in an amended complaint 2 months later. Foreman countersued, primarily for destruction of property, but a judge dismissed his claims, noting the officers, quote, had privilege to enter pursuant to a court order. In the amended complaint, Klinger pointed to statements made by Foreman on social media that he alleged were defamatory. The officers were, quote, white supremacists and criminals who stole my money. Newland used to do hard drugs and was a snitch. Phillips is not a female and is trans or lesbian. And the officers came to kill me in front of my children. Foreman would later call Newland a pedophile in song and on social media, with Klinger highlighting Foreman's posts about Newland at trial. Newland vehemently denied the claim in court. As a result of Foreman's actions, the officer's lawsuit stated, they have suffered humiliation, ridicule, emotional distress, embarrassment, and loss of reputation. I'm a little high, so help me, Foreman says when I read this to him. Say the first thing they accused me of and then stop. Humiliation. What do I feel as a human being that happens to be black with the history of injustice and slavery? How do I feel when a group of dudes with guns kick down my door, steal my money, disconnect my cameras, and laugh at me when I ask them to help me fix it? What do I feel? The audacity. When reached for comment, Phillips says she was, quote, instructed to disconnect the surveillance camera system because it was being collected as evidence. I did so professionally, treating the property with respect throughout the process. The American Civil Liberties Union of Ohio filed an amicus brief calling the suit a meritless effort to use a lawsuit to silence criticism of government actors. There is nothing the First Amendment protects more jealously than criticism of public officials on a matter of public concern. Law enforcement doesn't get to silence or arrest people who are documenting the truth about what law enforcement looks like in this country, says ACLU Senior Staff Attorney Vera Eidelman, who co-wrote the brief. To her and other Foreman supporters, he was trying to highlight police abuses and talk about the trauma that was caused to him and his family through an invasive raid, and to be able to discuss why that should not be happening. And he did that through expressing himself. The dismissal of his counterclaims in February of this year prompted Foreman to continue releasing new songs and videos about the cops in the lead-up to the trial, with titles incorporating their names, like Sean Grooming Grooms and Brian Newland Is a Flag. As Foreman saw it, officers like Grooms and Newland were no different from his classmate at Raymond Elementary. "I wrote that parody in sixth grade. Well, damn. Fast forward whatever years, what do we have on the menu for today?" The three-day trial in March at the Adams County Common Pleas Court highlighted both the deadly serious and the comically absurd. For the officers to prevail, they had to convince the jury that Foreman's statements would be understood as factual assertions capable of being proven false, and not just Foreman's opinions or exaggeration, which are typically protected by the First Amendment. If the jury considered his statements and actions as parody or satire, Foreman would win. This led to some unusual and viral moments. Cross-examining Officer Randy Walters regarding the song "Randy Walters Is a Son of a Bitch," Foreman's lawyer, David Osborne Jr., argued, "There's no way we can prove whether you're a son of a bitch or not." Walters replied, apparently referring to his mother, "Nah, she's been dead for years." All seven deputies testified to the harm they claim Foreman inflicted through his statements. Multiple officers testified that the sheriff's department received death threats. Cooley, who'd been with the force for more than 30 years and who Foreman dubbed Officer Poundcake, testified that it just went from being a nice, quiet community, a job you felt safe in, to a place where you had to look over your shoulder every second, before adding that he received hundreds of pound cakes at work. Cooley's son, Justin, another deputy who sued Foreman, testified he had a mental breakdown and that the handling of this case led to his resignation. "I just could not escape the hate that it brought and just tore through this community. I lost family members that are now estranged over this. I lost friends over this." He spoke directly to the musician from the stand. "You enraged the community, and you put me and my family in danger," he said, as Foreman shook his head. "Every bit of this was a lie, and you knew it." "Shouldn't have threw a fake raid," Foreman replied. One of the most contentious assertions at trial was Foreman's repeated accusation that the officers stole money from him. When Foreman went to pick up the seized cash 3 months after the raid, the returned amount was $400 less than what was recorded in sealed evidence bags. A third-party investigation by a nearby sheriff's office concluded that Newland had miscounted the money. Newland testified that he miscounted and denied stealing any money. The defense called only one witness, Rhonda Huffman Grooms, the ex-wife of Grooms. Grooms had claimed in a deposition that the ordeal with Foreman contributed to his recent divorce. Huffman Grooms testified to the contrary, adding that in 2022, she attended a Halloween party with at least four of the officers in which, quote, "somebody brought a lemon pound cake to the party and everybody laughed about it, and then it got thrown into the fire." But it was Foreman himself who provided the most explosive testimony. Dressed in his signature suit and sunglasses, he wavered between polite defiance and righteous indignation. "All of this is their fault," he testified. "If they hadn't wrongly raided my house, there would be no lawsuit. I would not know their names. There would be no songs, nothing. They're suing me for their mistake." In his closing argument, Osborne noted that public officials are held to a higher standard under the law and referenced other explicit hip-hop songs, arguing they were entertainment and social commentary, not to be taken seriously. "Nobody looks at Lil Wayne's song, Pussy Monster," he said, and says, "There's a monster in that song." After around 6.5 hours of deliberations, the 8-person jury ruled in favor of Foreman on all counts. The judge still ordered Foreman to pay half the court costs, which Foreman is appealing alongside his dismissed counterclaims. "I did not expect us to prevail on all counts," Osborne says. "I think it shocked everybody in the courtroom because I don't think the plaintiffs had ever considered losing." Klinger says he, quote, "knew we had a difficult case because of Mr. Foreman's celebrity and anti-police bias in the culture. The evidence had been so overwhelmingly in favor of the officers' claims. Mr. Foreman published lies about the plaintiffs that he knew were lies, and that caused great harm to the plaintiffs." One juror tells Rolling Stone that it wasn't a difficult decision. "It really seemed trivial to me that we were in there," says Missy, a 45-year-old crystal shop owner. She declined to use her last name, citing fear of retribution. "The Afro Man songs just seemed like the silliest little songs. The more I watched the trial, I just couldn't believe that the cops were doing this. Their lives hadn't really changed. They suffered some embarrassment, sure, but there was nothing there." Jurors were more swayed by Newland and Phillips, who cried on the stand as Foreman's explicit "Lick 'em low, Lisa" video, which critics have called misogynistic, homophobic, and transphobic, played in the courtroom. "I was called to perform my duties as a law enforcement officer, and I carried out those duties in accordance with my responsibilities and training," Phillips tells Rolling Stone. "Despite that, I have found myself the subject of ongoing public attacks, false narratives, AI-generated sexual content, and degrading portrayals that have circulated online. These portrayals do not reflect reality, and they do not represent who I am. When a community starts defending cruelty instead of condemning it, something is deeply broken." "She was the only one that showed a lot of emotion," Missy says of Phillips. "I was praying for her when she was on the stand and crying. I felt really bad for her." But in the end, the jury was unanimous on all counts. "When we found out how much money they were asking for, that was excessive," Missy says. "I don't know any cop that has a $1 million reputation." As the judge read the verdict, Foreman stood up and raised his hands to thank God. At one point, tears rolled down his face. "I didn't win. America won," he told reporters right after the proceedings concluded. "America still has freedom of speech. It's still for the people, by the people. When life gives you lemons, make lemon pound cake." He has my undying respect for being the guy we would all love to be in the face of an oppressive legal system that was out to get him, Kevin Smith says. Instead of crying about it or licking wounds, he made art out of it and was funny as fuck. They get to live in this little fantasy world and this little county where they are in the habit of doing wrong and getting away with it and bullying people, Foreman says of the cops. Now the world is watching. And thanks for making me rich in the meantime, you assholes. Asked why he thinks the story went viral, Foreman says, "The more powerless human being has been violated by these types of governments, not necessarily having a solution. This was a case in time when a powerless man won against powerful government officials. It's key that this case is happening right now, when we're seeing law enforcement officers, ICE agents, and federal officials claim that talking about law enforcement activity is harassment or violence," Eidelman, the ACLU lawyer, adds. "This lawsuit enabled people to think about those things while also having a little bit of fun." Missy, the juror, feels the case vindicates more people than just Foreman. "Anyone who has ever been wronged by the police took it as a win," she says. "Most people just have to take it, and Afro Man didn't take it." Foreman has been reaping rewards for his willingness to fight. His streaming catalog increased more than 500% in the week following the verdict, according to music data company Luminate. Lemon Pound Cake alone went from fewer than 20,000 streams the day before the trial to more than 1.5 million following the verdict. It hit number 2 on Billboard's Rap Digital Song Sales chart, with Because I Got High at number 3. Lemon Pound Cake, the album, peaked at number 2 on Billboard's Comedy Albums chart. Shortly after the trial, Foreman released his album Freedom of Speech, which compiles many of the raid-themed songs, and saw his show bookings go nuclear, he says. More money for less shows, he adds. I need a break. He is hoping to develop an animated TV series about his experience. At an age when most veteran rappers find themselves struggling for relevance, Foreman has become hip-hop's Benjamin Button, his career rejuvenated bigger than ever before. Because I got high is a penny in my dollar right now, he says. Yet the toll of the raid persists. Angie says both of the children went to therapy, and she's doubled her home security. This isn't something that just went away, she says. We have cameras everywhere. I can't tell you how many times that I wake up in the middle of the night looking to see if there's anybody out there. I don't have a night's sleep. Toward the end of our time together, I ask Foreman if he's concerned about any local ramifications. It's a small town. Everyone will still see one another at Walmart and Family Dollar. He's invoked the Bible several times throughout the day, and now sounds more like his preacher grandfather than the laconic stoner everyone knew in the 2000s. I can't live a scared life, he says. I can't hide from evil. It's going to come to me. But when it comes to me, it's going to get dealt with. When you've done all you can do to stand, you stand. John Early and the Art of Sexy Food Content by C.T. Jones. The comedian tackles chef videos and his worst millennial urges in his new movie, Maddie's Secret. In 2020, while the world was reeling from a global pandemic, there was only one thing that kept John Early calm: Bon Appetit Test Kitchen. A content studio run by the venerated food magazine, the kitchen was a hallmark of internet optimism and a harbinger of the current pivot-to-video media model. It was a huge fixation of mine. I was watching it in bed before going to sleep, not even to cook, Early tells me on a bench in Manhattan's Stuyvesant Square Park. The comedian, 38, best known for his role as the acerbic gay best friend Elliot Gloss in HBO's Search Party, chose our meeting place to take advantage of the weather and to say goodbye to the neighborhood. He recently finished his run in the off-Broadway play What We Did Before Our Moth Days and spent the last several months living nearby. With the show ending, he's heading back to Los Angeles, which, he says, has made him spend the past 72 hours weeping uncontrollably on this very bench. I'm distracted by a never-ending line of ants that have fixated on the wooden slats beneath us. But Early is looking at the sky, describing a beautiful window during the pandemic. Those videos were very comforting to me. What shocked Early was how quickly the online food world ditched that calming content for a psychosexual hellscape. It's so pornographic, Early says. There are low-angle videos of a girl emulsifying pasta. The sound is so sexual. The slapping of the meat, the scraping of the crispy rice. I just couldn't get away from a performance instinct. And with me, it always starts with an itch. Enter Maddie's Secret, Early's directorial debut, which follows a chef at Gourmetby Test Kitchen whose rising place in the food influencer world clashes with her lifelong struggle with bulimia. She's blonde, beautiful, and a walking stereotype of a naive ingenue. Also, she's played by Early himself. Maddie's Secret isn't a drag film, although Early had to don a blonde wig, breast prosthetics, and hip pads to take on the role. Instead, he plays Maddie believably as a woman as she's promoted from dishwasher to digital series regular. If the aggressive resurgence of her eating disorder isn't enough, she's also juggling her overbearing sapphic best friend Dina, played by Kate Berlant, her coddling husband Jake, Eric Rahill, and a fight to be the next food curator for her hit dramedy The Boar, an unsubtle parody of The Bear. But as the film continues, Early's earnestness blurs comedy and drama, leaving a surprisingly heartfelt story in its place. I tried to do this in the body of a gay guy, and this will absolutely say more about my own kind of internalized homophobia than anything else, but it felt caustic, Early says. I feel a little more, as an artist, maternal, a little gentler. And once I accepted that, all of this feeling and color and style and cinematic expressiveness rushed into the whole enterprise. It would be easy to call Maddie's Secret a campy comedy, but that would strip the film of its essence. Early says that the movie takes much of its aesthetics and emotional satire cues from director Paul Verhoeven's films Showgirls in 1995 and Starship Troopers in 1997, which means the more disoriented people are, the better. I wanted people to be in a physical state where you've laughed so much that your lungs are open and you're more ready to receive the emotion, he says. I'm proud that I've made a movie that creates tonal confusion. But behind the absurdity is a serious story about bulimia. I was thinking about TV movies where there's a hysterical revelation of a secret, he says. If someone's passion is making food, an eating disorder would be the opposite of that. Still, he did his research. In addition to watching documentaries like Finn from 2006 and reading the 1978 book The Best Little Girl in the World, Early spoke to a close friend who went to an inpatient treatment center, which is where he got many of the real-world details, like Maddie and other patients being required to sing while in the bathroom to make sure they weren't purging. Amy Sedaris gifted him the 1982 Cherry Boone O'Neill memoir, Starving for Attention. She was like, tonally, it's all in here, Early says. It is a sensitive issue, but that's what movies are for. Now, when you make something, you almost have to prove your caution. I'm not trying to teach anyone anything. The reason why it maybe feels like it was dealt with sensitively is because I actively tried not to be sensitive. The film is a family affair, staffed almost entirely with Early's close personal friends in comedy, like Berlant, Vanessa Bayer from Saturday Night Live, Connor O'Malley from I Think You Should Leave, and Kristen Johnston from Third Rock from the Sun. Not only did they film in Early's actual house, but the actor's ex-boyfriend Gordon Landenberger worked as the movie's production designer. I'm always trying to hire my friends, Early says, but I also want to work with people who, like me, the director, don't necessarily know what they're doing. If we're all pawing around in the dark a little bit, something potentially original could occur. There's a lot going on in Maddie's Secret. There's the critique of online food content. There's the exploration of the self-destructive nature of eating disorders. There's the thrilling single white female element gleefully displayed by Berlant. There are panic attacks and queer cardio classes, and shot after shot of steaming, oozing, overflowing plates of food. But if the core of the film is the race for self-discovery, you'd be hard-pressed to find someone who's learned more than Early. I've spent a lot of time in my stand-up, in interviews, and in the stuff I've made, poking fun at the millennial thing, and I actually feel quite tired of it, he says. Playing Maddie was both consciously and unconsciously a way of accepting that part of myself. One story I wrote haunted me, so I kept chasing it down. How the probe of a girl's murder led to a podcast that may help catch her killer, by Paul Solotaroff. 5 years ago, I published a report in these pages titled The Devil You Know. It examined the wrongful convictions of two men for the rape and murder of Josette Wright, a 12-year-old girl in the small town of Carmel, New York. Josette's body was found months after a second girl in Carmel had gone missing. the Putnam County Sheriff's Office faced fierce pressure, but its investigators weren't trained for the task. Two innocent young men, Anthony DePippo, then 18, and Andy Krivick, then 17, local nuisances with a few juvie busts for possession and public mischief, were framed for murder. A notorious pedophile named Howard Gombert was 31 when Josette went missing, a drifter whose violent past was known to Putman cops. He had an eye for fragile women and a seducer's savoir-faire. Within weeks, he'd be living under their roofs. The rapes would start soon after. But his real target seemed to be girls in their care. In the course of my reporting, I interviewed multiple women who'd accused Gombert of vicious rapes. Three were children when Gombert attacked them. One told me he'd creep into their room after her mother fell asleep. He'd put his hand over her mouth, whisper threats in her ear, then violate her. She was 8 when this started, maybe 9. None of those women knew one another as kids, but their accounts echoed one another's. By the time Josette's bones were found, a fourth young woman emerged. She, too, accused Gombert of rapes that began when she was underage. Despite those sworn complaints, despite a key witness informing cops of a connection between Gombert and Josette, and despite their encounters with Gombert, he was a burglar who plied kids with drugs, the police never interviewed him in the matter of Josette Wright. After the second girl vanished in the spring of 1995, Gombert left the county. For a year or two, he lived off the grid in Connecticut. There, he found his next pair of victims, including the 8-year-old mentioned above. He was eventually convicted of sex crimes against both girls and sentenced to 30 years. Meanwhile, the teens framed for Josette's murder spent some 45 years combined in maximum pens. DePippo won full acquittal in the fall of 2016. Having taught himself law in the prison library, he'd filled binders that pointed to Gombert as the killer. DePippo sued, and Putnam County dragged its heels in civil court, filing motion after motion in pretrial hearings. But then those detectives were deposed and trapped themselves in lies. Suddenly, the county was eager to cut a deal. It paid out $12 million to DePippo in 2020, then $20 million to Krivick, who was acquitted in 2023. But justice for those men wasn't justice for all. The murder of Josette and the disappearance of the second Carmel girl, Robin Murphy, stand unsolved after 30-plus years. Meanwhile, Gombert is scheduled for release in roughly 6 months. I keep hearing the voices of those brutalized girls who'd gone unheard by the cops. From prison, Gombert had sussed out where they lived and sent them menacing letters. He wrote me, too. I have stacks of his correspondence penned in the key of Charles Manson, a contralto of rage, shrieking self-pity, and threats. So last spring, when word came of his pending release, I got a team of reporters together. In partnership with Rolling Stone Films, Lava for Good, and producers Signal Company No. 1, we spent 15 months turning over the soil on Josette's murder. We traveled to 4 states, interviewed dozens of new witnesses, and dug up crucial facts not available 5 years back. The results of those labors, The Devil's Quarry, can be found in Season 5 of Bone Valley. What we've encountered reaches beyond Putnam County Sheriff's detectives, encompassing local police departments and the District Attorney's Office. Officials seem to have given Gombert a pass, then covered their tracks. They dismissed the rape complaints of 3 victims in Carmel and a 4th in Connecticut before Josette went missing. They disappeared crucial evidence, including rape kit results that could have sent Gombert to prison. When we filed a records request on him, the clerk didn't reply for months, then told us those records had been destroyed. Lava for Good and Signal Company No. 1's Pod Series has helped free dozens of men, overturning or vacating wrongful convictions. They've moved 3 legislatures to reform how cops do their jobs. For my part, I published a Rolling Stone deep dive that helped exonerate 41,000 drug defendants in Massachusetts, and another that helped spring Philly rapper Meek Mill from prison in 2018, and triggered the indictment of cops who'd framed him. So in cases like these, our antennae pick up signals. What law enforcement community mislays every scrap it has on a suspect in the murder of at least one girl and the disappearance of a second? And what leverage might that predator have had on the criminal justice system of Putnam County? Those questions were top of mind when we began the Devil's Quarry. Now we've gone to officials in New York and Connecticut and urged them to arrest Gombert. Our lawyers have met with Putnam investigators. The new sheriff there has reopened the Josette Wright case. We've also asked Letitia James, the Attorney General of New York, to detain Gombert the instant he's released from a Connecticut prison, and to appoint a special prosecutor to seize the cold cases of Josette Wright and Robin Murphy. Nothing less is owed to the families of those girls. The Devil's Quarry, out now, rewrites a 30-year-old miscarriage of justice. Finally, to the reviews section of Rolling Stone. Blending genres, boiling down big emotions, Rolling Stone gives 4 stars to Malcolm Todd's Do That Again on Columbia. Malcolm Todd is a rising star with a sweet, lilting voice and a knack for intimate pop craft. But if you're looking for the innate cockiness we often expect from burgeoning pop people, look elsewhere. The LA-based singer-songwriter opened his self-titled 2025 debut worrying he might not make it because he's, quote, not a Harry Styles, one of the most memorable admissions of comparative career jitters since Pink told us she wasn't as pretty as Britney. On I Saw Your Face, a gently insistent track from his new album, he offers, life's not a movie, I'm not a movie star. But Todd wears his realism well, finding a mix between earnestly romantic and achingly self-aware. I probably shouldn't do it, but I'll do it for the song, he sings, before throwing himself into what sounds like an emotionally risky hookup on Breathe, as bass bumps and low-key chic guitar flex stir up the mood. Todd fits in with artists like Omar Apollo, McGee, and Steve Lacy, musicians who blissfully elide genres and excel at boiling big emotions down to human scale. His métier is bedroom pop that's as influenced by indie confessionals as R&B Valentine's. Jean Skirt sets sweaty, clothes-on-the-floor imagery to watery guitars, while Difficult Love luxuriates in the only kind of love he seems to know over a plush, hip-hop-tinged bounce. The buoyant Malcolm in the Middle references his childhood. His father was a TV writer on the sitcom The Middle, and Todd acted on the show. His sister is musician Audrey Hobart. But the song isn't a cloying complaint about growing up almost famous. It's a complex reckoning with relationship politics, delivering bereft lines like, if you can't hear a word I say, then I won't make a sound, with forlorn verve. The album teems with moments like this, bits where the music might evoke a modern homespun permutation of 80s hits or 90s R&B. And the lyrics add new wrinkles to classic pop heartbreak. My doorbell only rings when my food is at the door, he opines on Lonely Song. Anyone can relate to that feeling, maybe even Harry Styles. That review by John Dolan. This has been the Rolling Stone Hour, and I'm Kathy. Thanks for joining me. Take care.
1: Mostly cloudy skies this evening, a low of 64. Partly sunny tomorrow with a high of 83. for Saturday, mostly cloudy with a chance of rain, maybe a thunderstorm in the afternoon, a high of 81. And for Sunday, rain likely, maybe a thunderstorm. We'll see a high of 83. 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Listener discretion is advised.
2: Hello again. I'm John Rhodes, continuing with Autopsy by Patricia Cornwell. Kay Scarpetta is talking to her niece, Lucy. And where was that? Lucy's attention is locked in an image on her screen, like Narcissus staring at his reflection in the pond. We first met at the FBI Academy in Quantico, Virginia, when you and I were new agents, Janet continues. And over the years, how often have you talked? Dr. Scarpetta and I have spoken on the telephone 22,906 minutes and 21 seconds. Would you like to know how many emails and text messages we've exchanged? Now you're just showing off. Lucy is pleased with what she's wrought, and my fitness tracker alerts me that August Ryan has sent an email. This could be important, I open it. The recording from the security gate, and we're going to want to listen. A recording of what? Lucy asks. Not much, as it turns out. The cameras at the entrance and exit of Colonial Landing were covered for an interval of almost an hour last Friday night. I go on to repeat what August told me. I rationalize that if Marino was working for me again, there's no reason Lucy can't. They're investigative partners, and I could use any help I can get. I forward the file to her, and she opens it on a computer display, clicking on play. All we see is darkness, the muddy image of the road leading to the Colonial Landing's walled brick entrance. At 5:13 p.m., something is pulled over one camera, then the other, making a quiet, crinkly plastic sound, exactly as August described. 2 minutes later, Gwen Haney's code 1988 is entered in, and the entrance gate slides open. There's no car engine, no sound of anything driving through. Just the wind and rain, then the faint strains of organ music getting louder, crescending like the Phantom of the Opera. But what we're listening to isn't Andrew Lloyd Webber. Next, you hear the entrance gate close, and then nothing, I say to Lucy. Apparently, all was quiet until 52 minutes later. I fast-forward the recording almost to the end. We listen to the noise of the mental exit gate opening. Then the same eerie musical theme is played again, and it's enough to make one's hair stand on end. That's bizarre and rather terrifying. Have you ever heard this music before, I ask? I might have. But horror themes all sound kind of similar to me. She replays it. Let's ask Janet. Can you identify the music? It's from a TV show called Shock Theater, she says without pause. Never heard of it, I confess. Horror flicks like Frankenstein, Dracula, The Wolfman, going back to the late 1940s, Lucy looks at information on her phone that Janet data mines as fast as she can think. The theme is on YouTube, and as we listen, I'm increasingly alarmed. Sensing the presence of a cunning intelligence, I envision the dead woman sprawled by the railroad tracks, her neck savagely slashed, her head barely attached to her hands gone. I can see the coppery glint of the penny flattened on the rail as if I'm right there in the stormy dark While a cold rain falls intermittently, and I suggest to my niece that we head home and talk to Benton. Let's see what he has to say and drink a toast before it's not your birthday anymore. I check the time, and it's getting close to 11. Janet, thank you for your help, I say to her as she stares at us with a manufactured Mona Lisa smile, listening on command, blinking as programmed. You're welcome, she says warmly, her dimples slowly showing again. I'll see you a little later, Lucy tells her, and I detect the emotion she feels for what isn't real. It appears she's becoming your personal Google. I'm somewhat dazed by what I just witnessed, my emotions powerfully impacted by what I know is artificial. Pretty soon, everybody's going to be doing this, Lucy clicks the mouse, the display blacking out. I hope I'm not turning into a Luddite, but I find what you're saying deeply disturbing, I reply, imagining people downloading an app on their phone so they can commune with cyber ghosts. I have no doubt the temptation will be overwhelming to conjure up family, friends, enemies, world leaders, and celebrities alive and dead, including those you have no connection to and possibly haven't met. What an embarrassment of riches for stalkers, for anyone obsessed. I don't know what's going to happen as technology makes us increasingly detached from others, I explain. How dangerous if we can't tell what's real from what isn't? What do we trust? Since social media and the pandemic, we've already become like that, Lucy says, and it depends on your definition of real. Because once you get used to a tool like this, it's as real as anything gets. But forget privacy anymore. There's no such thing out there. You don't need to hack, although we can. I ask pointedly, and I know she means Janet. This is the way everything is going, Lucy gets up from her desk. There's no choice and no going back. It will become commonplace to continue relationships in cyberspace, she says, as if there can be no question. Life's disconnects and disappointment will be remedied in ways that never believed possible. That's unbearable, becoming a matter of perception and recreation, the undoable undone. There will be fixes and patches for ruptures of all descriptions, including illness, divorce, disability, bad choices and behavior, ruined opportunities, and most of all, death. As miraculous and marvelous as such a renaissance may seem, it's equally sinister if exploited by the human malware among us. Janet and I talk through all kinds of things, Lucy continues to explain, as if it's normal. She's told me plenty that I didn't know, coming up with things on her own. It's incredibly helpful, and I feel she's there, that's the truth. As crazy as it sounds, we're pretty much working together like we always did. There you go, saying we. I reply, feeling that ache in my chest again. You've been saying it a lot, Lucy. And things aren't the way they were, no matter how much all of us might wish it. I'm hoping you understand that it's not actually Janet you're talking to, as much as I wish otherwise. Depending on your definition of existence, it might be her. Lucy puts on her leather bomber jacket, stepping away from her desk. It really might be her energy I'm channeling electronically. We don't know that it's not. There's so much we don't know, but that doesn't mean I think she's going to walk into the room like she used to. I just want you to be careful, please, I remind her gently, you're not really talking to Janet, even if that's your perception. As much as it hurts, I won't stop saying it. Everything in the algorithms is based on direct input from her, Lucy counters. All recordings and writings that represent her, for example. When I ask what I should eat for dinner, the answer is what she would say under the circumstances. The software factors into the occasion. Lucy's mood and behavior, her health, her location, also the time of day, and other information, including if she's exercised or is alone. As long as you know the difference between the algorithm and someone no longer with us, I follow her to the kitchen, Merlin right behind us. Of course, I know the difference, but as fast as we're reverse engineering biology, I have to wonder about a lot of things, like if we'll end up on a computer chip someday, or maybe we're already on one, and that's the meaning of eternity. Speaking of chips, what about Merlin's collar, I inquire. I'm one step ahead of you. Lucy opens a cabinet where she keeps pet supplies. I made a few extras, she says, retrieving another one, buckling it on him. Sporting his jaunty, bright red replacement RFID collar, Merlin saunters past the kitchen door as if he's quite the cat's whiskers. He gets close enough to the cat flap that it opens with a sharp click. He sits, cleaning his face as if pleased with himself. I don't like it that the other collar is at large, I say to Lucy. It doesn't strike me as particularly safe, since it includes Merlin's name, a phone number, and a chip that unlocks the cat doors. It's a burner phone, and there are no addresses associated. She opens the same kitchen drawer I did earlier, retrieving her pistol and a lightweight pocket holster. I prefer we find his missing collar. I watch Merlin slink past the cat door again, clicking open the lock again. Back and forth again and again, and I halfway wonder if he's trying to warn us about something. We'll keep an eye out, maybe look around a little as we walk to the house, I decide. I have an app that can track it, so that shouldn't be a problem, but even if someone else found it, no big deal. Lucy tucks the holstered gun inside her waistband. No one's fitting through the cat door. No one's breaking in that way. Plus, we'd see it on the cameras, and I've got Janet monitoring them now. What she means is the AI software is checking real-time video feed for irregularities. And once again, it's all about the algorithms. Lucy is constantly tweaking the computer code, adjusting if-else statements and variables. If there's something out of the ordinary, she says, I get an alert on my phone, my fitness tracker. It's the same advantage Gwen Haney would have had if she'd installed cameras like I suggested. Retrieving a down vest from a hook by the back door, she hands it to me. I guess by now you know that Marino and I had our own unpleasant brush with her, having no idea things would turn out this way, Lucy says. But in retrospect, it's not all that surprising. Why do you say that? What you sow is what you reap, she says, as Merlin jumps up on a countertop. No telling the lives she saves, she's ruined, and karma always comes back around. It's never nice when it does. Putting on the vest she hands me, I catch a glimpse of her sultry cologne around her collar. A lot of people end up dying the way they lived. My niece repeats what I've been saying since the beginning of my career. I didn't like Gwen the minute we met. She was all about herself and arrogant, not to mention deceptive, only it's looking like we didn't know the half of it. Setting the alarm, Lucy opens the kitchen door. How about staying here inside your nice warm cottage like a good boy, she asked Merlin, and I hope he won't follow us. I walk out on the porch wishing he was an indoor cat, but that's not how he's imprinted. After starting out life abandoned as a kitten, he fended for himself before making a beeline.

walk away from the cottage. When I was going to her town home, I didn't get a good feeling about her. I described the water-soluble paper, the pins I noticed. I explained that what I observed made me wonder if the biomedical engineer might be involved in illegal activities. Possibly she'd shown up in Old Town to stay below the radar while living on the lam. And in the process, I suspect that most of all, she wanted to be close to Thor Laboratories. I turn on my phone's flashlight, shining it on either side of the driveway in search of Merlin's missing collar. Chapter 13. Lucy stops walking and staring at her phone in the dark, her frustrated face dimly illuminated by the display. Unless something's wrong with the app, she informs me, no joy so far. She's not picking up the missing collar's signal, she says, as my light probes the woods and shrubs. Tendrils of fog drift, water dripping like a scene out of a horror show. We were talking about it earlier. What the heck has Merlin been up to? Lucy's breath looks like smoke. She moves the phone closer so I can see the message. Device not found. For some reason, I'm only pinging on the new one, which has a different serial number. She shows me on the app. If the missing collar is in the area, we should be able to locate it. It must be out of range, I suppose. Her exotic-looking flat-eared cat is often sighted blocks away, usually near a neighbor's bird feeder. Maybe he lost his collar on someone else's property. It could be anywhere, I'd add. Or something's wrong with it, and maybe it got damaged, Lucy says. The wind is raw and biting as we near the garage, and I turn around, often having that same feeling of being watched. Whatever actually happened to her, she sure acted like someone was out to get her. Lucy continues telling me her impressions of Gwen. When Marino and I were with her, it was maybe 2 weeks after she moved in. I assumed most of her belongings hadn't arrived yet. It would seem they still haven't, based on what I saw inside the townhome a little while ago, I reply. Her secrecy and paranoia certainly fit with her leading a double life, and I'm betting we'll discover she has another place somewhere. Exactly, because where's her stuff? Lucy shines her light around, still no sign of the missing collar. Not in Boston, and it's not here. There's nothing in storage anywhere, according to Jinx Slater, her ex, at least that he knows of, and according to him, she likes to spend money. You talk to him, I ask? Benton did today around lunchtime. How is that possible? The police weren't called about Gwen's disappearance until hours after that. Unless I missed something important, I add, as we near the house. Benton will fill you in himself, Lucy says. But it would seem that Jinx made it pretty clear that Gwen was passing along critically sensitive information while selling proprietary technologies. Spying and no big surprise. It's suspected this started about the time we left MIT, which is about the time she paid off everything she owed, including substantial school loans. For the most part, she stopped using credit cards and soon after met Jinx, managing to fool him for years, he confided in Benton. It sounds like she lived beyond her means and nothing was enough, Lucy summarizes as we follow the walkway to the front porch. Talented and smart, she was greedy, relentlessly ambitious, and lacking in integrity. And that's a bad combo. Accumulating a lot of debt, she made herself vulnerable to selling her soul to the devil. Since finishing MIT, Gwen changed her job.

0: job situation on average every 10 months. According to Jinx, she'd stay in a department or division long enough to learn the ropes. Then she'd move on to the next one. And he began suspecting she was secretly meeting with someone. Lucy continues passing on what Benton learned. As in having an affair? Or did he suspect she was involved in illegal activities? I scan open the front door. He was increasingly worried about both, and when he confronted her this past July, that's when she moved out and started spreading lies about him, Lucy says. Where was she from July until moving here? A short-term rental in the Boston area. Then she came to Old Town. The alarm is off when we walk in, Christmas music and the television still playing in the background, and I don't see anyone. Ben likely is upstairs changing his clothes. Either that or he and Dorothy are in the kitchen. She has no car. How's she been getting around? Who drove her here? Taking Lucy's coat, I hang it in my borrowed vest in the entryway. Very good questions, and I have concerns about the former boyfriend, Lucy says as we walk through the living room. It sounds like he's not over her based on what Benton told me. As in stalking her, following her here to Old Town, or driving her here himself? What has he been doing? What do we really know about how estranged they were? I know he's continued to try to talk to her based on phone records, she says, and I don't ask how she knows that. Maybe she's hacking again. Maybe Janet is. Even if it's not all that necessary anymore with open source data, he'd text or call and she'd ghost him, Lucy says. It sounds like she didn't bother to change her phone number, which makes no sense at all if she was in such a problem, Lucy adds as I pause to catch the latest replay on TV. It's painful watching myself dodge Dana DeLetti and her crew earlier, averting my face like someone on trial. I look a bit like a horror show myself, coatless and with wet hair, ducking under the yellow tape, striding with purpose toward the entrance. Worse is the caption spilling out the identity of the guilty party. Dr. K. Scarpetta, chief medical examiner, avoiding reporters at the scene. Her murder is a sexy story, and it's only going to get bigger, Lucy says. She collects two glittery glass ball ornaments from the near floor-to-ceiling Christmas tree, an artificial one. It's over-decorated with multicolored LEDs and elaborate baubles and figurines that mean nothing to Benton or me. They don't belong to us, aren't from our past, or exactly our taste. Not the rampant gold Baroque angel on top of the tree, or the perfectly wrapped gifts beneath it that are fake like everything else. Left to our own devices, we would have settled for a small living fir or spruce pine that can later be replanted outside. But Marino and Dorothy would have none of it. Planning to spend Christmas here with us, they've appointed themselves in charge of festivities and set design, as Dorothy put it, and I know when to pick my battles. I caught Merlin in here showing way too much interest. I let Lucy know as she rearranges the ornaments on crowded silver plastic branches. Not that I'm pointing a finger, I add, and truth be told, I've caught him in the act more than once, swatting at things, sending them flying. Inside the dining room, the alabaster chandelier and sconces glow warmly, the wavy glass windows shrouded by heavy drapes. We followed the sound of a knife against a cutting board, entering the kitchen with its exposed brick walls, thick oak beams, and fireplace. Benton is at the butcher block, arranging cheeses on a platter. No sign of my sister. He's taken off his suit jacket, tie, and cufflinks, his shirt sleeves neatly folded up. Over his clothing is a black tissage de Lequest apron I brought home from my recent trip to France. Wiping his hands on a matching dish towel, he opens a box of wheat crackers, arranging them in a basket that he's lined with a cloth napkin. Sorry we took so long. I'm mindful of what sad shape I'm in, eager to shower, to wash away the day as best I can. Lucy's been filling me in, and it's frustrating that Gwen Haney likely was selling us out to the Russians, or God knows who, and for how long. I hate to think of the damage she's done. Lucy helps herself to a cracker. People like her are one of the reasons we've had recent massive cyber attacks on government facilities, Benton says, as he pops off the lid to a jar of cherry pepper rings. All it takes is a few bad actors to bring down the house of cards. I was telling Aunt Kay about your conversation with Jinx Slater, Lucy says to Benton, trying the cheese next. Too bad he didn't come forward about her months ago. When did he or Gwen come to the attention of the Secret Service? I try the sharp provolone, realizing how hungry I am. The first time we heard of her was this morning, which is why I was called into headquarters, Benton says. We were contacted by a senior scientist at Thor who's on loan from NASA. He's the lab director and was supposed to be supervising her. They were scheduled for an important meeting with the Department of Defense at 9 a.m., and no one could get hold of her. She wasn't answering calls, and her mailbox was full. Benton arranges baby carrots on the platter. That was the working on. What was she working on at Thor, I asked. A top-secret project involving stem cells and the 3D printing of human organs, he says. Since starting there 6 weeks ago, some of her co-workers had been finding her behavior disturbing, he says, rising his hands and rinsing his hands in the sink. On top of everything else, she's a no-show this morning, and her lab director reached out to us, Ben says. That's who I was meeting with at headquarters earlier. And then what? Did Jinx Slater reach out to the Secret Service next? I repeat the oven. No, I reached out to him. Benton knows about the walkthrough Marino and I did, Lucy says. I passed on what Gwen told us. She sits down on a bar stool as I open the refrigerator. Where's Mom? I think she may have had a wardrobe failure, Benton says, as I find the foil-wrapped garlic bread. She's upstairs borrowing a sewing kit, and I suspect busy with her latest post on social media. I'm sure she'll be down eventually. This goes in the oven, but what? Wait about 15 minutes. I place the bread on the counter heading out of the kitchen. I'm going to clean up, but not before picking out a perfect wine for the occasion, one that will need to breathe for a bit. Determined to end the day on a more civilized note, I have just the thing in mind. Past the laundry room, I open the door leading to the basement, flipping on the light, trailing my hand down the railing. My boots are loud on steep, old wooden steps, the cool air damp and dusty. The rough-hewn wood ceilings and doorways are low, the walls exposed stone, and there's scarcely space to navigate. It's depressing when I'm reminded how many boxes we've yet to unpack, how many wooden crates to pry open, Also, furniture, tools, all sorts of odds and ends that we haven't sorted through or put into storage. I turn on another light that barely pushes back the shadows. Walking past the door leading outside, I almost come out of my shoes as the cat flap clicks unlocked, plopping open. Merlin in his Ferrari red collar pushes his way through, and I knew it. The little devil followed us. Sneaking up again, you're going to take an inch off my life. How did you know I'd be here? I bend down to pet him, and he starts purring to beat the band. Well, at least you didn't lose your collar again, but I was hoping you'd stay put. He follows me to the wine cellar that is such that it is in an old refrigerator I've repurposed by setting the temperature at 55 degrees. I line glass shelves with foam to protect the bottles, each one having its own special story. Opening the door, I feel a waft of cold air talking to Merlin as he rubs against my legs. Of course, you are more than welcome to join in the festivities for Lucy's birthday. We don't want her to feel sad, now do we? I survey my small collection that's off limits to everyone, including Benton. It's a house rule that you don't help yourself to special vintages that I've collected over the years. 15 bottles left, most of them red. I pick out the 1996 Premier Grand Cru Bordeaux I carried home from France last month. The Secretary General of Interpol gave it to me, and I have no doubt it will be splendid. Turning off lights as I walk through rooms, I'm touched by an arctic draft that I've felt in the past. It's as if I'm moving through a cloud of ice crystals, and Merlin darts ahead of me like he sometimes does. Shadows move, and I catch a glimpse of a shape in the corner of my eye as he growls. Jumping up, he claws the air when nothing is there, as if attacking something spectral. And I've witnessed this before. Then he bounds up the stairs, beating me back into the kitchen. By now, Dorothy has reappeared in her Grinch onesie, explaining that she lost a jingle bell. She hopes I didn't mind her rooting through my bathroom drawers for needle and thread, also checking all the cabinets to no avail. I had in mind to dig in one of your scene cases, she says, as I carry the wine into the kitchen, and Benton takes an approving look at the label. I figured I could use a statue if all just suit, or use a suture if all else failed. Then I found what I needed, a little travel sewing kit in your makeup bag. I'm hoping you really wouldn't go into any of my scene cases. I peel off the wine bottle's heavy foil, pleased that the cork seems moist so far. It would be most unfortunate if I didn't have what I need. What I'm saying nicely is I better never catch her doing something like that. She and Lucy busy themselves finding cocktail napkins and filling small plates with antipasto. Benton carries over wine glasses while I open the bottle, the cork sliding out with a perfect pop. I hold it up to my nose, inhaling the Bordeaux rich nuances. Fingers crossed, it's as fantastic as I think it's going to be. I pour a sip. Especially after it opens up. Would you like to do the honors? You first, he says, and holds up the glass. Swirling the wine, I admire its deep ruby legs, getting another noseful. By the time I'm done showering, it will be perfect. I take a sip of Lucy's birthday treat. Swishing it around my tongue like a sommelier, savoring the full range of the sensuous terror, detecting blackberries, crushed rocks, and flowers as Blanton looks on, and Lucy does, then I'm seeing two of them. Whoa! What's going on? The floor is moving. I feel weird. Something's wrong. Clumsily setting down the glass, I almost knock it over. The wine. Aunt Kay. Lucy's voice is far away. Are you all right? Kay! Benton shouts as I gasp for breath. My scene case. I struggle for air. My vision blurring. Chapter 14. Thunder cracks like shotgun blast, and the moaning wind sounds wounded. Rain beats the roof like angry sticks, splashing and thrashing this place I'm in. Faster. Slower. Harder. Softer. The digital time flares a hellish red in the dark. 8:37. 8:38. Minutes twitch past blearily. I don't know where I am. Is it spring or summer? Winter or fall? Why do I feel half dead? As if I've been struck by a truck. How can I see when my eyes are shut? 8:40. 8:41. What have I done? 8:42. 8:43. What's happened to me? And the clock hovers eerily, threateningly, screaming like a striker saw, grinding through a skull. Water drums in the metal sinks, the stretcher dripping blood on tile. Hot bony dust is in the air, the stench of death everywhere. I taste it, smell it, then gone, not there. Just a din of pouring rain, the wind howling like a legion of unsettled haunts about to spirit me away. While it drifts through my thoughts with queasy disbelief, the 1996 Bordeaux, sniffing, sipping dizzily. It's coming back slowly, disjointedly. You were careless, the voice in my thoughts won't stop. I'm under the covers in the upstairs bedroom, my head throbbing. My joints ache like a mother, and I've got to get going. Should have hours ago. Lightning stutters, illuminating the window shades in the warm, humid dark. And I remember the storm as Marino drove me away from my office in his big pickup truck. It must be Tuesday morning, the last day of November. My car is stranded at my office. I've missed the staff meeting. Won't make the 9 o'clock deposition. There's much to check on in the labs. What about any cases that may have come in during the night? Does Maggie know where I am? How are we doing? Benton appears like a spirit, sitting down on the bed, warm and reassuring. He kisses me good morning, and I can tell he's in cargo pants, a sweater, wearing his fitness tracker. He has on a chronograph timepiece with luminous hands and a carbon fiber strap, and had been up for a while. Better? He rubs at my back, and I smell his musky aftershave, the coffee on his breath. Better than I deserve. I prop myself up, grateful to be alive, and at the same time furious that I would be so trusting. You should have been more careful. What matters is that you're still alive, still here. All of us couldn't be more grateful. I am most of all, Benton says. Are you ready for coffee? I shake my head no. I couldn't possibly. You could have killed everyone. But thanks. Maybe a little later. My mouth is as dry as paper. Water, please. He reaches for the bottle on the bedside table, twisting off the cap. My memories of last night shattered and hazy. I feel shame, paranoia, anger simmering around my edges. And I remind myself it's the aftermath of the drug. My chemistry is shot to hell, and I feel horrible for causing such a problem. Well, thank God for your scene case, and that you had the presence of mind to think of it. Benton's features are shadowed, his teeth indistinctly white in the near dark. It's fortuitous. I mentioned the Narcan to him earlier, commenting that I needed to replace what had been in the scene case I carried home from work. He didn't have to spend precious minutes rooting around. He knew exactly where to look, he says, and it was stupid of me to give all the doses to Officer Frug. What if I'd had none at home? The stars were lined up just right. Benton strokes my arm, and you're going to be fine, good as new. It doesn't feel like it. I chug more water. I don't know when I've never felt so helpless, he admits. If the Narcan hadn't worked, well, there was nothing more we could have done. Is everyone else okay? Lucy? Dorothy? For an instant, I'm seized by searing panic, remembering their shocked faces. Everyone is safe and sound. I made sure no one else touched the wine, he says, and there wasn't enough of the antidote to go around. I had only the two doses in my home scene case, and whatever I was exposed to was potent enough to require both. In fact, it was barely enough, and I have no recollection of Benton administering the nasal spray, but know he did because that's what he's telling me. I also don't remember Marino bringing extra doses to the house and Benton giving me another one later. He checks my vital signs throughout the night, all per my instructions, and it's blank in my memory. How unbearable to imagine what would have happened had I poured a taste of the poison wine for him, Lucy, Dorothy. When Marino finally showed up, he would have found all of us dead. Depending on what he did, he might have been next. I don't remember the last time I felt this bad. My head hurts like it's clamped in a vise. My pulse races, moods in flux, and my thinking is stream of consciousness at times. It's as if I'm tripping. My hands shaky, my stomach lurching like a boat on rough seas. How about some Advil? Do you think you could hold it down? Benton helps arrange more pillows behind me. Not this minute. Massaging my temples, I take deep, slow breaths, exhausted in a way that won't be cured by sleep. What if I bring you toast? He holds my hand, and I force myself to sit up straighter. I can't, I reply, not ready for food. A hot shower would be good, but one thing at a time. Benton says as scenes flash behind my eyes like a psychedelic movie. I remember setting down the wine glass with a loud clack, almost knocking it over, suddenly unsteady on my feet, saying I felt strange. There was something wrong with the wine. As the room began to spin, I told Benton to get my scene case from the closet, but it was Lucy who did. While he lowered me to the floor and everything went black, then Marina was there taking charge, gloved and masked, collecting my glass, the wine, and all that went with it, talking in his big voice with his strong New Jersey accent, getting on the phone, waking up Rex Bonetta, exclaiming that someone just tried to poison the chief medical examiner of Virginia. Marino was barking orders, throwing around his new title of forensic operations specialist. He paced the kitchen while I watched from where I sat on the floor, leaning against the wall, overhearing every word. He would stop by my chief toxicologist's house to drop off the evidence personally, and Marino warned not a peep about this to anyone. What's happened is extremely confidential, and there will be an international investigation, he promised, rather much threatened. Gathering up his brown paper bag sealed with red evidence tape, he reprimanded me again for being foolish. Next, Dorothy jumped in, and the two of them quite the interrogators. Why would I accept a gift as consumable and could be tampered with? How could I think for a moment it was okay in this day and age? It doesn't matter if the bottle was from the president or the pope. How could I be that naive? And if it's my fault, I was exposed to a deadly opioid likely intended for the Secretary General of Interpol. At least I'm assuming it was an opioid, since the antidote was successful. Two hits and the effects were reversed. But I don't know what we're dealing with yet, and most of all, if it's an isolated incident. What if the bottle was given isn't the only one? I fight back, another wave of nausea. You can rest assured it's being followed up on, Benton says. I was in Lyon by the end of October. End of month is a long time when there could be other deadly vintages waiting to be uncorked. There could be deaths we don't know about in other parts of the world. More important at the moment is getting you back up to speed. He replies kindly, gently. You need to eat. That will be the best remedy. We're going to get to the bottom of who's responsible, I promise. Assuming anyone's to blame, that it was deliberate. What other explanation could there be? I'm dismayed by another flare of impatient indignation. If it were an allergic response to something like tetanus, he patiently offers a remote possibility. Anaphylaxis is other words. Hypothetically, yes, but not in my case. I explained that a severe allergic reaction to tetanus or anything else would have closed my airway, requiring epinephrine, not naxalone. And I have the unsettling sensation that we've been through this before. Had you tried an EpiPen, it wouldn't have worked, I add. I knew he was reacting to a powerfully intoxicating drug that was depressing my breathing, causing me to lose consciousness. You don't remember saying all this last night when I put you to bed, do you? He says. Some things are coming back slowly, I answer, with an edge, and I hate that I can't control myself better. A lot is lost. I have big, empty gaps and disconnections. Hopefully it's temporary. But I don't know. I'm sorry, Benton. So terribly sorry for bringing the wine home, for opening it, for being in a foul mood, for everything. There's nothing for you to apologize about, so please stop, he says. The good news is you may have saved Gabrielle Honoré's life. Probably the lives of those closest to her, too. For which I'm very thankful. Couldn't be more thankful. All the time I was as careless as I've ever been. You can imagine the intense investigation already mounted, Benton says, informing me that he talked to the Secretary General earlier this morning. The Bordeaux was a gift from a police chief in Belgium, where she knows well and trusts. As I recall from my visits over the years, it's not unusual for distinguished guests to arrive with fine wines, liquors, cheeses, tins of caviar. In France, it's France after all, I remember the Secretary General saying while I was with her in late fall. Amusez-vous, que bonne santé, were her exact words when she handed me the bottle wrapped in brown paper, still inside its elegant gift bag from a shop with a Brussels address. We were having lunch inside her corner office with its sweeping views of red terracotta roofs and the Port Winston Churchill spanning the River Rhone. The autumn foliage blazed against a deep blue sky. Interpol's headquarters of metal and glass glinting like a space station across from Parc de la Tour. From space to ground, 6 to 6 feet under, Gabriel Honor said, during our discussion of emerging technologies and the risks they pose to humanity. There was no lack of worst-case scenarios for us to offer and ponder. It's not hard to imagine what happens when psychopaths get hold of nuclear weapons. Just as dangerous is what doesn't necessarily meet the eye in the invisible world of poisons, viruses, and cyber attacks on anything one can think of, including orbiting satellites and habitats. Life and death, good deeds and bad will go where people go, whether on Earth or above, the Secretary General said dramatically, speaking on and off in English while opening a bottle of Chablis. The moon, Mars, and beyond, there is no limit to the Oxford Monstrous people are capable of. Then she shifted her attention to the grand crew she was pouring. After all, one must remember what's important, she said, with her charming smile, serving the wine in simple bistro tumblers, crisp and clean, with hints of citrus. It was in perfect harmony with an entree of raw oysters, followed by the quenelle de brochet with prawns that Lyon is famous for, and we had quite the scientific discussion about the complexities of white Burgundies. But I admit being partial to full-bodied red Bordeaux, a blend like a Polignac or a Margaux. She let me know, and I think you, Benton and Lucy, will find that 1996 was Entrée Bordelaise. She made no pretense about the provenance that the bottle she'd given me may be a very good year, but it was a re-gift. The head of the most powerful police organization in the world. And she wanted me to consider it a token of her friendship and appreciation. Solicitous about my niece and her recent losses, Gabriella hoped that all of us would drink the fine French wine to our good health. Such an irony, and I wouldn't want to be in the Secretary General's shoes right now. She must feel even worse than I do about almost sending death to my door. The wine could have killed my entire family, and the biggest question is when the bottle was tampered with. Chapter 15. How did it happen, and who was the intended victim, Ben says. Likely it was Gabby, as he calls her, and he wasn't in Lyon with me. In the midst of foiling the latest terrorist plot to overthrow our democracy, he couldn't represent the United States at our first international symposium of the Doomsday Commission. As disappointing as that was, it's nothing new, and I traveled alone. The first woman Secretary General, and she comes on like gangbusters against human rights violations and hacking, Ben says. In particular, going after Putin and poisonings are the Russians' special sauce. Interpol's relationship with China hasn't been so great either, I remind him, that the former president of the International Police Organization was Chinese. He vanished from France and since has been arrested, as I recall from what it was all over the news. I agree, Ben says as I lean against him, my head on his shoulder. It's improbable that the wine was meant for you or anyone around you, including me. Whoever tampered with it had no reason to think that the Secretary General might turn around and give it to someone else, he adds. It's also hard to imagine the Brussels police chief would have anything to do with such a scheme. it would be far too easy to trace. In fact, ridiculously so. For sure, it's going to be questioned and it might even be blamed. Bo Benton sets another bottle of water on my bedside table. Not to mention the possible damage to his reputation if this becomes public. No matter what, there will be those who think he's guilty, or at least wonder about it. That brings us to the end of another hour for the book Autopsy by Patricia Cornwell. I'm John Rose. Goodbye until next time.
1: Lenore by Edgar Allan Poe. This is a LibriVox recording, reading by Bologna Times. Ah, broken is the golden bowl, the spirit flown forever. Let the bell toll. A saintly soul floats on the Stygian river. And, Guinevere, hast thou no tear? Weep now or nevermore. See, on yon drear and rigid bier, low lies thy love, Lenore. Come, let the burial rite be read, the funeral song be sung, an anthem for the queenliest dead that ever died so young. A dirge for her, the doubly dead, in that she died so young. Wretches, ye loved her for her wealth, and hated her for her pride, and when she fell in feeble health, ye blessed her that she died. How shall the ritual then be read, the requiem how be sung? By you, by yours, the evil eye, by yours, the slanderous tongue, that did to death the innocence that died and died so young? Picavimus, but rave not thus, and let a Sabbath song go up to God so solemnly the dead may feel no wrong. The sweet Lenore hath gone before with hope that flew beside, leaving thee wild for the dear child that should have been thy bride. For her, the fair and debonair that now so lowly lies, the life upon her yellow hair, but not within her eyes. The life still there, upon her hair, the death upon her eyes. Avaunt, tonight my heart is light, no dirge will I upraise, but waft the angel on her flight with a pain of old days. Let no bell toll, lest her sweet soul, amid its hallowed mirth, should catch the note as it doth float above the damned earth. To friends above, from fiends below, the indignant ghost is riven, from hell unto a high estate, far up within the heaven, from grief and groan to a golden throne beside the King of Heaven. Home Sweet Home by John Howard Payne. Reading by Bologna Times. Mid pleasures and palaces, though we may roam, be it ever so humble, there's no place like home. A charm from the skies seems to hallow us there, which, seek through the world, is ne'er met with elsewhere. Home, home, sweet, sweet home. There's no place like home. There's no place like home. An exile from home, splendor dazzles in vain. Oh, give me my lowly thatched cottage again. The birds singing gaily that came at my call, give me them, and the peace of mind, dearer than all. Home, home, sweet, sweet home. There's no place like home. There's no place like home. How sweet 'tis to sit neath a fond father's smile, and the cares of a mother to soothe and beguile. Let others delight mid new pleasures to roam, but give me, oh give me, the pleasures of home. Home, home, sweet, sweet home. There's no place like home. There's no place like home. To thee I'll return, overburdened with care. The heart's dearest solace will smile on me there. No more from that cottage again will I roam. Be it ever so humble, there's no place like home. Home, home, sweet, sweet home. There's no place like home. There's no place like home.
2: 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Mostly cloudy skies this evening, a low of 64. Partly sunny tomorrow with a high of 83. For Saturday, mostly cloudy with a chance of rain, maybe a thunderstorm in the afternoon, a high of 81. And for Sunday, rain likely, maybe a thunderstorm. We'll see a high of 83. 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

reading material you hear on WKAR Radio Reading Service is shared with you thanks to the Chafee Amendment to the Copyright Act, which allows us to make published works accessible to those with print disabilities. Mostly cloudy skies this evening, a low of 64. Partly sunny tomorrow with a high of 83. For Saturday, mostly cloudy with a chance of rain, maybe a thunderstorm in the afternoon, a high of 81. And for Sunday, rain likely, maybe a thunderstorm. We'll see a high of 83. 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

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This is Dan Dickinson. We'll be reading the Lansing State Journal and the Detroit News and Free Press. For the next half hour, I'll be reading the Lansing State Journal news beginning with the obituaries. And we will go with the obituaries. There are a couple today. And we have Victoria Sue Murphy, age 80, Hazlett, Michigan. And Tomo Zokvic, Z-O-K-V-I-C. Tomo was 86, and he was from Grand Ledge, Michigan. I said he. I hope it is a male. And those are the obituaries and death notices for today. Let's go on now with as much of the local metro news as we can check out here. And sports news, too. Of course, we'll get to sports in the last few minutes. Interesting story here about someone some of you may have heard or seen. He was called Hazlett's Flag Man. And it says here, the family of Hazlett's Flag Man sues elder care home for wrongful death. This is out of Delta Township. The family of a man who died from exposure after slipping out of a facility for the aged on a cold January morning claims in a lawsuit that staff failed to investigate a door alarm sounding, didn't realize he was gone until much later, and then delayed calling 911. Colin Campbell, 78, who was well known in the area as Hazlett's Flag Man, had been living at the Delta Retirement Center, Inc. for nearly 5 years. More than 2 hours after stepping out through an automatic locking door, he was found within yards of the building. He died about 80 minutes later from hypothermia, with cardiac arrest as a secondary cause. This is according to Mike Nichols, of an attorney for the family. Campbell's estate filed a negligence and wrongful death suit on Thursday, August 12th, in the Eaton County Circuit Court, naming Delta Retirement Center, Bedford Care LLC, and five individuals as defendants. Campbell did two combat tours of duty in Vietnam at a time when many people tried to avoid going at all. Nichols reported this in a video message that he put out on Wednesday, yesterday. And for that guy to be treated the way he was treated, a war hero, and hours in the freezing, frigid cold, when they couldn't even bother to leave their little caregiver office to go check outside or take 3 seconds to call 911, it's pretty ridiculous. Officials at the Delta Retirement Center did not respond to a phone message left by the State Journal yesterday. In a statement after Campbell died, an official there said the incident was being reviewed by the appropriate personnel to understand exactly what occurred. The safety and well-being of our residents has always been and continues to be our priority, and we remain focused on ensuring that the trust families have in us is well-placed and deserved, the statement said. The Delta Retirement Center was operating as a home for the aged, but was exempt from licensure, the suit said. Bedford Care was an on-site care partner of Delta Retirement Center. Campbell moved there in February of 2021 after he was hospitalized following a fall at his home and time spent in a rehab facility.
He needed help with medications and certain daily activities, and his wife, Catherine, lived there with him, it said. The facility had doors equipped with alarms, and the doors were automatically locked between 10 p.m. and 5:30 a.m. Campbell eloped, it says here, in parentheses. Campbell eloped through a door at 4:38 a.m., apparently, on January 17th, triggering an alarm. A staffer heard the alarm but failed to investigate it. Then walked into Campbell's room about 12 minutes later, but did nothing, even though Colin was not there. The report alleges, at 5:30 a.m., Catherine Campbell triggered a call pendant she wore around her neck and told staff Colin was gone, but no one did a meaningful search or even called 911. Someone at the facility called a family member about around 6 a.m., but no one called police until 6:40 a.m. An Eaton County Sheriff's Office deputy arrived within minutes and found Colin outside in a lighted area, even though a staffer had earlier told him a perimeter check had been done. Colin was laying in the snow, writhing in pain and calling for help within 30, 40 feet of the exterior of the building. All anyone needed to do was look outside in a meaningful way, and they would have seen Colin. It was 27 degrees in Delta Township with a wind chill factor of about 13 degrees around 6:30 that day, 6:30 a.m. The lawsuit includes excerpts from police incident reports indicating video showed Colin leaving his room. Leaving his room at 4:36 a.m., trying to open a door shortly thereafter, then exiting through another door at 4:38. The video recording did not support some staff claims about room checks being done. Several of the staff members connected to the incident are no longer employed at the facility, according to the law, to the suit. The Delta Retirement Center catered to elderly people who needed greater support than the general population and offered various types of assistance, according to the suit. It was not licensed as an assisted living facility, according to Nichols. This is not only a tragedy, it also illuminates a gaping hole in Michigan's regulatory structure, because they market to provide many different care levels. I don't know how you get around not being licensed if you're going to provide all these types of services. Colin Campbell was a Marine Corps veteran who was known as the Flagman to many area residents. A longtime Hazlet resident, he made daily walks down Marsh Road and waved an American flag at passing motorists. Okay. There's a little more there. Let's stop that there and go on to, here's a story out of St. John's, where it says a proposed zoning in St. John's for 324 new apartments is sparking concern. Dana Wilkerson has lived along Wildcat Road on the edge of the city of St. John's, Michigan for nearly 20 years. She likes the tight-knit rural feel of her neighborhood, where she and the walkers who pass by can spot deer and turkeys or even cranes. But if Clinton County Planning Commissioners okay an out-of-state developer's zoning request, making way for what Wilkerson and her neighbors
fear would be more than 300 apartments and about 700 parking spaces at the northeast corner of Scott and Wildcat Roads, then she says she will move. There's definitely more appropriate places to build up, Wilkerson, age 54, said. I'm probably not the only one, but I know that if they do change the zoning, I'll be selling my home, which makes me sad. I had planned on staying here, but I have no desire for number one, the construction phase, and then number two, how it's going to impact the neighborhood after that. I'm not incredibly happy. I understand the need for housing, and I get it. Like I said, I think there's more appropriate spots in and around St. John's. Wilkerson and other Wildcat and Scott Road residents plan to protest the possible traffic, drainage, infrastructure, and other challenges that the rezoning of 47 acres from single family to multifamily purposes could bring, along with the threat to their landscape at the, they're going to do this at the Monday Bingham Township Board meeting. I think this was last Monday that they're talking about, so they've already done this. Supervisor John Weber already has written a letter in support of rezoning, which sits behind the South Point Mall. Weber declined to comment, saying in an email he was out of state. Clinton County has planning and zoning jurisdiction over the township, and the County Planning Commission will consider the rezoning at 6 p.m. Thursday, which is today, at the County Courthouse on East State Street in St. John's. A public hearing and a vote are planned for today. Any vote will be a recommendation for the full Board of Commissioners. The county's future land use for the 47 acres is mixed use. St. John's Mayor Scott DeZirka did not respond to requests for comment, nor did Clinton County Planning Commission Chair Jan Motz or Vice Chair Dawn Levy. Zach Abraham, a 41-year-old lifelong resident of St. John's area, now lives on Wildcat Road. A lot of us on this road, too, bought here because it's a nice area of town. We're just as close to Kroger as living in town. But we get this real country, rural feel here. It's a nice dead-end road, limited traffic, everybody knows everybody. Is there a need for single-family housing? Yes, there really is. I know right now housing isn't cheap. I think we're all aware of that. And I think the residents here on Wildcat, I don't want to speak for everybody, but we'd all be much more in favor of having low-density single-family houses versus this high-density apartment complex. All right. There's pictures and a lot of other things to that article, but let's go on and see what we can look at. Out of Lansing. And it says here, Lansing Board of Water and Lights will have to pay more for electricity, water, and steam starting in October. Okay, that's what that sentence says. Let's go on. On Tuesday, August 11th, the municipality-owned utilities board of commissioners unanimously approved, and without discussion, a hike of 2.1% for residential electric customers and 2.4% up to 3.35% depending on average usage for residential water customers. So the first one, 2.1, was for electricity, and the other one that varied between 2 and 3 is for water customers. The utility said the electric increase is an average hike of $2 per month, and the water increase is about $1 a month increase.
The vote marked the fifth consecutive year of rate hikes, albeit the smallest one in those 5 years, for customers due to, according to utility officials, rising costs associated with inflation, aging infrastructure, and maintaining reliable utility services. This year, we are trying to beat the cost of inflation, Commission Chair David Price said after the vote. All businesses are dealing with that. Look at the economy. Increases in labor costs, increases in fuel, increases in materials and poles and wire. That's what we're trying to manage. The increase will generate $9 million for the utility, including $6.5 million for electricity, $1.5 million from the water, and $800,000 from the steam. BWL held two public hearings concerning the hikes earlier this month, and Price said only four people spoke. On Tuesday, two people protested the hikes, including Mike Smalligan of River Street. We need a utility that's going to be working for the people, not for corporations, Mike Smalligan said. BWL provides electricity and water to about 160,000 customers in the Lansing area. On a Tuesday evening release, BWL officials said the rate increases take effect on October 1st and will support investments that would modernize the utility system, including replacing decades-old water mains, building new substations, and strengthening operational and corporate cybersecurity. I want to thank the Board of Commissioners for their consideration and approval tonight. We take this process very seriously and understand increases can be difficult, which is why we've worked off to offset costs for customers by securing a $15 million grant in funding over the last 2 years and reducing our corporate operating budget by $7 million. This came from BWL Chief Financial Officer Scott Taylor. These increases are necessary to ensure we're able to provide safe and reliable services, maintain and replace our aging infrastructure, and continue to support BWL's clean energy proposals. Customers who are struggling to pay their bills are urged to attend the next BWL Community Resources Fair on Wednesday, October 21st, from 3 to 6 p.m. at Geyer Community Center on Hall Street in Lansing. They can also learn more about the fair, ways to manage money and energy, and additional information on rates on BWL's rate info page. Jury trial begins in man's death after fight outside an East Lansing restaurant. A single punch thrown during an altercation outside an East Lansing restaurant culminated in the death of a Fowlerville man early last year. Now a jury is being asked to determine whether Caleb Shermo's death was a homicide or something else. This case is about one choice, one punch that resulted in one death, Ingham County Prosecutor John DeWayne said during an opening statement in the trial of David Elliott Gaines, Jr., age 25, of Lansing, on an involuntary manslaughter charge. Gaines chose to use violence during a tense exchange outside Raising Cane's, sucker-punching Shermo, who was 20 years old, and causing him to lose consciousness and fall over backward. Shermo's head hit the concrete, causing brain trauma that would lead to his death about 5 days later. Gaines didn't intend to kill Shermo, but his actions were intentional and caused the man to die, DeWayne said. But defense attorney Dustin Kuntz said Gaines acted in defense of himself or others, who suggested the case as much about what had happened as Shermo fell to the pavement as it is what happened before the punch. Doctors waited too long to do brain imaging, and that was a superseding cause of death, he said.
Chermo did not deserve to die, and Gaines should not be convicted of a crime, Kuntz said. Both of these things can be true at the same time, he told the jury. Both sides were expected to present expert testimony in the trial before Ingham County Circuit Judge Morgan Cole was expected to take about a week. The altercation happened early on January 18th of 25 outside the restaurant on East Grand River Avenue. Words were exchanged between Chermo and two women standing in line after an intoxicated Chermo tried to cut the line to join some friends who were already inside. He made it inside, but a security guard escorted him back out, and the argument with the women resumed. Gaines intervened, initially shoving Chermo to the ground. Gaines made a comment about knocking Chermo out and told people standing around to turn off their phones. A video shot by a bystander showed Gaines lunging toward Chermo and punching him in the face. Gaines' comment about knocking out Chermo was more of a warning than a threat, Kuntz said. Gaines did what he thought he needed to do to defend himself at that moment. Okay, there we go. That is the last news story for today.

before transferring to Roseville at the beginning of the summer. In the end, McDaniel will not suit up for Roseville Panthers in a regular season game. Instead, he will join the team featuring top senior prospects from around the country. Bella Vista Prep is one of 20 members of the Nike Elite Youth Basketball League, the EYBL, Schoolastic. I didn't finish that. Nike Elite Youth Basketball League Schoolastic. Consider the premier national high school league filled with future college players. They offered us a chance to be the number one team in the country, to be on the number one team in the country, to be the starting point guard on the top team in the country, McDaniel said. He signed with basketball agency Clutch Sports, and the agency helped facilitate the move to Bella Vista, according to Greg McDaniel. He said the opportunity was more than a full-ride scholarship. Yes, that was set up through Clutch, McDaniel said. The younger McDaniel earned Division I first-team All-State honors as a 20-point-per-game scorer for Brother Rice when he was a freshman. He helped guide the Warriors to their first semifinal in 40 years as a dynamic score-first point guard who always found a way to finish around the basket. In the Division I state semifinals against East Lansing, he scored a game-high 31 points, including a personal 7-0 run in the fourth quarter to tie the game before Hal Schramm, Mr. Basketball winner, the Mr. Basketball winner that year, hit a game-winning three at the buzzer. That was for East Lansing. McDaniel continued his stellar play for the family in the summer EYBL circuit, averaging 25 points, 5 rebounds, 4 assists, and 3 steals to pick up MVP honors in the 15 and under division. At first, McDaniel wanted to remain in Michigan, it says, but the opportunity was deemed too good to pass up. McDaniel is set on following a similar path as Darius Acuff Jr. Followed, and he played 2 years at Detroit Cass Tech before transferring to IMG Academy in Florida. Acuff heard his name called as a top 10 pick in the 2026 NBA draft. He is not really super thrilled, Greg McDaniel said. But he understands it's a part of the process to get where he wants to be. Okay, so there we go with that story. And how about this one here? In fact, they had a game last night. After reaching NCAA's Final Eight last year, loaded MSU women's soccer is reaching for more this year. All right, let's take a look at this. The Michigan State women's soccer program reached new heights last season, making the NCAA quarterfinals for the first time in school history. But after finishing second in the Big Ten and as runner-up in the Big Ten tournament a year ago, the Spartans are looking to return to the top of the conference, which they had previously won in 2022 and 2023. And MSU is the preseason pick to win the league this season. The Spartans, who opened their season at home against Xavier at 7:30 p.m. on Wednesday, August 12th, that was last night, also sit at number 7 nationally, ranked number 7 in the United Soccer Coaches and Top Drawer Soccer preseason polls, the highest mark they have in program history. And there's no story here, but I did see on the news last night that the Spartans beat Xavier 2-0 in the game last night at the soccer complex. In terms of their work rate, their community to doing the hard things right now, there has been no signs of complaint.

0: complacency, MSU coach Jeff Hostler said. I think it's a group, particularly with the oldest players, that come back with a certain level of expectation, and they're super driven to see if we can have our best year ever. After reaching the Sweet 16 in four consecutive seasons, this group is looking to be the breakthrough squad to reach the College Cup and to continue to establish MSU as a national soccer power. MSU brings back 10 starters from last year. That means they have 10, well, not 10 seniors, I'm sorry, that's 10 starters. Could be sophomores, juniors, or seniors. Headlined by senior Kennedy Bell, the reigning Big Ten Four of the Year. Senior All-American midfielder Kyla Briggs, and three-time All-Big Ten midfielder Bella Najira. They all join Kennedy Bell and the three Spartans named as the Big Ten players to watch. We're really excited, and we are returning a lot, Bell said. Making that Elite Eight run kind of reinvigorated the group and the hunger of our team. There's a lot of individual talent, but the way our coach Jeff sets the system that he wants us to play, but also the freedom to let us do what we do, and it's really effective the way he handles that. Among the other returners, our first team All-Big Ten forward Emerson Sargent, who had 19 points last season, and senior defender Renee Watson, who contributed 13 points last year. Overall, MSU returns 47 goals and 36 assists from last year's total scores. And they led the Big Ten in scoring last year and ranked 18th nationally. Okay, let's see, is there anything else here to go with? That goes through a lot more of the players and some of the new additions that gave Jeff Hostler, the coach, the nation's number 8 recruiting class that they just had. So that's going to help also. Anyway, that gets us to time to go over to the Detroit News and Free Press.
1: Thank you, Carol. In international news, Ukraine kills 13, including a child, in drone attack on Russian city of Dnipropetrovsk, officials say. At least 13 people were killed, including a child, and 39 injured in a Ukrainian drone attack on industrial and civilian targets in the city of Dnipropetrovsk, authorities said on Monday, one of the heaviest civilian tolls in Russia in months. Ukraine's military said it had hit Tantiv's Tanico oil refinery in the Tatarstan region, about 800 kilometers or 497 miles east of Moscow, adding that a fire was recorded at the facility. Russian investigators said they had opened a criminal case into what they qualified as a terrorist attack, saying in a statement that Ukraine had struck residential areas and that a child was among those civilians killed. The head of Russia's Tatarstan region, Rustam Minakhanov, has declared a period of mourning. Radmar Belyayev, the mayor of Dnipropetrovsk, said in a statement on Telegram. In verified videos of Reuters on social media, smoke can be seen rising over the oil refinery. The Tanico refinery, which was also hit by Ukraine in early June, processed 17 million tons of crude oil in 2024, producing 2.7 million tons of gasoline and 8.5 million tons of diesel fuel. Ukraine has stepped up its strikes on Russian oil refineries in recent months in a campaign that has caused fuel shortages in many parts of Russia, although authorities say that most of those initial problems have since been resolved. Ukraine says it wants to bring the price of Russia's war home to ordinary Russians. Moscow has imported fuel from overseas to help bolster supplies. On Sunday, both sides accused each other of lethal attacks. 3 people were killed and 37 wounded in a Russian attack on the eastern Ukrainian city of Kharkiv, where a multi-story apartment block was hit, while authorities in Russia's Belgorod said 5 were killed and 25 wounded by a Ukrainian drone attack. Both Ukraine and Russia have repeatedly said they do not target civilians. Related to that story, Russia uses North Korean missiles in attack that killed 6 in Ukraine, Zelensky says. Russian forces killed 6 people early on Tuesday in an attack on the southeastern Ukrainian city of Zaporizhzhia that involved North Korean ballistic missiles, President Volodymyr Zelensky said. 6 others were killed overnight in the Ukrainian regions of Dnipropetrovsk and Donetsk, and a Russian attack on Kyiv caused fires in the capital, Ukrainian officials said. Regional Governor Ivan Fedorov posted photos online showing buildings and vehicles ablaze on Zaporizhzhia, where officials said 20 people had also been wounded. The city was hit by North Korean ballistic missiles, Zircons, which are anti-ship missiles, and CABs, which are precision-guided aerial bombs, Zelensky wrote on Telegram. A brutal attack calculated to inflict maximum damage on civilian infrastructure. Russia did not immediately say whether it had used North Korean missiles in the attack on Zaporizhzhia. There was no comment from Pyongyang. Russia's defense ministry said its forces had struck the Nova Pashta sorting complex in Kyiv, which it said was used to store and distribute dual-use goods, including components for drones and electronic warfare equipment. Russian forces also struck a metallurgical plant in Zaporizhzhia that produces flat rolled steel, which it said was used by the Ukrainian military, the ministry said. The attacks followed a Ukrainian drone strike that Russian authorities said on Monday had killed at least 13 people and wounded 39 in the Russian city of Nizhnekamsk, one of the heaviest civilian tolls in Russia in months. 4 years after Russia's full-scale invasion of Ukraine, there is no end in sight to a war that has killed many thousands of people, mostly in Ukraine, devastated towns and cities, and forces millions of Ukrainians from their homes. Russia has continued heavy bombardments of Ukraine, trying to exploit Ukraine's shortage of high-end air defenses by using more ballistic missiles, which are particularly hard to shoot down. Kyiv has increasingly been striking Russia, including hitting oil refineries and warehouses used by e-commerce retailer Wildberries. Ukraine said on Tuesday it had targeted an oil refinery in the Russian city of Orsk in its latest strikes. North Korean links with Russia. Reuters cited an official at Ukraine's military intelligence agency last week as saying a North Korean missile unit had begun deploying to Western Russia and could be equipped with 120 ballistic missiles and 6 launchers for strikes on Ukraine. Russia has fired scores of North Korean ballistic missiles at Ukraine since late 2023, but the deployment of North Korean missile forces would be an expansion of the already extensive military cooperation between Moscow and Pyongyang. Zelensky said on X on Saturday that a decision has been made for 30,000 to 50,000 North Koreans to be deployed on the territory of Russia to fight for Moscow. He had previously provided an estimate of 30,000 soldiers. Russia and North Korea signed a comprehensive strategic partnership treaty 2 years ago including a mutual assistance provision if either faced external aggression. North Korea sent an estimated 14,000 soldiers to Russia's Kursk region in 2024 after an incursion into the region by Ukrainian forces. North Korea has also supplied Russia with millions of artillery and mortar rounds, ballistic missiles, long-range artillery, and multiple launch rocket systems, according to Ukrainian and independent assessments. In national news, Kennedy Center Board votes to inscribe Trump's name on building. The Kennedy Center's Board of Trustees voted Thursday to inscribe President Donald Trump's name on the building's exterior and again to close the performing arts venue for 2 years of renovations, potentially challenging two key elements of a federal court order, according to two people familiar with the decisions. The board, which Trump chairs, approved a resolution calling for an inscription beneath the center sign that would read, "Restored and renovated by President Donald J. Trump." If an endowment fund named for Trump reaches $100 million, the center would add a third line, endowed by the Trump Kennedy Center Fund. The trustees also supported renaming the center's grounds the President Donald J. Trump Plaza. The board said it wanted to honor the president's contributions to the center, arguing that it would be in financial ruin without his unique stature as both an unparalleled fundraiser and world-class developer. The resolution backed any or all of the changes, directing center head Matt Floca to undertake all legal means to effectuate such recognition within 2 weeks. The decisions could face legal obstacles. Trump took control of the institution last year and became chairman of its board, which pushed through a controversial effort to add his name to the building. After ex officio trustee Representative Joyce Beatty, a Democrat from Ohio, sued to stop the change, a federal judge in May ordered the name removed. The center did so in June after failing to halt the order. In his ruling, U.S. District Judge Christopher Cooper said the law controlling the center makes crystal clear that the center is to be named for President Kennedy. No other person can be memorialized on its front portico, he wrote. Congress was so wary of diluting the power of the public dedication to the slain president, Cooper wrote, that when it authorized the Reach expansion in 2012, it noted that the board could acknowledge private contributions that made the expansion possible, but only in the interior of the project and not on the exterior. On Thursday, Beatty condemned the board's decision to put Trump's name back on the building. This latest development is a transparent effort to circumvent the court's ruling and flies in the face of the statutes that Congress passed, she said in a statement. I will continue to fight for this treasured national monument. The Kennedy Center did not respond to a request for comment. The judge in May also halted plans to shut down the building, ruling that trustees had not adequately considered the consequences of closing the institution. He left open the possibility that the board could reconsider the decision after conducting a more thorough review. The board's vote Thursday came after trustees received more than 160 pages of plans detailing the condition of the building and the consequences of different approaches to the renovation. The next article is, Flock unveils changes after Post report on police misuse. The country's most prominent seller of automated license plate readers said Thursday it will enact major changes in hopes of more proactively preventing abuse by police officers. Flock, the maker of a vast roadside camera network that maps cars' movements into a database searchable by law enforcement, said it would for the first time start requiring officers to label every search with a criminal case number and automatically review all searches for abnormal activity, a previously voluntary feature that the company said was used by about a third of its 7,000 law enforcement agencies nationwide. Flock also said it would reduce the default setting for how long license plate data is stored from 30 days to 7 and give police departments more control over how their data is shared with other agencies. The announcement comes roughly a week after the Washington Post reported that at least 50 officers had been accused, charged with, or convicted of misusing Flock's system and other license plate readers to spy on people's locations, including to stalk their girlfriends and ex-wives. Since publication, the Post has confirmed more than a dozen additional cases of license plate reader misuse. The case number and automated review features were previously offered to agencies as optional settings. Policing experts and civil liberties advocates identified those two features in the Post report as key product shifts that could help combat misuse. Flock Chief Executive Garrett Langley said in an interview that the changes reflected the system's continual evolution of Flock's responsibility to the communities we help serve. Company executives, he said, had declined to mandate them sooner because they expected more local officials would activate the anti-abuse features on their own. I had this hope that local lawmakers at the state and local level would move very quickly and that they'd look at the things that we're recommending as optional and say, great, we're going to force it. And they haven't, he said. Instead of waiting, we said, look, we should just move faster. Max Isaacs, Director of Technology, Law, and Policy at the New York University School of Law's Policing Project, said the shift was a welcome change, but that he questioned whether what had taken the company so long to implement it. There is no reason the system shouldn't have been designed that way to begin with, he said, of the case number requirement. Ultimately, though, this kind of safeguard should be required by law. It's completely backward that we are relying on this one company to implement the kinds of things that ought to just be standard everywhere. Flock, which is based in Atlanta, has installed more than 120,000 of the artificial intelligence-enabled cameras across the U.S. since 2017. The company said the 20 billion plate scans recorded every month by its cameras have helped officers investigate 1 million crimes a year. Though Flock's training guides encourage officers to use the search tool exclusively for official police work, the company only began offering agencies the option to require that officers tag every search with a criminal case number in July of 2025. In misuse case records reviewed by the Post, some officers frequently looked up car locations without providing any details linking the searches to legitimate criminal investigations. In Michigan news, the owner of Clinton Township building that exploded bound over for trial again. The owner of a former Clinton Township business that exploded in 2024 and killed a 19-year-old bystander was ordered to stand trial again on an involuntary manslaughter charge. Noor Cole Kestu, age 34, was bound over to Macomb County Circuit Court again on Thursday, August 13th, following a second preliminary examination before 41B District Judge Sebastian Lucido in Clinton Township, according to the Macomb County Prosecutor's Office. An involuntary manslaughter charge is punishable by up to 15 years in prison. Kestu owned and operated Goose Smoke Shop Select Distributors, where a fire triggered a series of explosions on March 4, 2024. The warehouse contained thousands of improperly stored nitrous oxide and butane canisters, Clinton Township officials previously said. Bystander Turner Salter, age 19, of Clinton Township, was killed when a cylinder hit him in the head and a township firefighter was injured. Kestu was initially ordered to stand trial in October, but Macomb Circuit Court Judge Michael Servito sent the case back to district court on March 27th after finding that prosecutors had not sufficiently established proximate cause, the required legal connection between Kestu's conduct and Salter's death. Servito wrote that the district court had abused its discretion in finding probable cause that the intensity of the fire and its ensuing explosions were foreseeable. He ordered further proceedings to determine whether Kestu's storage of the canisters created a hazard that proximately caused Salter's death. The Macomb County Prosecutor's Office said testimony addressing that issue was presented during the Thursday, August 13th, preliminary examination. Kestu's attorneys previously argued that prosecutors had not presented sufficient evidence that Kestu was grossly negligent or that any gross negligence caused Salter's death. Prosecutors countered that testimony, showing Kestu either ignored or was willfully blind to laws and regulations intended to protect people from hazardous chemicals. According to testimony from the initial preliminary examination, the warehouse held as many as 30 pallets of nitrous oxide weighing more than 70,000 pounds. Authorities were unable to determine what caused the fire. It is alleged that events of March 4, 2024 resulted in the tragic loss of a young man's life while also creating a serious threat to our community and the first responders who were there, said Macomb County Prosecutor Peter J. Lucido in a statement on Thursday, August 13th. Now that the defendant has been bound over again, we will move forward with the prosecution and continue to seek justice for the victim and his family. Kestu's attorneys could not be reached for comment. Kestu is scheduled to be arraigned before Servito in Macomb County Circuit Court in Mount Clemens on Monday, August 24th. The next story is Dearborn Chief Tells Public Stay Home Ahead of Right-Wing Agitator Visit. If Dearborn residents are inclined to counter-protest against a group with a Quran burner at an upcoming city council meeting, the city's police chief has a request: stay home. Dearborn Police Chief Isa Shaheen, in a social media video posted Wednesday, August 12th, called on city residents not to attend the next Dearborn City Council meeting solely to confront outside provocateurs. Shaheen did not name the outside groups he was referring to. Still, right-wing agitator Jake Lang previously posted a flyer for a Christian Crusader march at the meeting to stop Islamification. These groups that are coming here are coming for one reason, and that's to provoke a reaction and generate attention, Shaheen said in the video. If nobody shows up to react, they have nothing. The most powerful thing that this community can do is to refuse to give them an audience. Though not the first to target the city in this capacity, Lang from Florida has repeatedly visited Dearborn, the home of the highest concentration of Arab Americans among U.S. cities, to spout derogatory rhetoric regarding Muslims. Lang was previously pardoned by President Donald Trump in connection to the January 6, 2021 protests in Washington, D.C. Previous visits have seen Lang hitting a Quran with bacon, trying to burn a Quran before counter-protesters stepped in, and physical scuffles. Lang previously filed a lawsuit against the city saying he was physically attacked and pepper sprayed while there. Earlier in August, Lang made an appearance at a religious holiday procession in the name of peace for Shia Muslims in the city. Video posted to social media indicated Lang was approached and struck by several individuals at the gathering as he shouted into a megaphone about illegal immigrants. An Iraqi immigrant and two others were charged in connection with reported assaults at the event, with the Iraqi immigrant subsequently arrested and detained by the U.S. Immigration and Customs Enforcement, also known as ICE. The agency cited a violation of the terms for legal admission into the U.S. after a second-degree murder conviction in the death of a woman struck by a van. His case had been pending before the Board of Immigration Appeals. In the case of the upcoming city council meeting on Tuesday, August 18th, Shaheen said his department has been monitoring the situation and coordinating with law enforcement partners. Residents with business at the meeting can attend and will be safe, the chief said. There will be an increased law enforcement presence. He urged community members not to give outside groups exactly what they want in the form of attention. Don't let a handful of hateful outsiders define who we are, he said. Dearborn is stronger than this. The next story is Michigan provider worried new rule spinning truth about Head Start. Federal officials released a new proposal Thursday, August 6th, that would roll back the majority of over 100 pages of requirements for Head Start, the federal anti-poverty early childhood program. Officials say that proposed changes would lessen burdensome requirements, allowing local programs to be beholden only to state laws governing early childhood programs, adapt better to local children and family needs, save money in the process, and serve more kids. Our intent is for local programs to design based on local needs, said Administration for Children and Families Assistant Secretary Alex Adams, speaking at a news conference Wednesday, August 5th. The ACF oversees Head Start Program Administration. Adams said the changes would result in up to 236,000 more Head Start slots. Officials made clear programs will still be legally required to comply with all facets of the original Head Start Act, which governs things like eligibility, governance, and civil rights protections. Head Start directors in Michigan and across the country have voiced concern over the proposed changes. They say Head Start programs already have the power to adapt in line with local needs and are worried the changes wouldn't do much beyond removing evidence-based quality standards, dictating things like kids-to-staff ratios and class sizes, curriculum and program elements like coordinating home visits and medical screenings for kids. These are all things that make the program effective, they say. It's not just childcare. We are an educational program that serves at-risk families. We should be following research-based regulations. We should be following a higher standard, said Madonna Princer, executive director of Head Start for Kent County, which serves a little over 1,000 kids between birth and 5 years old. These standards have provided that level playing field across the country, knowing that states are so varied in what they require for services to children, said Princer. Adams said the rollbacks allow local programs to opt out of certain national Head Start requirements. They're not a mandate that they actually do so. The rule does include a few requirements, however, around nutrition standards and physical activity requirements for kids, along with requiring all instruction to be in English and lowering the amount a program's funds can be used on administrative overhead costs like salaries. Princer, who has watched the current administration change positions on Head Start, from considering eliminating program funding entirely last year to withholding Head Start funds during the government shutdown, said she's glad they've landed in line with the vast majority of Americans on both sides of the aisle in support for the program. And she, too, would like to get the 900 eligible kids off the wait list for Head Start in Kent County. But relaxing regulations isn't going to do that. Only more investment will, she said. I'm worried it's getting spinned. They say if we let up regulations, it's going to save programs tons of money to serve more kids. That's not true. None of that is going to free up money in my budget to serve more kids. If the administration and Congress are going to increase spending, then I can increase services. Changing regulations will not put more actual dollars into programs' hands, Princer said. The proposed rule, titled Reducing Federal Burden for Head Start Programs, will be officially published on Friday, August 7th, after which there will be a 60-day public comment period. The comment period allows for Head Start programs like Princer's and other stakeholders across the country to dig into the proposed changes and provide feedback before the changes can take effect. Worry changes could reduce Head Start programs' high quality. Head Start programs already have the ability to change their programs in line with local family needs, said Princer. Programs do needs assessments on an ongoing basis. Based on the results, they're able to make decisions, she said, like shifting federal funds to cover more Head Start infant and toddler seats, given the high need for this age group, or moving the number of seats they have in one under-enrolled area to another area with more families and higher needs. There's nothing in the federal regulations that is preventing me from meeting community needs, she said. Rolling back regulations in a state like Michigan doesn't concern Princer too much at the moment, given the state has a pretty robust early childhood system and state regulations that would still require certain quality and health and safety standards, even in the absence of federal requirements. But not every state has regulations per se that speak to quality or minimum safety standards that Michigan does, she said. Early childhood researchers have also rung the alarm bell. Stephen Barnett, economist and National Institute for Early Education Research founder, released a statement Thursday denouncing the proposed changes, stating they could undermine the program's ability to fulfill its purpose of improving the school readiness of children in poverty. And that will end the reading of the Detroit News and Free Press from WKAR Radio Reading Service. Your readers today were Carol Trojanowski and Kelly Gruner.
2: 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Listener discretion is advised. Partly sunny skies today. We'll see a high of 85. A few clouds tonight, a low of 64. Cloudy on Saturday with some rain in the afternoon, a high of 81. And for Sunday, scattered thunderstorms in the morning, then cloudy skies, a high of 82. 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
3: Hello, this is Mary reading from Talking Information Center from the Saturday Evening Post, July-August 2026 issue. America at 250, George Washington, timeless advice from our first president. In his 1796 farewell address to the people, George Washington shared what he called counsels of an old and affectionate friend, advising the young nation on the importance of preserving national unity, fidelity to the Constitution, and fiscal discipline. He also warned about the dangers of political parties, excessive debt, and permanent foreign alliances, while promoting the vital role of morality and education. Remain united. The name of American, which belongs to you in your national capacity, must also always exalt just pride of patriotism more than any appellation derived from local discriminations. The unity of government is a main pillar in the edifice of your real independence, the support of your tranquility at home, your peace abroad, of your safety, of your prosperity, of that very liberty which you so highly prize. Respect the Constitution. The basis of our political systems is the right of the people to make and alter their constitutions of government. But the Constitution, which at any time exists, until changed by an explicit and authentic act of the whole people, is sacredly obligatory upon all of us. Preserve checks and balances. The spirit of encroachment tends to consolidate the powers of all departments in one, and thus to create a real despotism. Be aware of political parties. They are likely, in the course of time and things, to become potent engines by which cunning, ambitious, and unprincipled men will enable to subvert the power of the people and to usurp for themselves the reins of government. The alternate domination of one faction over the other, sharpened by the spirit of revenge, is itself a frightful despotism. Support education. Promote, then, as an object of primary importance, institutions for the general diffusion of knowledge. It is essential that the public opinion should be enlightened. Uphold morality. Of all the dispositions and habits which lead to political prosperity, religion and morality are indispensable supports. Maintain fiscal responsibility. Cherish public credit. Use it as sparingly as possible, avoiding likewise the accumulation of debt, not ungenerously throwing upon posterity a burden which we ourselves ought to bear. Avoid foreign entanglement. Steer clear of permanent alliances with any portion of the foreign world. The next section is your health. Smart ideas from leading experts in medicine. Cool foods for hot days. It's hard to keep cool when it's hot outside. While a frozen treat or an ice-cold beer might seem the perfect remedy, each can actually leave you more dehydrated and feeling hotter than before. Kaiser Permanente health experts recommend you try these five hot weather foods to lower the temperature of your body from inside out. Hydro Heroes. With over 90% water content, watermelon and cucumbers are top picks for staying hydrated and cool as a cucumber. Spice cooled treats. Studies show that adding cinnamon to your diet can lower stomach temperature by up to 2 degrees. Chill out. Peppermint is rich in menthol, a compound that stimulates cold-sensitive skin receptors and creates a cooling sensation, hot to cold. Spicy foods can make you sweat, which then evaporates and cools the skin. Medical Mailbox, founded by Corey Servas, MB. A royal pain. I feel a sharp, stabbing pain under my left heel when I get out of bed in the morning. What is that, and what can I do about it? Brian Padigo, email. A sharp, stabbing heel pain during your first morning steps is a hallmark of plantar fasciitis, the most common cause of heel pain affecting 1 in 10 adults. Plantar fasciitis is inflammation or swelling of the plantar fascia, a band of tissue that runs from the bottom of your heel toward your toes, says Rock Shaw, a podiatrist in Northwest Medicine. Its job is to support your arch, but when it gets tight from activities that put repeated stress on the foot, it causes pain, especially in the heel. Left untreated, plantar fasciitis can be a persistent problem that drags on for months or even years. Fortunately, nearly 90% of patients will get better without surgery, says Dr. Shaw, who uses this four-step treatment plan to help his patients get back on their feet. Take the edge off. Over-the-counter NSAIDs, aspirin, ibuprofen, naproxen, reduce pain and inflammation. Focus on footwear. Wear well-cushioned shoes with a good arch support that don't bend at the toes and have a firm heel, even inside the house. Roll it out. Roll your arch slowly over a frozen water bottle for about 10 minutes to reduce inflammation and stretch fascia. Morning stretch. Plantar fasciitis is aggravated by tight muscles in your feet and calves. Shaw recommends stretching calves and plantar fascia before getting out of bed in the morning. See 5-minute fitness pain in the piggies. And there are the 5-minute exercises. Try these two stretching moves before getting out of bed to help relieve the pain of plantar fasciitis. Seated towel stretch. 1. Sit up in the bed with involved legs straight out. 2. Loop the towel around the ball of the foot. 3. Pull the towel toward the body until you feel the stretch in the calf. 4. Hold 30 seconds. Do 3 sets of 2 to 4 repetitions each leg. Seated toe stretch. Sit up straight on the side of the bed. Cross the leg over the affected foot on the opposite knee. Pull the toes back toward the shin until you feel the stretch. Hold 15 to 30 seconds. Repeat 3 times each foot. Health trend, the protein push. No matter the year or the most popular celebrities, there will always be a trendy food or food source to focus on. In the 90s, it was oat bran. In the mid-2010s, go gluten-free was popular. Now Americans are obsessed with tracking and boosting their daily protein. Here's a quick guide to the key nutrient. What is protein? Protein is the building block of life. Simply put, if your body were a house, protein would be the foundation. Having a solid foundation supports your muscles, skin, bones, and hair. Protein is made up of amino acids, which are chemical compounds of the body. How do I get amino acids? Despite being an amazing creation, the body can naturally make some, but not all of the amino acids we need for good health. The 9 amino acids that the body is unable to make, including lysine for energy and tryptophan for mood and sleep, are called essential amino acids and can be found in dairy, eggs, fish, and meat. Plant-based sources include nuts, seeds, beans, and soy. How much protein do I need? The good news is that many people already get plenty of protein, but how much you really need a day boils down to factors including your age and your activity level. Athletes need more protein, for example, just as adults over 65 do to prevent muscle loss. Much of our protein comes from meat, which is often high in saturated fats and contribute to cardiovascular disease. Plant-based proteins, conversely, contain little or no saturated fat and provide fiber helping to improve blood sugar, digestive health, and cholesterol. Looking to pump up your protein intake? Add beans or lentils to your favorite soups, salads, or grains bowls for an easy nutritional boost. 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Smartphones, balancing benefits and harms. Every morning, millions of Americans reach for their smartphones before their feet hit the floor. These pocket-sized computers have transformed our lives, and like many advances, can be beneficial or harmful, depending on how we use them. The health benefits of smartphones are substantial. They enable users to track vital health metrics effortlessly and empower individuals to take charge of their health. People with diabetes can track glucose levels continuously and alter therapy in real time. Here, heart patients can monitor the pressure, heart rhythms, and implanted devices like pacemakers and make appropriate adjustments. Apps can provide techniques to guide everything from exercise and behavioral therapy to wound care or how to perform CPR. Fitness apps and wearable devices encourage physical activity. People who use step trackers walk an average of 2,000 steps more per day than non-trackers, an activity that can produce meaningful reductions in cardiovascular complications. Emergency response capabilities saves lives through faster 911 calls, GPS location of victims, and medical identification features that give paramedics crucial information when patients can't communicate. Fall detection helps older adults living alone receive help more rapidly. Telemedicine has expanded access to healthcare. Rural patients can consult specialists hours away. Working parents can have their child's rash evaluated during a lunch break rather than missing work for an office visit. Psychologists can hold sessions remotely. During the COVID-19 pandemic, smartphones maintained healthcare access while minimizing virus transmission. However, smartphones can also create new health problems. Sleep distribution tops the list. The blue light emitted by smartphone screens suppresses melatonin production, the hormone that regulates your sleep-wake cycle. When we scroll through social media texts before bed or check email in the middle of the night, we're essentially telling our brains it's daytime and turn off melatonin. People who use smartphones in the hour before bed take longer to fall asleep, get less deep sleep, and feel groggier in the morning than those who don't. Over time, chronic sleep deprivation contributes to obesity, heart disease, and diabetes, and cognitive decline. Decreased face-to-face interactions, particularly for young people, can weaken real-life social bonds and exacerbate loneliness. Rates of anxiety and depression among teenagers began rising sharply around 2012, just as smartphone ownership became widespread in this age group. Heavy social media use has been linked to increased feelings of loneliness, inadequacy, and fear of missing out. The constant comparison to others can erode self-esteem. Cyberbullying has created new avenues for harassment. Prolonged smartphone use can lead to computer vision syndrome, characterized by symptoms like dry eyes, blurred vision, and headaches. We blink less when we stare at screens, which is why our eyes dry out. Text neck, marked by chronic pain and structural changes in the cervical spine, can result from constantly looking down at the screen. Smartphones interrupt us constantly with notifications, fragmenting our attention and reducing cognitive performance on tasks requiring focus. The constant stimulation can erode our capacity for sustained attention and deep thinking. Smartphones are neither health heroes nor health villains. They're powerful tools that can enhance our well-being or undermine it, depending on how well we use them. The key is approaching them with clarity about their benefits and risks. The most important thing to remember is that the user is in control. These devices are designed to be compelling, to grab and hold your attention. But you can set the terms of use. Pay attention to how smartphone practice makes you feel, physically and emotionally. If you notice negative effects such as poor sleep, neck pain, or increased anxiety, adjust use accordingly. Technology will continue to evolve and smartphones will become even more integrated into healthcare and daily life. But our basic human needs for sleep, movement, real-world connections, and sustained attention won't change. The healthiest approach to harness the genuine benefits of smartphones while protecting ourselves from their potential harms. Your smartphone can be a valuable health tool. Don't let it become a health hazard in the process. 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Next is titled Backstory by Linda Laban. The Old Union Oyster House, America's oldest continually operating restaurant, still draws the rich the powerful, and the everyday Bostonian. On one particular day in 1983, diners at Boston's Union Oyster House heard the waitstaff strike up the familiar tune, Happy Birthday to You, to serenade a celebrating customer. A dinner at a nearby table joined in, and his booming voice stopped everyone in their tracks. That surprise singer was the legendary Luciano Pavarotti. The Union Oyster House has many such tales to tell, but then it's been operating for a remarkable 200 years, making this establishment only 50 years younger than the nation itself. Inside the restaurant, a plaque from the National Park Service, dated 2003, officially declares Ye Old Union Oyster House to give its proper title a National Historic Landmark and the oldest continuously operating restaurant and oyster bar in the United States. On a little curvy street directly on Boston's Freedom Trail History Walk, though not officially part of it, Union Oyster House is city history writ in brick and food. It now occupies a trio of three stories brick buildings at 41 to 43 Union Street. A block now dwarfed by latter-day skyscrapers, the NPS recognizes it as Boston's oldest standing brick Georgian-style building. Construction began as early as 1704, when the number 42 was built as a private residence. At that point, before the massive landfill that created the Back Bay, the property sat waterfront, near the bustling commercial harbor. The boats came right up to the back of the restaurant, says owner Joe Milano, though at the time it wasn't a restaurant, but a dry goods store. Later, the upstairs rooms were also publisher Isaiah Thomas's print shop, where from 1771 to 1775, he secretly published the Massachusetts Spy newspaper. The Spy rallied the colonial population around Boston merchants like John Hancock and Samuel Adams in their stand against the crown. Fomenting revolutionary fervor, this place made me love history, says Milano. It's a lot of fun researching all that. The upstairs rooms also housed exiled French King Louis Philippe for several years from 1796, but most surprisingly, his current double use as Milano's office and a consulate of Thailand. Brigadier General Joseph Milano, U.S. Army retired, Joe's full military title, has served as an honorary consul general to Thailand for over 26 years. We often say you're actually in Thailand. He jokes about stepping into his office. It was Hawes Atwood and Alan Holbrook Bacon, oyster farmers, who set up the storefront at number 42 as Atwood and Bacon's Oyster House in 1826, coping to a regional trend, guzzling oysters. Atwood and Bacon installed the semicircular oyster bar still used today, though the wood has been renewed since then. When the opportunity to enter the business arose in 1970, Milano's father bought it and Joe and he began working there. By the early 1980s, as full owners, the Milanos expanded from the original 250-seater center building, eventually taking ownership of the two adjacent buildings, too, and creating the labyrinth of upstairs and downstairs dining rooms we see today. Despite the expansions, it all feels tied together and old. It would be heresy, says Milano, of modernizing the interior. Tradition is not just a word. You can change sometimes as long as you maintain the actual feeling people expect to see. You can kind of clean the pearl of the oyster. Owning the real estate protects the legacy, says Milano, who mourns the passing of the city's other older restaurants, like Jacob Wirth, Anthony's Pier 4, Jimmy's Harborside, Durgan Park, founded in 1827, and the city's second oldest restaurant, before closing in 2019. Locke Ober and Clark's, all linchpins, now lamentably gone as staunch Bostonian way of dining fast disappears. That bothers me, says Milano, with a sad note in his voice. We're the survivor in the pack. The Union Oyster House was popular from the get-go and a favorite of 19th-century Boston-based Senator Daniel Webster. According to the Union Oyster's website, Webster supped a tall tumbler of brandy and water and knocked back a half dozen oysters, seldom having less than 6 plates daily. More recently, America's beloved foodie and chef Julia Child was known to hog the restaurant's old wood oyster bar, still in use, as often as she could. In a panoply of celebrities, customers from former New England Patriots star Tom Brady to actor Leonardo DiCaprio are commemorated with brass plaques forming a lengthy fan roster on the wall inside the restaurant. "We call it the Wall of Fame," says Milano. Another plaque upstairs.

Table 18 and marked it with a plaque. He was a Bostonian, and after the tragedy in 63, it was a nice way to respectfully honor his memory, says Milano. You just never know who you'll see eating here, says Helena Criswell, who was raised in Brookline and often visited the Union Oyster House with her family and still goes regularly. And she's right. Besides JFK, many presidents have supped there. Franklin Roosevelt, Carter, Clinton, Obama, and George H.W. Bush among them, and the late Massachusetts Senator Edward Kennedy, JFK's younger brother, regularly visited. Other famous patrons include acting legends like Clint Eastwood, Paul Newman, Meryl Streep, Robert Redford, and Al Pacino. Comedic giants like Robin Williams, Carol Burnett, and Billy Crystal. Sports icons like Larry Bird, Muhammad Ali, and Bob Orr. And musical stars as varied as Ozzy Osbourne and Liza Minnelli. And of course, Parivardi, who was that day dining with Green Acres actor Eddie Albert, who reportedly also joined in on the happy birthday song. In 2003, Milano commissioned New York Jersey sports artist Stan Cousin to paint a fantasy gathering with all the famous faces known to have eaten there. But the mainstay customers are Bostonians. Damien D. Magistris, co-owner of the Wellington and Little Castle restaurants in his native Belmont in nearby Lexington, remembers his parents taking there as a child. I still remember the old wood tables, worn wood bar, and character in every piece of furniture, he says. And of course, that hot, creamy clam chowder served with those perfectly salty crackers. It's simple, but it stays with you. Even Milano, whose family lived in the neighboring North End, recalls going as a child. My parents took me, he says fondly, but it wasn't for any particular reason. It was just a good place to eat out. The Union Oyster House is a lively living museum, but food is the main draw, especially traditional New England comfort food, like fried clams, fish and chips, and breadcrumb-topped baked scrod. My grandma loves seafood, says Criswell, who works in finance. It's still one of her favorites to visit. Even at 91 years young, to this day, I personally love their lobster roll, clam chowder, amazing cornbread, and I can't leave without a warm apple cobbler. They're all must-haves in my book. The rib-sticking, rich and creamy New England-style clam chowder is quite popular. When it's chilly out, sales of chowder are high, says Milano. Ours is well-known, and we received a lots of awards. That kitchen's been making chowder for 200 years. Oysters remain the biggest seller, though, says Milano, checking his computer and noting the count for busy Saturday. It's already about 18 bushels. We'll go through about 25 to 30 bushels today. He estimates the final tally. A bushel is about 100 oysters. We go through a lot of oysters, he emphasizes. Usually three different varieties are often plucked from the Massachusetts coastal waters, from Wellfleet and Chatham on Cape Cod or Duxbury on Boston's South Shore. They're just as good as they get, says Milano. He is not wrong. Linda Laban is a freelance writer covering arts, travel, design, and life in its most inspiring forms. Split between Los Angeles and London, she can often be found on the road with her trusty co-pilot, Winnie the Cat. Next is from The Vault. Gems from the Saturday Evening Post Archive. William Faulkner. Many readers of the Post are surprised to learn that the magazine of Norman Rockwell was also the magazine which Faulkner's stories were published 21 times. Many of these stories were later worked into novels. Faulkner's gained a well-deserved reputation for experimenting with form and content. He often adopted a complex, convoluted style, and he might use such an avant-garde techniques as multiple points of view, unreliable narratives, and a stream of consciousness to disclose his characters, thoughts, and personality. Mississippi-born and raised, Faulkner grew up in the shadow of the Civil War. His stories often deal with the memories and consequences of that conflict and their impact on racial equality. The Pulitzer and Nobel committees acknowledged his literary skill, as did Hollywood studios, which hired him to write scripts for major motion pictures.

0: That's all the time we have for today. This has been Mary reading from Talking Information Center from the Saturday Evening Post, July-August 2026 issue. Thank you for listening.
1: This is Amy Wagoner from the Historical Society of Michigan with a Michigan History Moment. Regulations say that we have to go out. They don't say anything about coming back. So went the unofficial motto of the United States Life-Saving Service. It was true. Regulations required that its crewmen had to use every means at their disposal to save the lives of shipwrecked sailors. They allowed no excuses. The crews could not declare weather conditions too dangerous to make an attempt. Only if they actually tried and failed could they abandon their effort. Many died trying. The Life-Saving Service, established in the 1870s, was the forerunner of the U.S. Coast Guard. Captain Joseph Napier commanded one of the first life-saving stations on the Great Lakes. The St. Joseph, Michigan station went into service in the spring of 1877. It immediately proved its worth in the rescue of the crew of the schooner D.G. Williams on October 10, 1877. The Williams stranded on the harbor's outer bar during a gale. Her crew of six scrambled into the rigging, where they clung like treed cats. Joseph Napier commandeered a boat and with three volunteer rescuers set out to save the stranded crew. The rescuers' boat capsized on the breakers. Napier tried again, and this time they reached the wreck. They returned to the shore with two of the Williams' crew. On a third attempt, the rescue boat filled with water. They bailed it out and managed to save two more crewmen. That left two survivors still aboard the Williams. Napier headed into the surf for the fourth time. A huge wave flung everyone from the boat, which badly injured Napier's leg. One volunteer swam ashore. The Williams' crew threw a line to one of the rescuers and pulled him aboard the wreck. Despite injuries, Napier and his remaining volunteer brought their boat alongside the schooner. They took aboard the two crewmen and their own man and got them safely ashore. In the end, every man survived. For his gallantry, Joseph Napier became the first recipient of the Life-Saving Service's highest honor, a gold life-saving medal, awarded on May 1, 1878. In 2016, the U.S. Coast Guard commissioned a new Sentinel-class fast response cutter. Her name, the Joseph Napier. Today, she operates out of Puerto Rico on coastal security patrols and search and rescue missions. This Michigan History Moment was brought to you by MichiganHistoryMagazine.org.
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4: Welcome. This is Health Information Today, and I'm your reader, Leslie, with the audio reading service at the Allen County Public Library in Fort Wayne, Indiana. Today, I'll be reading from several health newsletters. The first one is from Diabetes Self-Management, and that is copyright 2026 BGFG. And this first article is titled Iron Deficiency, Symptoms, Food Sources, Supplements, and More. Here's some key points to the article. Iron helps red blood cells carry oxygen throughout the body. Low iron levels can lead to iron deficiency, anemia, and fatigue. Iron is found in foods such as meat, seafood, beans, spinach, and fortified cereals. Vitamin C can help the body absorb iron more effectively. Women, pregnant people, and frequent blood donors may be at higher risk for iron deficiency, and taking too much iron from supplements can be harmful and may cause stomach problems. Think of iron and you might think of anemia. And you'd be right. But iron does more, much more than that. Like all minerals, it plays a number of important roles in the body. What it is and what it does. The body needs iron for normal growth and development. It uses iron to make hemoglobin, a protein in red blood cells that carries oxygen from the lungs to the rest of the body. Iron is also found in myoglobin, a protein that carries and stores oxygen in muscles. According to the American Red Cross, about 70% of the iron in the body is found in hemoglobin. Another roughly 25% is stored in ferritin, a protein found in the liver, spleen, muscles, and bone marrow. Transferrin, another protein in the blood, binds to iron and transports it throughout the body. Smaller amounts of iron are found in other proteins throughout the body. Small amounts of iron are lost through the urine, feces, digestive tract, and skin. Women who menstruate lose additional iron through blood loss. Iron also helps support the immune system and the production of certain hormones, including hepcidin, which regulates how iron is absorbed, stored, and distributed throughout the body. In addition, iron is needed for growth, neurological development, and normal cellular functioning. Where it's found. Iron is found in food. Iron in food comes in two forms, hemi-iron and non-hemi-iron. Hemi-iron is found in animal foods such as meat, poultry, and fish. Non-hemi-iron is found primarily in plant foods, including whole grains, leafy greens, legumes, nuts, and seeds, although it is also present in some animal foods and fortified foods. Interestingly, you can also increase non-hemi iron content of your meals by using cast iron cookware. When you cook in cast iron, particularly with acidic ingredients like canned tomatoes or lemon juice, small amounts of the mineral are released into the food, providing a natural supplemental boost. According to the Office of Dietary Supplements of the National Institutes of Health, quote, the richest sources of hemi-iron in the diet include lean meat and seafood. Hemi-iron is more easily absorbed by the body than non-hemi-iron. Vitamin C can help enhance iron absorption. On the other hand, phytates found in grains and beans, polyphenols found in cereals and legumes, and possibly calcium may reduce the absorption of both hemi and non-hemi-iron. Here are some top food sources of hemi-iron: shellfish, liver and other organ meats, beef, poultry, and canned tuna. And here are some top food sources of non-hemi-iron: fortified breakfast cereals, beans and lentils, spinach, tofu, nuts, dried fruit, canned tomatoes, dark chocolate 70% or higher, and enriched rice and bread. Iron is also found in multivitamin and mineral supplements and supplements that contain only iron. Women's multivitamins generally contain more iron than those formulated for men or older adults, which may contain little or no iron. Common forms of iron used in supplements include ferrous sulfate, ferrous gluconate, ferric citrate, and ferric sulfate. Ferrous iron is generally absorbed more efficiently than ferric iron. High doses of supplemental iron, doses approaching or exceeding 45 milligrams daily, may cause side effects such as nausea and constipation. Iron supplements are available in many forms, including capsules, tablets, chewable tablets, extended-release tablets, drops, and liquids. You do not need a prescription to purchase an iron supplement, but it's a good idea to check with your healthcare provider before taking one. How much you need. The recommended dietary allowance for iron is, for adult men ages 19 and older, 8 milligrams daily. For adult women ages 19 to 50, 18 milligrams daily. For adult women ages 51 and older, 8 milligrams daily. For pregnant women, 27 milligrams daily. And for breastfeeding women ages 19 to 50, you should take 9 milligrams daily. And here are some signs of deficiency. While most people in the United States get enough iron, certain groups may be at higher risk for iron deficiency, including teenage girls and women with heavy menstrual periods, pregnant women and pregnant teens, infants, especially those born prematurely or with a low birth weight, frequent blood donors, people with cancer, digestive disorders, heart failure, or kidney disease requiring dialysis, and endurance athletes. Iron deficiency anemia can occur when iron stores in the body become too low. When this happens, red blood cells become smaller and contain less hemoglobin. As a result, the blood carries less oxygen from the lungs to the rest of the body. Certain chronic diseases, including rheumatoid arthritis, inflammatory bowel disease, and some types of cancer, can also interfere with how the body uses and stores iron. In these cases, treating the underlying condition is often an important part of managing the anemia. Iron supplements may help with iron deficiency when iron deficiency is also present, but simply eating more iron-rich foods may not correct the problem on its own. Treatment for iron deficiency anemia may include eating more iron-rich foods or taking iron supplements for several months. In some cases, iron given intravenously through an IV may be needed. If blood loss is suspected as the cause of anemia, tests such as an endoscopy or colonoscopy might be assigned. And here are some symptoms of iron deficiency anemia. Symptoms may include feeling tired, weakness, lack of energy, lightheadedness, shortness of breath, chest pain or a fast heartbeat, cold hands and feet, a sore or swollen tongue, brittle nails, pale skin, trouble concentrating or remembering things, and cravings for unusual substances such as dirt, clay, or ice. This is called pica. And here are some signs of toxicity. Too much iron can be harmful, especially when high doses of iron supplements are taken. Side effects may include upset stomach, nausea, vomiting, constipation, and diarrhea. Larger amounts of iron can also irritate the stomach lining and in some cases lead to ulcers. Hemochromatosis is an inherited condition that causes excessive amounts of iron to build up in the body. If left untreated, it can increase the risk of liver cirrhosis, liver cancer, heart disease, and other health problems. People with hemochromatosis often need to have blood removed periodically, a treatment called phlebotomy that is similar to donating blood to help lower the iron levels. They may also be advised to limit iron-rich foods and avoid iron and vitamin C supplements unless directed otherwise by their healthcare provider. Iron can reduce the absorption of levodopa, a medicine used to treat Parkinson's disease and restless leg syndrome. Taking iron with levothyroxine may reduce the effectiveness of this thyroid medicine. Proton pump inhibitors, or PPIs, which reduce stomach acid, can decrease the absorption of non-hemi iron from food. And calcium may interfere with iron absorption, so it's best to take calcium and iron supplements at different times of the day. If you have diabetes and iron deficiency anemia, be aware of your hemoglobin A1C level may read falsely high, even if your blood glucose levels have not changed. Be sure to tell your healthcare provider if you have anemia and are due for an A1C test. They may recommend waiting until the anemia is treated before checking your A1C. So here's the bottom line. Iron is an essential mineral that helps support oxygen transport, energy production, growth, and overall health. While many people get enough iron through food, some groups may be at greater risk for iron deficiency and anemia. At the same time, getting too much iron, especially from supplements, can be harmful. Eating a balanced diet that includes iron-rich foods and talking to your healthcare provider before taking supplements can help you maintain healthy iron levels. And moving on now to our next publication. This is the Mayo Clinic Health Letter, copyright 2026, Mayo Foundation for Medical Education and Research. And this first article is titled Fall Prevention, Staying Strong and Steady to Preserve Your Independence. Most falls don't happen during risky activities such as roof repairs or downhill skiing. They happen while reaching for a light switch, stepping out of the shower, or getting up too quickly from a chair. Falls are the leading cause of injury for adults ages 65 and older. Each year in the U.S., more than 14 million older adults, about 1 in 4, report falling. Health factors such as certain medications, vision loss, muscle weakness, and low vitamin D or iron can increase fall risk. Home hazards and footwear with poor stability or traction, such as high heels, loose slippers, and shoes with slick soles, also can contribute. Many falls happen because of several small issues at once. A single fall can be life-changing. It can affect mobility, confidence, and your ability to live independently. The good news is that many falls can be prevented. Physical therapy, regular movement, and use of technology can help you stay safe and active. Falls often result in broken bones and hospital stays. Someone who was once self-sufficient may suddenly need daily assistance or long-term care. After a fall, many people develop a fear of falling again. This emotional harm can lead to moving less, avoiding activities, and becoming weaker over time, which in turn makes people more prone to falls. Seek help soon after a fall. If you are hospitalized, it's likely that a physical therapist will see you within 24 hours. Initial care can identify injuries, restore motion, and reduce risk of future falls. If you aren't hospitalized, you still can benefit from early physical therapy. A fall may be an early warning sign that balance, strength, or reaction time has changed. A physical therapist can help identify why the fall occurred, address pain or stiffness, and help you return to daily activities. The therapist also can help create a customized program of balance and strengthening exercises to reduce future fall risk. Tech safety net. While physical therapy helps prevent falls, fall detection technology may help reduce harm if a fall happens. Prolonged time being down after a fall can lead to complications such as dehydration, pressure ulcers, and muscle breakdown that causes organ damage. Prompt medical response is especially critical for fractures and head injuries, where delays can lead to more severe outcomes. Fall detection devices such as wearables or sensor-based systems can help by automatically alerting emergency services or your designated contacts. Fall detection devices worn on a lanyard around the neck are easy to put on and remove. Smartwatches and fitness trackers are increasingly popular options that also track steps, heart rate, and daily activity. These tools do have limitations. Some people forget to wear their devices or charge them. Others may have trouble using the technology during a stressful moment. Devices with small buttons, clasps, or touch screens can be challenging for people with arthritis or limited hand strength. False alarms are another concern. Alerts triggered when no fall has occurred from a dropped device or sitting down quickly can lead to frustration. Falls are daunting, but you can address or even improve many factors that lead to falls. Physical therapy and fall detection technology can add an extra layer of protection, especially if you live alone. Together, strengthening activities, planning, and appropriate gadgets can help keep you doing the things you enjoy. Mayo Clinic experts recommend an annual physical therapy evaluation at age 65 and older, even if you haven't fallen. Just as annual teeth cleanings help avoid cavities, these check-ins can identify early changes and address them before they lead to injury. And here's the news and our views section of this newsletter. This first article is titled, Fitness May Offset Diabetes Risk Linked to Statins. Statins are widely used to lower cholesterol and prevent heart attacks and strokes. But a downside of these drugs is that they're linked to an increase in the risk of developing type 2 diabetes, especially at high doses. New research suggests that staying physically fit reduces this risk. The study published in Mayo Clinic Proceedings examined how statins, body mass index, and cardiorespiratory fitness interact to affect diabetes risk. Cardiorespiratory fitness refers to how well the heart, lungs, and muscles work together to deliver oxygen to the body during exercise. Researchers followed more than 311,000 adults with high cholesterol who began statin therapy and did not have diabetes at the start of the study. After about 11 years, nearly 57,000 developed type 2 diabetes. People taking high-dose statins had a 23% higher risk of developing diabetes compared with those taking lower-dose statins. risk also increased with a higher body mass index, but participants with the highest levels of cardiorespiratory fitness had a 30 to 60% lower risk of developing type 2 diabetes than did those with lower levels of fitness. This suggests that physical fitness may offset some of the diabetes risk associated with statin therapy, even among people with higher BMIs. Mayo Clinic cardiologists recommend that statins be used alongside healthy habits, not as a replacement for them. A healthy diet, regular physical activity, and other lifestyle measures are essential in optimizing cardiorespiratory fitness. Statins are generally safe and are particularly helpful to people with diabetes who have twice the risk of cardiovascular disease as people without diabetes. Overall, the benefits of using statins as prescribed are substantial. For every one person who develops diabetes, five cardiac events such as heart attacks are prevented. If you take statins and are concerned about your diabetes risk, talk with your healthcare team. The team can help you find ways to reduce side effects while preserving the heart health benefits. They also can help you develop a plan to improve your fitness. And moving on now to our next publication. This is the Tufts University Health and Nutrition Letter, and that is copyright 2026, Tufts University. And here's the column, Myth of the Month. Prediabetes always leads to diabetes. It is possible to reverse prediabetes. Prediabetes, often a precursor to type 2 diabetes, is defined as blood glucose levels above normal but not high enough for diabetes diagnosis. Prediabetes is commonly diagnosed using a hemoglobin A1C test, which measures average blood glucose levels over the past 2 to 3 months. An A1C result of 5.7 to 6.4% indicates prediabetes. It may also be diagnosed using a fasting plasma glucose test. Results between 100 and 125 milligrams per DL are consistent with prediabetes. A key contributor to the development of prediabetes and its progression to type 2 diabetes is insulin resistance. When cells become resistant to insulin's signal to move glucose from the bloodstream into the cells, blood glucose levels rise. Several factors increase the risk of developing insulin resistance, but excess body fat plays a major role. Lifestyle changes can be the key to reversing prediabetes. Strategies include achieving and maintaining a healthy weight, making healthy dietary choices, engaging in regular physical activity, and prioritizing sleep. A healthy eating pattern should emphasize lean proteins, healthy fats, whole grains, and non-starchy vegetables, while limiting added sugars, salt, and refined carbohydrates. A practical guide is the plate method, which involves covering half a plate with non-starchy vegetables or fruits, one quarter with lean protein, either from plant or animal sources, and one quarter with preferably whole grain carbohydrates. Choosing water or other calorie-free beverages like unsweetened tea, coffee, or seltzers instead of sugary drinks is important for reversing and preventing prediabetes. If you have been diagnosed with prediabetes, ask your healthcare provider for a referral to a registered dietitian. A dietitian can provide personalized, evidence-based recommendations to help you safely and effectively lower your blood glucose levels and reduce your risk of developing type 2 diabetes. And we have time for some of the questions that are sent in to the Tufts experts. This first one is titled Fiber for Constipation and Health. Here's the question. Since I hit my 60s, I seem to be constipated more often. Can fiber help, and how much should I get? Here's the answer. Diane McKay, a PhD and director of the Graduate Certificate Program and assistant professor at the Friedman School, answers, as we age, slower intestine motility and a tendency toward lower fluid intake and decreased activity increase constipation risk. To prevent and combat constipation, it is important to choose plenty of naturally high fiber foods, consume enough fluids, and engage in regular physical activity. For people over 50, the recommended daily fiber intake is about 22 grams per day for women and 28 for men. To reach this threshold, include naturally fiber-rich foods at every meal and snack. High-fiber food sources include legumes like beans and lentils, vegetables, fruits, whole grains, and nuts and seeds. Replacing refined grains with whole grains, having at least one veggie or fruit at every meal, and choosing fiber-rich snacks are a good way to start. For example, at breakfast, choose whole grain cereal, oats, or whole grain bread with fruit instead of refined cereal or toast. 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If you need a snack, try air-popped popcorn. 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Experiment with beans and lentils if you're not familiar with them. Rinsed canned beans are quick, versatile, and easy to cook with. Adding too much fiber too quickly can cause digestive side effects, so take it slow and increase fluid intake along with fiber. If you are struggling to get enough fiber or it is not having the desired effect, fiber supplements like psyllium husk are an option. But keep in mind that natural food sources provide vitamins, minerals, and other important nutrients along with the fiber. And here's one more question sent in. Are organics worth the money? Here's the answer from Judith Thalmeyer, a registered dietitian and executive director of the Health and Nutrition Letter from Tufts University. Choosing organic produce is a personal preference, not a health or nutrition issue. Higher intake of vegetables and fruits, regardless of type, is strongly associated with better cardiovascular health and blood sugar control, reduced stroke risk, and improved longevity. Nutritionally, organic and conventional produce are very similar. Reviews of studies comparing the two show only small, inconsistent differences in vitamin and mineral content. Mineral content is largely dependent on the soil. Vitamin content is largely dependent on temperature and sun exposure. Organic produce is grown without synthetic pesticides, but it is not completely pesticide-free. Organic farms may use certain approved natural pesticides, and testing from the USDA's Pesticide Data Program shows that both organic and conventional produce routinely meet strict federal safety standards. In other words, conventionally grown fruits and vegetables are just as safe to eat as organic. Proper washing is essential for all produce. The CDC and the FDA recommend rinsing fruits and vegetables under cool, running water before eating or cooking. Firm items such as apples, potatoes, and cucumbers can be scrubbed with a clean brush. Just before eating, place delicate items like berries and leafy greens in a bowl of clean water, gently swish, and then drain and rinse. Special produce washes or sprays are unnecessary. Water is sufficient. Eating a wide variety of vegetables and fruits supports long-term health, whether they are organic or conventional. Well, that's all the time we have for today. This has been Leslie with Health Information Today, and I hope you've enjoyed today's readings from the audio reading service at the Allen County Public Library in Fort Wayne, Indiana.
5: Stardate, August 9th. The moon forms a nice triangle with the twins of Gemini at dawn tomorrow, the stars Castor and Pollux. Castor is to the left of the moon, with brighter Pollux about the same distance to the lower left. Castor consists of six known stars. We haven't found planets orbiting any of them. Pollux is a single star, and it has one likely planet, a giant that's much heavier than any of the planets in our own solar system. The planet was discovered 20 years ago by astronomers at McDonald Observatory. They'd seen evidence of the star earlier, but they couldn't confirm it. It also has a formal name, Thestius, a variation of the name of Pollux's mother in Greek mythology. The planet is almost three times the mass of Jupiter, the sun's largest planet. It's farther from Pollux than Earth is from the sun. But that's much too close for the planet to be habitable. That's because Pollux has passed beyond the prime phase of life. It's puffed up to about nine times the sun's diameter, so it's much brighter than the sun. That extra energy makes Thestius much too hot to have liquid water at its surface, a key ingredient for life. The temperature could have been more comfortable in the past. The planet itself probably is a big ball of gas, not a good place to live. But if it has any moons, it's possible that they could have offered better environments for life. We have more sky watching tips and much more about our amazing universe in Stardate magazine. Details at stardate.org. For the University of Texas at Austin MacDonald Observatory, I'm Billy Henry.
6: This is Bird Note. The dog days of August bring hot, sultry weather to much of North America. Just step outside, and you're already looking for a cold drink. Birds need liquids, too. Some birds can go a long time without drinking, even in sweltering habitats. They metabolize water from even such dry foods as seeds and reabsorb fluids internally rather than excreting them. Other birds eagerly seek out water on hot days. Songbirds, like robins, find water at a stream or bird bath. A robin takes a mouthful of water, then tips its head way back to send the water down its gullet. Pigeons drink differently. They're among the few birds that can suck in water with their heads down. Swallows and swifts drink with enviable grace. Gliding low across a pond, a swallow tilts its wings upward, lowers its head to the water's surface, and skims a beakful of water on the wing. And they make it look so easy. Keep your bird bath full, yes, but keep it clean, or the birds could be picking up a disease with that mouthful of water. To learn more, begin with a visit to our website, birdnote.org. I'm Mary McCann.

WKAR radio reading service is intended for individuals who are blind, visually impaired, or unable to hold or read printed materials. By continuing to listen, you confirm that you meet these qualifications. 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Partly sunny skies today. We'll see a high of 85. A few clouds tonight, a low of 64. Cloudy on Saturday with some rain in the afternoon, a high of 81. And for Sunday, scattered thunderstorms in the morning, then cloudy skies, a high of 82. 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

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This is Linda and Evelyn with the reading of the Detroit News and Free Press. And for the next half hour, I'll be reading Michigan News and Detroit Area News. Governor Gretchen Whitmer announced her opposition to consumers' plan to sell its 13 hydropower dams to a private equity company in a Thursday letter to state energy regulators, warning the deal would impose unacceptable safety and financial risks on Michiganders. In response, a consumer's energy spokesman warned the dams and the popular impoundments they create will be decommissioned and removed if the sale is not approved. And even with this new letter, we have yet to see any proposal from the state that offers a reasonable path forward to keep the dams in place. That's what consumer spokesman Brian Wheeler said in a statement. The Democratic governor urged Michigan's three public service commissioners, all of whom she appointed, to reject the sale unless consumers and buyer Confluence Hydro changed the terms of their deal to include more safeguards to protect the dams from falling into disrepair and becoming a public liability. Whitmer pointed in her letter to recent failures and other problems with dams in Michigan, including the Edenville and Sanford dams owned by Boise Hydro that failed in 2020, and the rundown and privately owned Autrain Dam in the Upper Peninsula that lost its federal license to produce power, and the feverish fight to prevent the Sheboygan Dam from failing during widespread flooding this spring. The proposed sale of these 13 dams does not provide sufficient safeguards to prevent these failures from happening again. That's what Whitmer told commissioners in her letter. The deal lacks firm, enforceable protections to ensure the dams will be properly maintained and safely retired when they are no longer economical to operate. Wheeler said consumers is disappointed with Whitmer's letter and argued it has proven that Confluence Hydro is an experienced, capable owner and operator, and not like the owners of the dams referenced in her letter. Now, in her letter, Whitmer told commissioners the sale could allow Confluence Hydro to sell the major dams to a less financially capable owner. The governor's letter fails to acknowledge the informed and impassioned pleas of the communities around these dams that approving the sale is the best option for their communities and Michigan, and it also fails to recognize the impact on the communities if the sale is not approved. Now, if the deal with Confluence is not approved, the state will be faced with the reality of permanent impacts to these communities going forward. And Consumers Energy wants to sell its 13 hydropower dams to Confluence Hydro, which is a subsidiary of a Maryland private equity company, Hull Street Energy. Now, consumers would continue to buy the electricity generated by the dams through a power purchase agreement, but at twice the normal price for hydropower. And the deal would give Confluence Hydro an incentive to maintain and operate the dams. The 13 dams are about 100 years old on average, and they are Culkin's Dam on the Kalamazoo River, Weber Dam on Grand River, and there are some dams on the Au-Sable River as well. They collectively generate about 1% of the company's power supply. And there is a lot more to that, but we are going to move on. The Board of Trustees member Jim Manna has been charged with 7 felonies after Oakland County prosecutors said Thursday that he had spy cameras and smoke detectors in 2 women's bedrooms. Manna, who is 65, is charged with 2 counts of capturing an image of a person, a 5-year felony, 5 counts of installing a device for eavesdropping, which carries up to 2 years in prison. And 2 adult women discovered surveillance cameras hidden in smoke detectors in their bedrooms. That's according to a release from the prosecutor's office. During a search of the defendant's home, office, and cell phone, officers recovered additional cameras. The defendant's cell phone contained surveillance videos from the victim's bedrooms and bathrooms, and Manna did not have an attorney listed in online court records. This was an appalling invasion of privacy, Oakland County Prosecutor Karen McDonald said in a statement. The defendant's alleged actions exploited his victims in spaces where they expected to feel safest and most private. Now, Manna, a real estate broker, was arrested Sunday by Oakland County Sheriff's investigators. That's what a spokesman, Tyler Swears, has said.
West Bloomfield Township Police got the complaint and deferred the case to us, adding that sometimes local municipalities ask the sheriff's office to investigate complaints against elected officials. Mano was first elected in 2016 and reelected in 2020 and 2024. His current term expires in November of 2028. Township Supervisor Jonathan Warshay said he was aware of Mano's arrest. And we will continue to monitor the situation, Warshay said in a statement. Everyone should respect our judicial process and remember the fundamental principle that every individual is presumed innocent until proven guilty in a court of law. Township business will continue as usual while our focus remains on serving those who live, work, and visit West Bloomfield. And that's it for that. Let's see what else is going on. Henry Ford Providence Southfield Hospital loses the level 2 trauma status. People seriously injured in car crashes along Lodge Freeway near Greenfield, gunshot victims, and others with traumatic injuries in southeastern Oakland County no longer can be taken by ambulance to the nearest hospital emergency department, Henry Ford Providence, Southfield on 9 Mile Road. That's because the hospital, one of the former Ascension, Michigan properties that became part of Henry Ford Health in a 2024 merger, has lost its status as a level 2 trauma center. And it means that when a person is seriously injured, ambulances must instead be routed to other hospitals that still meet the standards for level 1 or level 2 trauma care. Places like Corwell Health Farmington Hills or Corwell Health William Beaumont University Hospital in Royal Oak, both are about 15 to 20 minutes away. That precious time could result in poorer health outcomes for patients, and in the gravest situations, it could mean the difference between life and death. We share the concern that this temporary change could impact how quickly our community receives care in critical moments, said Dr. Adnan Munkara, President of Clinical Expertise and Chief Physician Executive for Henry Ford Health. He said that in an August 13th emailed statement to the Detroit Free Press. We are actively pursuing an appeal, and we are confident the matter will be resolved shortly. The Michigan Department of Health and Human Services designates the level of trauma care hospitals in the state and can provide, or what they can provide based on standards set by the American College of Surgeons. The designations range from level 1 to level 4. Now, hospitals with level 1 and level 2 designations are considered most able to manage serious traumatic injuries, among other things, are required to have qualified surgeons, anesthesiologists, and staffed operating rooms available within 15 minutes of the arrival of the trauma patient to the hospital. Among the requirements for level 3 and level 4 trauma centers is that they must be able to provide prompt assessment of patients and stabilize them while arranging for those with serious injuries to be transferred to hospitals that can provide higher level trauma care. Munkara said Henry Ford Health was notified in mid-July that the Southfield Hospital would temporarily be unable to accept trauma patients by ambulance while the hospital works to address an administrative process set forth by the American College of Surgeons. The change, he said, is not related to quality of standards or quality of care standards and affects only ambulance activity. Rather, what led to its loss of level 2 trauma center status is tied to documenting education and process improvements. And it's crucial to note the trauma team at Henry Ford Providence Southfield remains ready and able to take on any trauma case that comes through our doors. The team's distinguished ability to treat level 2 trauma patients, including victims of gunshot wounds, car crashes, and more, has not changed. People with traumatic injuries who arrive at the hospital in a private vehicle can still be treated at Henry Ford Providence Southfield. Additionally, ambulances can continue to bring patients experiencing other kinds of medical emergencies, such as heart attacks and strokes, to the hospital's emergency department. Our emergency department is a lifeline to our community. That's what Munkara said. And I said it treated more than 64,000 cases in the Providence Southfield Emergency Department.
It is notable, however, that the hospital wasn't downgraded to level 3 or level 4, according to the most recent list of designations by MDHHS. It was excluded from the list altogether. Hospital leaders are currently working with ACS, the state of Michigan, and others to restore our ability to receive trauma patients via ambulance as soon as possible. The Michigan Department of Health and Human Services did not respond to multiple requests for comments. In an emailed statement, the American College of Surgeons said the organization does not comment on the ongoing verification status of any hospital system. Flock cameras, which are raising concerns across Michigan and the nation, can be found throughout the Lansing region. Law enforcement agencies, Michigan State University, and businesses all capture vehicle information, but numerous websites offer the public the opportunity to find where they may be tracked. Open source websites like DFlock and Eyes on Flock allow online users to see where Flock and other brands of automated license plate readers or security cameras are installed throughout the U.S. and how information gathered is being used by organizations. The websites do not track in-store cameras that many businesses operate. DFlock and other sites offer interactive maps that show installed cameras, while Eyes on Flock allows users to see what organizations are searching Flock's database to pull license plate information and why. In another website, Have I Been Flocked allows online users to enter license plate numbers to see if they have been captured by any automated license plate readers. And across Michigan's upper and lower peninsulas, there are plate readers in about 54 of 83 counties. DFlock's map shows that there are about 4,000 cameras across Michigan, and high concentrations of ALPR or security cameras are placed across Metro Detroit, Flint, Saginaw, Kalamazoo, Battle Creek, Lansing, Jackson, Grand Rapids, Muskegon, Holland, and Traverse City. The greater Lansing area has approximately 116 cameras, with an estimated 89 in Ingham County, including nearly 36 in the city of Lansing and 27 in Eaton County, according to the websites. None were reported in Clinton County. The highest concentration of license plate reading cameras and security cameras in the area can be found in East Lansing, where around 53 Flock cameras are positioned on or near Michigan State University's campus. And, they say as of June 25th, Flock Safety reported more than 120,000 cameras across 49 states. DFlock reported 129,524 cameras from all vendors as of August 13th. And Flock cameras have sparked a growing controversy over whether they help deter crime or if the surveillance goes too far and infringes on citizens' right to privacy and against unwarranted searches. The ACLU called them creepy cameras and notes that fewer than 1% of vehicles scanned are involved in any crime. And the installation of cameras has led to them being vandalized in communities across the country, including Michigan, and some communities have even decided to remove or end contracts for them. And ALPRs, though, are popular among law enforcement groups to capture license plates from passing vehicles. The devices have been used for more than 20 years and are distributed across the nation. And Flock Safety, founded in 2017, is the largest manufacturer of license plate reading cameras in the U.S. Other vendors include Genetee and Motorola Solutions. And on August 13th, Flock Safety, in response to complaints about illegal uses of Flock camera data by police, announced changes to address privacy concerns and released a 12-minute explainer video saying that its data retention period will be reduced from 7 days to 30 days. The company introduced a feature so cities choose which type of offenses are permissible for other agencies to access their cameras. The company also said that it plans to release its contract on its website next week for additional transparency.
And the volunteer-led organization, DFLAC, works to identify and document automated license plate readers across the nation with the help of public submissions. And there are interactive maps online that you can check out. And according to DFLAC map, Greater Lansing area has about 116 flock safety cameras as of August 13th. And there is a lot more to that, but we're going to move on. And finally, a good news story. A man from Florida says that he and his wife will purchase a home in Michigan after winning more than $350,000 in the Michigan lottery in June. My wife and I come to Michigan a lot because it's where our family is. So whenever we're here, I pick back up playing my Fantasy Five numbers. That's what a 75-year-old man said after collecting his winnings in Lansing. And after the drawing that night, I checked my ticket by scanning it on the Michigan Lottery app. And when I saw how much I won, I yelled to my wife, "We just won the lottery," and then we both started crying. We were up the rest of the night because we were just too excited to sleep. And the man, who chose to remain anonymous, matched the Fantasy Five numbers 3, 12, 17, 23, and 27 in the June 24th drawing to win $358,104. And the player bought his winning ticket at a Wesco gas station on Colby Road in Whitehall. That's about 20 miles northwest of Muskegon. And he said that he plans to pay off some bills and buy a house in Michigan. "Winning is life-changing. This money will allow us to move closer to family and become debt-free." Each Fantasy Five play is only a dollar, and for additional $1, Easy Match may be added to a Fantasy Five ticket, giving players a chance to win up to $500 instantly. And then for another dollar, double play can be added. And you could win up to $110,000 in the nightly double play drawing. And players may win prizes in the regular nightly drawing, the double play drawing, or both. Fantasy Five player to select five numbers from 1 to 39. Players who match all five numbers will win a jackpot that starts at $100,000. Drawings are held 7 days a week, 7:29 p.m., and tickets may be purchased at a retailer or online at MichiganLottery.com until 7:08 p.m. on the day of the drawing. And feds use spy gadgets, wiretaps, and the like to capture a drug kingpin, they say. Federal agents of Michigan State Police, investigators probing public corruption and drug crimes in Muskegon Heights, built the case by tapping at least one phone, installing spy cameras, hiding tracking devices, raiding City Hall, and repeatedly monitoring an accused kingpin's video doorbell camera, according to court records filed on Wednesday. An evidence summary filed by Assistant U.S. Attorney Daniel McGraw revealed the broad scope of a rare federal wiretap investigation in West Michigan and the sprawling nature of a case spanning years that involved dozens of sealed warrants in Michigan and Texas. The summary showed the variety of evidence prosecutors could try to use at trial against accused Muskegon Heights drug kingpin Javon Brewer, alleged supplier Lakento Smith of Houston, and a third man, Muskegon resident Fletcher Salazar. That evidence includes high-tech data stored in iCloud and video doorbell accounts, fingerprints, a money counter, and other drug paraphernalia, phone records, DNA, and poll camera footage. The cameras are camouflaged to blend in with other utility pole equipment and can be monitored remotely, rotated, and zoomed to capture footage 24 hours a day. In past years, the U.S. Drug Enforcement Administration and other federal agencies have had their own teams of armed agents tasked with secretly shimming up utility poles, sometimes dressed in utility worker uniforms. Because it's solo tech, people aren't as aware of it, said criminal defense lawyer Keith Corbett, a former chief of the U.S. Attorney's Organized Crime Strike Force in Detroit. "If you have photos of the bad guys and blow them up, and the jury can see the defendant going into a drug house, it's pretty compelling and a pretty effective piece of evidence."
The evidence summary was filed one day after federal prosecutors charged the trio and Muskegon Heights city manager, Fire Chief Sean Robinson, who was fired after being charged with state drug and tax crimes. Excuse me. Federal wiretap investigations are rare in West Michigan. Federal judges in West Michigan have approved 11 wiretaps in the past 5 years, compared with 77 in the eastern half of the state, including Detroit, according to annual reports published by the Administrative Office of the U.S. Courts. The summary showed investigators spent parts of 2 years investigating the case, but the full details about the probe remain shrouded in secrecy because the search warrant documents remain sealed in federal court. The first search warrant prosecutors admitted obtaining was a wiretap in January of 25 for what appears to be an iPhone in a region that covers parts of Texas where Smith moved after leaving Muskegon. The 54-year-old convicted drug dealer, whose 30-year sentence was commuted last year, by former President Joe Biden, is portrayed in court records as a drug supplier, funneling 28 kilograms of cocaine per week to Michigan. And that wiretap was active as recently as June. Meanwhile, starting in September 25, investigators obtained search warrants for iCloud and Ring Video doorbell camera accounts linked to Brewer, along with phones in California and the Houston area. And investigators paid special attention to Brewer's video doorbell account. The government obtained additional search warrants to continue monitoring the Ring account between September of 25 and early this month. And meanwhile, January 26th, investigators installed secret tracking devices on two vehicles. It's a black Toyota Tundra and a Chevy Silverado. At some point, investigators installed at least one poll camera, but prosecutors did not reveal the date or location. And however, when prosecutors initially slapped Smith with a money laundering charge last month, the court filing included a grainy photo of a man standing on what appears to be a front porch of Brewer's home in Muskegon Heights in March of this year. Investigators do not need search warrants if poll cameras shoot footage in a place where a person would not have a reasonable expectation of privacy. And federal agents have used so-called

were transported by ambulance to Beacon and Bronson hospitals with serious injuries. That's according to a post on X by the Michigan State Police 5th District. And Federal Aviation Administration staff were at the scene to conduct an investigation into the crash. And Michigan State Police asked the public to avoid the area until the scene could be secured and then determined safe. And Josh and Jace to host a meet and greet in Metro Detroit this week. They're coming to Novi. The British social media influencers are doing a free meet and greet from 1 to 3 p.m. Friday at the Planet Fitness on Adele Center Drive. The first 100 guests will receive a custom t-shirt featuring Josh and Jace, the comedic duo who share their travel adventures across America with millions of followers on TikTok, Facebook, YouTube, and even Instagram. Also planned are photo opportunities, food, exclusive swag, and exciting giveaways for fans. That's according to a Planet Fitness news release. Josh and Jace are wrapping up their second tour of Michigan this year. And they're known for promoting locations they visit. After visiting in winter, they returned for a summer run late last month that began with a Detroit trip to American Coney Island and Ford Field, and was followed by stops in western Michigan and the Upper Peninsula. Their tour included a climb of Sleepy Mirror Dunes and a visit to Mackinac Island. During the duo's visit to Planet Fitness in Novi, there's going to be raffle prizes, and it's going to include tickets to the September 13th Detroit Lions game, as well as Detroit Tigers tickets, Pistons tickets, gift cards, and a lot more. And what a giraffe expert makes of two deaths at the Detroit Zoo. So the deaths of two giraffes at the zoo this year appear to be tragic accidents, the type that take place in the wild, too, an expert has said. Nguvu and Okiti, young and new additions to the herd, were both euthanized this year after being seriously injured at the zoo situated in Detroit, in the Detroit suburb of Royal Oak. The way they got those injuries, one amid an interaction in the herd this August and the other by running into a viewing panel earlier in the year, is the type of incident Paul Rose has seen in more than 20 years as a zoo animal welfare scientist. It doesn't sound like they're doing anything wrong, Rose said of the Detroit Zoo team while discussing the most recent publicly available information on Thursday, August 6th. Rose is a senior lecturer at the University of Exeter in the United Kingdom and has served in an international giraffe conservation group. Nguvu, a male giraffe, was a year old when the transfer to Detroit was announced in May, and on Saturday, August 1st, there was an interaction between two other giraffes and Sarah Colton, communications manager at the zoo. That's what she said in an email. Nguvu was not the target of aggression. During an interaction between two other giraffes, one of the animals inadvertently collided with Nguvu, causing Nguvu to fall onto his side. Now, when it was determined his injuries were too great to overcome, he was euthanized on Tuesday, August 4th. And Rose said that adult giraffes are hefty, and even female giraffes can push a ton in weight. Adult male giraffes also compete, swinging their long necks against each other and striking each other with their thick, bony skulls. Nguvu wouldn't have the same strength and weight. And Rose emphasized that he didn't know the details of what happened, but said it's not always going to be a safe environment when animals are competing, and you don't want to stop that behavior entirely because it's important for their breeding. It's important for their social grouping and for them to be as natural as possible. The prior death was that of Okiti, who was born at the Detroit Zoo in November of 25. And was unfortunately euthanized after crashing into an indoor viewing panel when she was just short of 3 months old. It's a heartbreaking loss, especially as giraffes are a threatened species of conservation value. Yet people can find safari videos online of young inquisitive animals being playful and, for example, falling into a ravine. It does happen. Animals will do the unexpected, and even in the best environment, that animal can somehow find a small hiccup in the design, just like domesticated pets.

0: that people keep at home. So even so, Rose imagines there is some soul searching going on at the Detroit Zoo and discussions about how to manage the herd. And the zoo made such next steps evident in its statement announcing Nukuvu's death. Caring for wildlife is both a privilege and a profound responsibility. As with any significant event involving an animal in our care, we will carefully review this incident to learn everything we can and continue strengthening our practices. A zoo spokesman also previously told the Free Press that while both tragic and heartbreaking, the two giraffe deaths of 2026 were unrelated. Rose noted that the Detroit Zoo is accredited by the Association of Zoos and Aquariums. And that group can and does deny accreditation renewals when top standards aren't met. I don't think either of these two incidents sound like bad giraffe care. The fact they're breeding them and the fact they have a transfer of another animal and they're maintaining this kind of multi-level social group is everything that you should do. I just think they've been incredibly unlucky, and my heart goes out to the keepers. And let's see how far we get in this last one. In Oakland County, Circuit Court judge on August 5th refused to dismiss charges against the operations manager of the Hyperbaric Chamber Therapy Center, where a 5-year-old boy undergoing treatment for ADHD was burned last year. And Judge Kwame Rowe refused to grant the motion made by Attorney Todd Flood on behalf of the defendant, Gary Markin. Michigan Attorney General Dana Nessel has charged Markin of Spring Arbor with second-degree murder and involuntary manslaughter in connection with the death of Thomas Cooper at the Oxford Center in Troy. And she also charged Center CEO Tamala Peterson and its Safely Director Jeffrey Mosteller with second-degree murder and involuntary manslaughter in Thomas's death. And that's going to end the reading of the Michigan News and Detroit Area News from WKAR Radio Reading Service. Here's Evelyn with international and national news plus sports.
1: Thank you, Linda. And we're going to start out with 25 years later, a 9/11 museum is breaking ground near the Pentagon. 25 years after 9/11 deeply wounded the nation, construction will soon begin on a museum designed to tell the tragedy's final chapter. The project is led by the Pentagon Memorial Fund, a nonprofit created in 2003 by families of victims. In 2008, the group erected an outdoor memorial honoring those who perished in the Pentagon attack. Ever since, it has sought to build an accompanying education facility with information about the victims, the attack, and the global war on terror. These efforts have been delayed for 18 years by a series of funding and planning challenges. But on September 12th, the organization is set to finally break ground on the National 9/11 Pentagon Memorial Visitor Education Center. It takes time to build buildings within the D.C. metro area, said Joseph Korpoff, the group's executive director, but we are shovel ready. When it opened in 2008, the Pentagon Memorial became the first of its kind. Today, it is the only site attacked on September 11th without a museum or education facility. The 9/11 Memorial Museum at the World Trade Center site in New York City opened in 2014, 3 years after the twin reflecting pools opened in the footprints of the Twin Towers. The Flight 93 National Memorial Visitor Center and Museum near Shanksville, Pennsylvania, opened in 2015. The Pentagon's 9/11 Education Center has taken longer, in part because of broader plans to expand Arlington National Cemetery nearby. In 2011, the Pentagon Memorial Fund secured a land grant from Virginia to build the museum. Around the same time, the federal government was negotiating a land exchange with Virginia in Arlington County so it could increase the number of burial sites at the cemetery. Then in 2020, the Department of Justice opted to use eminent domain to acquire land and roadways from Arlington to build the cemetery's southern expansion. Over that time, the land given to the Pentagon Memorial Fund for the Education Center changed. The project is now included in the broader cemetery expansion plan, which also incorporates the Air Force Memorial. The expansion isn't expected to be completed until summer 2029, and the Education Center will open sometime that same year, too. at issue is funding. And there's more to that, but let's go on to some other news. Again, in Washington, D.C., World War II Memorial on the National Mall vandalized with graffiti and bubbles. Oh, dear. Part of the World War II Memorial on the National Mall was covered in soapy bubbles and red graffiti Thursday in an incident that the U.S. Park Police were investigating. Mountains of white suds appeared in and around the memorial's fountain by the Atlantic Arch. Red graffiti spelled out, "Clean hands, dirty money," beneath the arch, and red and green paint was splattered on some of the granite stonework. While the affected fountain looked like a bubble bath, the water in the rainbow pool continued to flow. Curious tourists and commuters gawked from behind police lines, and National Guard members yelled at people who strayed too close to the memorial. "The vandalism that occurred is an utter disgrace and will not be tolerated," the Interior Department said. "Our U.S. Park Police are on the scene, and the investigation is ongoing. The public should know we will find the person responsible for this disgusting act." Workers arrived shortly after 6 p.m. to remove the graffiti. Liana Townsend, who was visiting from Florida, said at first she thought the bubbles seemed a bit juvenile and funny, but when she realized the memorial had been spray-painted, she said that was disrespectful. "I find it just to be in complete distaste, especially for the people that it's here to honor," said Townsend, whose husband served in the U.S. Marines. "Shame on the person who thought that that's appropriate. It's not." By Thursday evening, the memorial had been blocked off with yellow police tape, and 11 government cars, including some from the park police, were parked on the sidewalk. Tourists told an officer they were disappointed that they couldn't visit the site. "Whoever the intent, defacing a place dedicated to the service and sacrifice of World War II generation is unacceptable," said the Friends of the National World War II Memorial. And again in Washington, D.C. is another story. Kennedy Center Board votes to inscribe Trump's name on building. The Kennedy Center's Board of Trustees voted Thursday to inscribe President Trump's name on the building's exterior and again to close the performing arts venue for 2 years of renovations, potentially challenging two key elements of a federal court order, according to two people familiar with the decision. The board, which Trump chairs, approved a resolution calling for an inscription beneath the center sign that would read, "Restored and renovated by President Donald J. Trump." If an endowment fund named for Trump reaches $100 million, the center would add a third line, "Endowed by the Trump Kennedy Center Fund." The trustees also supported renaming the center's grounds the President Donald J. Trump Plaza. The board said it wanted to honor the president's contributions to the center, arguing it would be in financial ruin without his unique stature as both an unparalleled fundraiser and a world-class developer. The resolution backed any or all of the changes, directing Senator Matt Flacco said to undertake all legal means to effectuate such recognition within 2 weeks. The decision could face legal obstacles. Trump took control of the institution last year and became chairman of its board, which pushed through a controversial effort to add his name to the building. After an ex officio trustee, Republican Joyce Beatty, a Democrat from Ohio, sued to stop the change, a federal judge in May ordered the name removed. The center did so in June after failing to halt the order. In his ruling, the U.S. District Judge Christopher Cooper said the law controlling the center makes crystal clear that the center is to be named for President Kennedy. No other person can be memorialized on its front portico, he wrote. Congress was so wary of diluting the power of the public dedication to the slain president, Cooper wrote, that when it authorized the REACH expansion in 2012, it noted that the board could acknowledge private contributions that made the expansion possible, but only in the interior of the project and not on the exterior. On Thursday, Beatty condemned the board's decision to put Trump's name back on the building. "The latest development is a transparent effort to circumvent the court's ruling and flies in the face of the statutes that Congress passed," she said. "I will continue to fight for this treasured national monument." The Kennedy Center did not respond to a request for comment. And there's more to that story, but we'll come back to it if we have time. Here's another political story. Hegseth says carriers' poor conditions reports are misrepresented. U.S. Defense Secretary Hegseth on Thursday said reports about poor conditions aboard aircraft carrier the USS Abraham Lincoln in the Middle East were completely misrepresented. We make sure every ship, every crew, every captain has everything we can provide them at every single moment. Some deployments are longer than others, and I have more respect and gratitude for those sailors than anybody. What they do in those high seas and those austere conditions with less port calls, it's incredible, he told reporters during a visit to Panama. The USS Abraham Lincoln and several guided missile destroyers arrived in the Middle East in January. The U.S. and Israel began strikes on Iran in late February. Extended deployments can pose enormous strain on a crew's mental health, particularly in wartime, and have always been a challenge for the U.S. Navy. Sailors must maintain a heightened state of alert and readiness, especially with the threat of drone and missile attack from Iran. When asked about the reports of poor conditions on the USS Abraham Lincoln, White House spokesperson Olivia Wales said President Trump and Hegseth were committed to ensuring the U.S. military was equipped with the resources necessary to counter any threat to the United States. Democratic lawmakers are unhappy about the extended deployment of the Lincoln carrier and the conditions on the ship. There have been widespread reports of shortages of basic supplies, water contamination, plumbing issues, deteriorating mental health, deck safety concerns, and disruptions in the mail system, which have caused many care packages en route to the ship to be lost in transit for months. And that's the end of that. Okay, here we go. ISIS planned shot gloves can bring you to your knees in a second. Immigration and Customs Enforcement plans to buy thousands of special gloves that would allow agents to administer electronic shocks, a tactic the gloves manufacturer describes as a non-lethal, soft, empty hand for controlling people. But videos posted by the manufacturer Compliant Technologies of Kentucky show that the effects of the gloves are anything but soft. In one video, the CTG5 glove, which is an acronym for Generated Low Output Voltage Emitter, easily brings a strapping man in military fatigues down to his knees in less than a second. The glove caused another man's leg muscles to spasm, although the shock applied on his forearm was advertised to be strictly localized. The videos were taken at defensive weapon exhibitions all across the U.S. Frequently, the volunteers who got zapped yelp as they collapsed limply down on a soft mat. That sucked. That was terrible, one man said after going through a demonstration. It does suck, but it sucks a lot less than other options, the caption from Compliant Technology read. Civil rights organizations say they fear that ICE agents, who have been widely criticized for harsh tactics and fatal shootings, have been given yet another weapon for their already packed arsenal to intimidate the public. There is a trust in law enforcement with extreme power over human life because you believe the people you're entrusting are trained and they're careful, said Noreen Shah, who is Director of Government Affairs and Immigration with the American Civil Liberties Union. ICE has broken the trust with the public. This mission is simply to scare. According to a notice published Monday by the Department of Homeland Security, there is a plan to purchase $10 million to $20 million worth of shot gloves. This plan was first reported by the Associated Press. John Sandweg, a former acting ICE director under the Obama administration, questioned the wisdom of equipping agents with a shot glove because the agency has seen a decline in training and oversight through the second Trump administration. The administration has often said training of agents has not declined. Given the struggles the agency is having with use of force to deploy a less lethal tool, especially when you see the administration really shift their focus to the side of the non-criminal population, it raises massive concerns. Sedwidge estimates ICE could purchase 10,000 to 15,000 pair of gloves. When sent a list of questions about the devices which resemble thick work gloves, Compliant Technologies declined to comment. Its website says the gloves are used by law enforcement agencies around the country. The shot gloves deliver 380 volts, far less than the 1,200. The shot gloves deliver 380 volts, far less than the 1,200 volts typically delivered by traditional tasers. According to the company website, the glove is designed to disrupt sensory nerves without puncturing or burning the skin. I want to skip down a little bit because... On this website, Compliant Technologies says it has tested the glove on people with cardiovascular problems and pacemakers with no issues. It added that technology does not interfere at all with heart activity. However, some civil rights advocates note that the Compliant Technologies has advised against using shot gloves on pregnant women, children, and people with heart issues. So I'm sure there'll be more on that. Okay, so we have... One foreign story, Hormuz traffic slows further after U.S. threatens more economic pressure on Iran. Transit through the Strait of Hormuz appeared to grind to a near standstill on Friday after two more ships were attacked there and the United States said it could maintain a naval blockade of Iran indefinitely. A senior Iranian source said on Wednesday there had been no progress in talks to build on a June agreement to end the war. Since the ceasefire removed and the June deal broke down, Iran has resumed attacks on ships it accuses of trying to transit the strait without its permission. The United Arab Emirates Abu Dhabi National Oil Company said two of its vessels were attacked transiting the strait on Thursday evening. The UAE government blamed Iran, which made no immediate comment. Two vessels passed through the narrow waterway on Friday, according to analysis from ship tracking. A grain ship entering Iran waters and an empty dry bulk ship going in the other direction. A separate empty liquefied petroleum products tanker was sailing into the Gulf via the strait, the data showed. There were no crude oil shipments visible on Friday. Nine vessels passed through the strait on Thursday, up from five on Wednesday, but below the average for August, which is 12. Some ships may pass through undetected with their transponders off, but the figures are nowhere near the more than 130 ships that traverse the Strait of Hormuz daily before the war was launched. Alongside the threat to energy infrastructure in the region, Iran's ability to restrict shipping through the strait is its main source of leverage in negotiations. U.S. Defense Secretary Pete Hegseth told reporters the U.S. military has the capability to maintain a naval presence in the region to enforce its retaliatory blockade of Iran, which has inflicted severe economic damage on the country. Indefinitely, the United States Navy can maintain a blockade like that because we'll rotate ships in and out as we have, and we'll continue to do so, Hegseth told reporters during a trip to Panama. Treasury Secretary Scott Bessent said the United States planned to inflict more financial damage on Iran. Watch this space for more announcements coming next week because we are going to apply measures like have never been seen in the history of economic isolation on a country, he said in an interview. U.S. President Trump is under pressure at home to end an unpopular war, with high fuel prices dragging down his approval ratings and potentially eroding his party's control of Congress in midterm elections. Okay, after all that news, let's go to sports. We'll start with Michigan State. QB Alessio Milivojevic, learning on the fly with the aid of a helmet cam. This is an interesting story. Alessio Milivojevic is playing the lead role for Michigan State's offense this fall after coach Pat Fitzgerald named him starting quarterback in the spring. Now that fall camp has arrived, Milivojevic is looking to improve that offseason hype for team improvement is more than merely hope. It's a different vibe out there. I'm just going to call him Millie, okay? It's a different vibe out there, Millie said last week. You're preparing to go play someone that you haven't been with for weeks. You're going to unleash something different on a different team. Though he has four starts under his belt and threw for 1,267 yards and 10 touchdowns in nine appearances as a redshirt freshman, Millie is still raw in the eyes of his coaches. His situational awareness and game sense, abilities drawn from experience over athleticism, aren't yet polished. So Millie is learning on the job as September 4th opener against Toledo draws closer. One tool to help him, the GoPro camera strapped to his helmet in some practice sessions. Not only does it allow him to play back his reps better than memory, but it also places coaches as close between the ears as possible. If they can see and hear what he does, they can fill in the gaps to prepare him. We're always searching for the best ways to teach, offensive coordinator Nick Sheridan said Wednesday. That's what we do as coaches. We try to teach. Millie isn't just learning to be a full-time starter. He's learning an entirely different offense under Sheridan, whose play calls are wide-ranging to approach different coverages and different playmakers. Millie, Sheridan, and quarterback coach Don McNulty are paring down the playbook to what suits Millie best, and his command of the offense is improving. I think it's very quarterback-friendly, Milojovovic said. Let's move on to Michigan. Eno Etta ready to take the D tackle torch for Michigan football. Eno Etta takes personally the legacy of the defensive tackle position at Michigan. He understands that torches are passed year to year, and standards must be upheld, if not bettered. Etta is taking that next step this fall and joins Trey Pierce, a full-time starter last season, as they work together to live up to the type of defensive tackle play they've seen from former Michigan teammates like Mason Graham and Kenneth Grant. They are exceptional pass rushers for D-tackles because typically D-tackles are somewhat limited pass rush-wise, but not these two guys. Michigan coach Kyle Whittingham said of Etta and Pierce, Jonah Lee is another guy that is playing as good a football as anybody up front, so those three guys right there are probably the top three as far as putting pressure on the quarterback. Whittingham is a big believer in Michigan's tackles, as are the players themselves, yet within the defensive line, considered the strength of the Wolverines' defense, the tackles are flying somewhat under the radar. It is what it is, Etta said Thursday when speaking to reporters. We got to go out on the field and do what we do. It don't really matter what people say because I always believe you can't let the high stakes take you high and the lows take you low. I mean, people gassing you up on social media. What are you going to do? Be excited? No, like we know what we got to do. It doesn't matter if people are saying we're going to be great, people saying we're going to suck. At the end of the day, we have a standard to uphold. Outside noise, it's just noise. We got to do what we got to do. We've seen it. We know we have to do under the radar. I mean, some people might like that. There's a chip on the shoulder for me. We're going to do what we do regardless if everyone supports us or nobody likes us. Etta said he came to Michigan because he watched players like Aiden Hutchinson and David Ojabo excel and become NFL draft picks. If people choose to doubt his upcoming group, so be it. But Etta said the returners know that the stakes are and how high the bar is for the tackles. Michigan D-line, that's why I came here, Etta said. And let's go to Wojo's. Says the remarkable rise continues with the Tigers with first place in sight. Blink twice and look where they are. Blink again and see who's just left town and who's coming. By whatever means necessary, the Tigers have scratched their way into a playoff spot for the moment, and by Sunday they could be atop the division. They beat the Guardians 3-0 Thursday to win the series and now welcome the first-place White Sox for three games this weekend. At 60-61, the Tigers are in a virtual tie for a wild-card berth, 2.5 games behind the White Sox. The Tigers beat the bothersome Guardians by unconventional means with unconventional men, which works just the same. When digging out of a gigantic hole, 16 games under 500, 11.5 games out of first, everyone grabs a shovel. To claw all the way back, this is how you have to do it sometimes, and this is who has to do it. Here was Keeter Montero, the fourth or fifth starter, but far more valuable than that, hurling a shutout without recording a strikeout. Including the relievers, the Tigers somehow didn't record a single strikeout. hard to fathom in a victory. Here was rookie backup catcher Eduardo Valencia, an 8-year minor leaguer, batting cleanup and clobbering a 6-inning home run off. Guardian sharp rookie Parker Massick. Valencia is from, oddly enough, let me read that again. Missed a paragraph there. There was a rookie backup, Eduardo Valencia, an 8-year minor leaguer, batting cleanup and clobbering a 6-inning home run off Guardian sharp rookie Parker Missick. Valencia is from, oddly enough, Valencia, Venezuela. And he and fellow Venezuela and Montero are longtime buddies, combined to fuel a clutch victory. Here was a rookie backup right fielder, Ben Mulgari, making running catches and timely throwing all game. Here was Spencer Torkelson continuing his hitting tear while also exhibiting nifty footwork to barely beat Joe Adell to a bag on a throw from catcher Dylan Dingler. That ground out to lead off the seventh allowed A.J. Hinch to turn over a clean slate to Tyler Holton in the bullpen, which did the job. It allowed Montero to lead the mound to a rousing ovation from the Comerica Park crowd of 31,777, but only after everyone went through a replay review that showed Torkelson toe-touched the base with perhaps a millimeter to spare. And there's more to that, but let's go on to some other stories here. Blake Miller. Why Dan Campbell was encouraged by Blake Miller's preseason debut. Dan Campbell won't know for sure until he watches the tape from his team's preseason loss to the Cincinnati Bengals, but he walked out of Paycor Stadium with positive initial thoughts about the performance of rookie offensive tackle Blake Miller. Miller, 22, made his unofficial debut for the Detroit Lions on Thursday, playing every snap on offense in the first half. He didn't allow a sack, and any losses he took weren't obvious, at least not on first watch from the sideline. "Until I really watch the film, I can't make a true judgment," Campbell said. "I'll tell you this, though. I didn't feel like my eyes were ever on he or Larry Borum, and that's a positive. That's a pretty good sign. Like, man, they're handling their business, like, because I didn't feel like we had any issues on the perimeter with those two guys in there. So I thought, he did a good job. We'll turn on the tape, but I thought he handled it well." Miller's personal assessment aligned with Campbell's in the sense he wanted a second look at his work before sharing an evaluation. "At first glance, though, there's some pretty good stuff, and there's some stuff I want to clean up, just like any other game. A self-review will begin while traveling back to Detroit." "I'd like to watch the film on this plane ride," Miller said of his post-game routine. "Go over it. Any notes that I have, I'll write that stuff down. Things that I need to work on. Things I thought went well. Try and learn from that. Get my body back as much as I can tomorrow and get ready for practice in 2 days. Here's a story about the Red Wings. Things are chaotic at LCA, as Red Wings general manager search includes Tigers general manager. When I first heard, this is a story by, who's the editor? Carlos Manarez. And he says, "When I first heard Detroit Tigers general manager Jeff Greenberg was in the mix to become Detroit Red Wings next general manager, I hated the idea. I hated it because it felt like a simple, expedient solution by owner Chris Illich. I also hated it because it increasingly feels like the Wings are becoming the stepchild of the Illich organization, while the Tigers feel more and more like the favorites. It's amazing what a few beer showers can do. And I continue to hate it because it smacks of hubris. Hey, we used a bunch of data to turn around a baseball team. Of course we can do that with a hockey team. Math nerds, assemble." All this spawned from a report August 7th by Elliot Friedman during his appearance on NHL Network. The NHL's preeminent reporter offered his report, but curiously didn't tweet it, like it was fed to him to float to the public as a trial balloon because everything was couched in team-friendly terms. Friedman said, "The Red Wings have indicated they're open-minded about whether it's one person or two, what the person's background is. It might not necessarily be a hockey person, as we've come to define them. It might be someone a little different." That set up Friedman's introduction of Greenberg as a person with a bit of a different background. I think it's wrong to say anybody is a lead contender or anybody's got the inside track, Friedman said. But I do think he's somebody who's already in the organization who they have some interest in. And I think if he's interested in the job, he will be a factor. Although I want to make it clear, he's not the favorite or anything like that. Oh no. Perish the thought that a current Illich employee who has been a big part of the Tigers' turnaround is a favorite. Friedman also kicked off his segment citing a Free Press report that Illich hired a search firm to find an analytics-driven general manager. Trip balloon launched, of course. It went over like a Led Zeppelin among Wings fans, not the kind that plays classic 70s rock. But it was even better than a trial balloon. It felt like a pump that was expertly primed. Hiring a search firm is signaling due diligence. Mentioning Greenberg, not the favorite, signals a fair and wide playing field. When I set aside my antipathy for what is essentially an organizational political pay by the Tigers, I realized I don't truly hate the idea of Greensburg as GM because at least he knows the sport. And that will end the reading of the Detroit News and Free Press from WKAR Radio Reading Service. Your readers today were Linda and Evelyn.
2: 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Mostly sunny this afternoon. We'll see a high of 85. Partly cloudy tonight, low 64. Increasing clouds on Saturday with a chance of rain, a high of 82. And on Sunday, mostly cloudy with a chance of rain, maybe some thunderstorms, and a high of 83. 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
4: Hello, everyone. This is Joanne Seiler coming to you from Mind's Eye with this week's People magazine, the week of August the 9th. I'm going to start off with our little bit about each state. This week's state is Florida. I wasn't here last week, so we didn't have this going on. But Florida is the only state to border the Gulf of Mexico and the Atlantic Ocean. Florida is also the flattest, with its highest point, Britton Hill, sitting just 345 feet above sea level. One of the things that... Sunny St. Pete. St. Petersburg, Florida holds a record for the city with the most sunny days in a row. For 768 days from February 1967 to March 1969, it was sun, sun, sun each and every day, which may make for the record, nickname is the Sunshine State. The capital of Florida is Tallahassee. The state animal is the Florida panther. A fun fact, the Everglades wetlands in Florida are the only place where wild crocodiles and alligators both exist in the same environment. Some famous residents from Florida: Ariana Grande, Sidney Poitier, Marjorie Stoneman Douglas, and Janet Reno. Another thing, the NASA's Vehicle Assembly Building at Cape Canaveral, Florida, is where rockets are put together before they're launched. The building features the biggest doors in the world, 456 feet tall and up to 152 feet wide. Each door takes around 45 minutes to open or close completely. We have the privilege of being stationed at Cape Patrick Air Force Base when my husband was in the Air Force, and we were stationed very close so that we could watch some of the things going on. Real quick, another thing. Super long limo. The world's longest car, measuring 100 feet, 1.5 inches, can be found at Deserland Action Park in Orlando, Florida. The car runs on 26 wheels and features a pool, a hot tub, a putting green, seating for 75 or more, and even a helipad. And on that note, let's get started on this week's People magazine. The reason I'm doing these, if you're a new listener, these little bits on each state, is because it's our United States of America's 250th birthday. So I wanted to recognize it each week in some way. So let's get started with this week's People magazine. This week has Martha Stewart on it. Shows her on the cover, she's got a chicken she's holding, which for some reason doesn't really surprise me. She's a very nice looking lady. She has blonde hair and a nice smile. And it's actually a rooster she's holding. On her Bedford, let me see. I'll go back to that. It's gone. Martha Stewart at 85 on dating, her time in prison, and still wanting a big yacht. So we'll be reading about, Everybody Loves Raymond, to Taylor Swift's first album, Landmark Moments Hit Big Anniversaries. So let's get started with our cover story about Martha Stewart. Another photo shows her holding a white chicken. And another shows her with visiting Martha and her spectacular property in Bedford, New York on July 23rd. And it's editor. A Day on the Farm with Martha Stewart. I decided to pop in on the Martha Stewart shoot for this week's issue. I knew she'd have a beautiful home. I mean, obviously, she's Martha Stewart. But when I drove onto the property in New York's Westchester County, I was blown away. I'd been to dozens of celebrity homes during my more than 20 years working at People, but I've never seen anything like this. 156 acres of land, flower gardens, manicured lawns, mazes, orchards, staff offices. 16 people work on her property full-time. Guest cottages and gorgeous horse stables. 5 Frisian horses, enormous, tall, black horses, which she still rides even at 85. Live in a stable so clean you'd never believe animals live there. We hadn't even gotten to the house yet, and it was already the most impressive celebrity property I'd ever experienced. The shoot was for the cover of our first ever Flashback issue. Flashback is a relatively new franchise we created last year as an opportunity to look back at the biggest A-listers in a different chapter of their lives. For its debut as an issue, we asked Martha to recreate her own People cover from 1995, holding what I initially thought was a duck. It was actually a chicken. And yes, we debated this in a cover meeting before the shoot. We gave 2 of her chickens a chance to be our cover models this time. Napoleon, a bantam rooster, whom Martha called the evilest of all the chickens, was the clear winner. He was such a diva, he even kept Martha waiting on set for him in a hilarious moment you can watch in our behind-the-scenes footage on the People app. And it shows a photo of her with the editor. Martha's the most productive 85-year-old you'll ever meet. Then there's a photo of 2 donkeys and one of the Frisian horses. I've interviewed Martha dozens of times and have been to her New York farm 3 times now. I cannot stress enough, it never gets old, says senior editor Anna Calderon, who did the interview. She always teaches me something new, looks absolutely incredible, and speaks with such candor. No subject is off limits. Dating, plastic surgery, jail. She goes there. The first issue that she was on is dated October 2nd, 1985. And there's a photo of Colin Powell on there, and on one side, and Demi Moore up in the corners where it shows articles that are going to be on. And it shows Martha with one of her young chickens. The real Martha Stewart, driven and demanding, loved and feared. She's built an empire out of domestic bliss. But after a bitter divorce, envies friends who have a lovely married life. That was our 1995 cover, was reported on her 54th birthday. And the editor wrote, I hope you enjoy their fabulous in-depth interview and our inaugural flashback issue. It's a good thing. Did I hear that somewhere recently? Thanks for reading, clicking, and watching. I have a very full life, probably too full. That was Stewart on her Bedford, New York farm on July 23rd. And then the photo below shows her playing with something. I can't tell for sure what it is. Anyway, it shows her with one of her chickens, and I think it's one of her dogs. And that was the lifestyle icon invited us to her New York farm, where she's created and what's still left on her never-ending to-do list. It's August 3rd, 1995, Martha Stewart's birthday. Outside her $1.7 million shingled house on Lily Pond Lane in East Hampton, New York, the chatelaine is wiping away dirt on the side doorsteps with a towel. An insomniac who rises long before dawn, Stewart has already walked her 2 dogs, exercised, and baked a batch of blueberry muffins. That's how People's 1995 cover story on Stewart began. And 31 years later, almost to the day, not much has changed. It's just gotten, well, better. On July 23rd, 2026, 10 days shy of her 85th birthday, Stewart pulls up to her people shoot in her Polaris Ranger utility vehicle to recreate that cover for our first ever flashback issue. This time we're at her 156-acre Bedford, New York farm, which she bought for $15.6 million in 2000. Watch your feet, she yells to the photo team in her way. No blueberry muffins were made. She now prefers a simple breakfast of green juice and cappuccino. But she did wake up at 3 a.m., like she does every morning, to do her daily puzzles before starting her day, which included an appearance on Today to promote her new home intelligence app, Hint. I'm very particular still. I still am a perfectionist. I still like to do many things at the same time. I like to do all the same things I've pretty much always done, she reflects. I'd like to have a little bit more free time. I don't have any free time at all, but I'm working on that. She's going to have to try harder. Raised in Nutley, New Jersey, as the second oldest of 6 children, Stewart has been working since high school when she started modeling to make extra money for her family. The Barnard College graduate, Mary Young, welcomed her daughter, Alexis, now 60, with her former husband, Andy Stewart, and bought a fixer-upper in Westport, Connecticut, where she kicked off her unparalleled career as a master of homemaking. She started a catering business and wrote her first cookbook, Entertaining, which spawned a show, magazines, and eventually an Omnimedia company that turned her into the first female self-made billionaire in the U.S. by 1999. It was a very fabulous time, says Stewart. There have been lows, of course. Infidelity on both sides of her marriage, the loss of about half her net worth after she went to prison in 2004 for 5 months on charges related to the sale of a stock. But Stewart has been on high ever since. She has authored 102 cookbooks, opened restaurants in Las Vegas and Connecticut, and at age 81 in 2023, become the oldest Sports Illustrated swimsuit cover star. "I worked out for 3 whole months," she deadpans. Plus, she has a new skincare line, Elm Biosciences, and partnerships with Kohler Skechers, and Miracle-Gro. And yet, despite her packed schedule just the other day, Stewart found time to regrout her marble kitchen floors. "Grouting is a serious business. I know all about it. It's horrifying. But it's true," she says with a laugh. Maybe she'll include a chapter on it in her autobiography, which is also in the works. You might think Stewart has earned the right to slow down. "You have it all," this reporter suggests. "No, I don't. I didn't have an app for my home, and so I'm making one," she says. "My goal is to keep learning about everything." She'd also like a yacht, but more on that later. She said, "I had a great childhood," and it shows in her photo with her parents. And she was the oldest, her and Eddie, and 5 siblings. She says, "I don't think about age. I really and truly don't. 85 is just a number." And it shows her holding the harness on, or the halter on one of her horses. Horses are beautiful. Okay, and then it shows when she was married to Andy Stewart. She's wearing a traditional wedding gown from that time. It has full billowing sleeves. She's wearing a little tiny pillbox hat. It's the same thing I wore when for our wedding. "My waist was 19 inches. I remember that," says Stewart, at her 1961 wedding to Andy Stewart. And he was a handsome young man. She modeled for magazines like Glamour in the 60s. "I really like posing for pictures. My dad taught me how." At her Connecticut home in 1976, "I stripped that wood of 20 coats of paint and refinished it all," she says. Another photo. "I consider myself a teacher," says Stewart, in 1995 on her syndicated series. Leaving prison with her daughter, Alexis, in a poncho a fellow inmate made her. And she stole the show at the Comedy Central roast of Justin Bieber in 2015. She wore a plunging Monday swimwear one piece for her cover shoot in the Dominican Republic. "I went for it," she says. The Sports Illustrated shot. How Martha Stewart prepped for her Sports Illustrated cover at 81. That was in the magazine, the People magazine. Discover more exclusive videos and behind-the-scenes access on the app. In honor of our flashback issue, tell us about when you were flying high in the 90s. "It was a great time because my company was thriving. My magazine, Martha Stewart Living, was being read by millions of readers. We were on all the late night shows. We were being feeded other people in New York City. The 90s were a very, very good time. How do you feel about the resurgence of 90s trends? I don't think we need a resurgence of the 90s. I mean, we had that. Now we have something else. Evolution is good. What's life like now on your farm? This is the best place to live. You wake up with fresh air. You wake up with roosters crowing. You have vegetables from the garden to make your green juice from. You have eggs from the hen house to scramble or boil for breakfast. It's a pleasure to live like this. Stuart's grandson, Truman, 14, appeared on Today on July 17th to share his World Cup predictions. He's an erudite young man, she says. And it shows her with Truman and her granddaughter, Judy, 15, in 2025. Travel is our big deal, she says. They've been to all 7 continents. Very cute kids. You divorced your husband in 1990. 5 years later, our cover story noted that you envied friends who had a lovely married life. Do you still feel that way? Now it's less important. The older you get, the less you really need a mate, I think. I wouldn't want to be beleaguered with an older, ill person. What about dating a younger guy? Well, I've done that. Been there, done that. I have lots of friends. I'm not a lonely person. I have a very, very full, probably too full life. I go out on, I don't know if you call them dates or not, but I go out. What are you like at a party? My friends call me LIFO, first in, first out. I don't like cocktail parties terribly much. I don't like standing around. If it's a dinner, I like to get there when people are about to sit down. And then I like to leave shortly after dessert is served. But I have a good time while I'm there. I had dinner with Meghan Markle the other night. We were both guests at a dinner party in California, and she had just gotten back from the palace. I didn't talk to her really more than to say a couple words, but I know she was talking about it. What do you think about her stepping into your space with her own cooking show? If you're an actress, it's hard to then transition to a princess, and then from a princess into a homemaking guru on a television show. It doesn't sort of follow, so go from there. You opened up about your difficult divorce in your 2024 Netflix documentary, Martha. Did you hear from Andy after it came out? Only legally, to remind me of divorce settlement statements, which I had never read. I mean, who cares after 2 years of arguing about a settlement? I still haven't read it. He's a jerk. What did you love about running a magazine? It was the most exciting time to have a national magazine devoted to my favorite subject, which is living, and to everything to do with the home, inside and outside. I had the best staff of editors, art directors, photographers. We discovered so many photographers. I think we've tried to count and keep track of everyone who ever worked at Martha Stewart Living. And it's over 4,000 people now. Many of them are so talented and so well known in their own right now. We keep track. You coined the catchphrase, "It's a good thing," to give your stamp of approval. Do you still say it? Oh, of course I do, all the time. I'm not allowed to say it more than 2 or 3 times a day, though. I'll be called on it. And it shows, she says, "This is still everybody's favorite mac and cheese," says Stewart, of the recipe she developed in the early days of her magazine. It's interesting. Calls for bread crusts or sandwich bread with the crust removed. That's probably available if you want to look it up. serves 8. And then pink angel food cake. Feather, light, and airy, Stewart's summer-ready dish proves that dessert can be pretty, scrumptious, and oh so simple. The cake gets its rosy hue from food coloring, but the rest comes together with pantry basics.

Stewart's 102nd book, released in May, is a guide to shaping a well-kept home and life, bringing beauty and order to every corner of your day. I wish I had her energy. Shows a photo of her with Dr. Dre and Stewart's longtime friend Snoop Dogg. Brought her into their liquor company. She has some killer cocktail recipes. And it shows some of her face cream stuff, skincare line. You don't send people to do the shopping. They bring home the wrong stuff. My driver goes and gets the milk. That's all, because we use a tremendous amount of milk because we have a lot of cappuccino machines. We have a cappuccino machine in the stable. We have a cappuccino machine in the groundskeeper's lunchroom. We have one in the greenhouse, and we have one in my house, and we have one in the studio. She laughs. You've come a long way. People say your time in prison gave you street cred. Can you appreciate that? Of course it gave me street cred. I mean, you would never know what jail was like until you go to jail. It's a horrible place. It's not a restorative process. Perhaps it brought you to your pal, Snoop Dogg. No, I don't think Snoop likes me because I have street cred. I invited Snoop to be on my show in 2008 because he was a rapper and I was attracted to rappers. I like rap music. I especially like Eminem, and I could never get Eminem to come on any show. He would not accept any invitation. I still haven't met him. How are you feeling about turning 85? She says, I don't think about age. 85 is just a number. That's all I consider it. I don't want to have a party. It's not a big deal. What are you doing to stay looking so good? She says, I have good genes. My mom looked great at 95. We eat well. We don't drink very much. We don't smoke. We eat healthy food. We exercise daily, and I horseback ride. Do you do any cosmetic procedures? I go to Dr. Dan Belkin in New York City. He is a very superb dermatologist, and I use a little bit of fillers. I go maybe once every 4 months for touch-ups. I have not had any plastic surgery at all. I don't think I need it. I do facial exercises and have the best facials from Mario Badescu and Georgia Louise. Peptides are very good. I take a few peptides, so that's what I do. I'm more a maintenance kind of person. I'm not getting boobs done and hips and butts and stuff like that. You seem to never stop. What is on your list of goals? I am doing stuff that I probably didn't think I would do. I'm learning all about AI and the genetics. What's the best part about fame and all you've built? I couldn't care less about being rich and famous. All I want to be is comfortable, have beautiful gardens, have enough money to support my family and treat my friends well. I would like a yacht, a big yacht. I don't have that yet. And that concludes the article about her, before we move on to the next. We're at the halfway point of the hour, teeny bit over 1 minute, 2 minutes over. If you just tuned in, you're listening to this week's People Magazine. I'm Joanne Seiler. It's coming to you from Mind's Eye, and we're at the halfway point of the hour on this week's People Magazine. I just finished the one on Martha Stewart, the article. Moving on with this week's People, in case you just tuned in, this is considered the flashback issue. So, on that note, can you believe it's been decades since these landmark moments in pop culture? So, we're going to read about a few of those. 30 years. Everybody Loves Raymond. Ray Romano and Patricia Heaton starred opposite Doris Roberts, Brad Garrett, and Peter Boyle in a timeless CBS sitcom about the daily life

0: of an Italian-American family on Long Island. Album, Spice, by the Spice Girls. Melanie C., Emma Bunton, Mel B., Victoria Beckham, and Jerry Holloway took Britain and the world by storm as sporty, baby, scary, posh, and ginger spice. One of the big movies, The First Wives Club. Goldie Hawn, the late Diane Keaton, and Bette Midler sought revenge on their ex-husbands as three scorned divorcees in the cult classic comedy. On the cover, 30 years ago, JFK Jr. marries Caroline Bessette. As depicted in the 2026 drama series Love Story, John F. Kennedy Jr. tied the knot with his girlfriend of 2 years in a secret ceremony on an island in Georgia. And it shows them on their wedding day. Oscars fashion, Halle Berry. The future Best Actress winner began her run of impeccable Academy Awards looks with this lavender Valentino number. It has a beautiful, shiny skirt and then lots of the same color of tulle. Cute little flowers on the top of the dress on the shoulders, and then a same color scarf around her neck that flows down the back. 20 years ago, 30 Rock, Tina Fey satirized her experience as Saturday Night Live's head writer in the NBC comedy alongside Alec Baldwin and Tracy Morgan. It received 103 Emmy nominations over 7 years on air. Movie, The Departed. Leonardo DiCaprio went undercover in the Irish mob while Matt Damon acted as a double agent in Martin Scorsese's crime thriller. Taylor Swift, with her blonde, long, curly hair. At 16, the songwriter released her first self-titled album featuring the hits Tim McGraw, Teardrops on My Guitar, and Our Song. That was Taylor Swift's debut. People magazine, Sexiest Man Alive. George Clooney is the sexiest man alive, hot off his Best Supporting Actor Oscar win for Syriana. The star earned a second stint with the coveted title. Oscar winner Michelle Williams, the Best Supporting Actress nominee, arrived in a saffron Vera Wang dress with her then partner and Brokeback Mountain co-star Heath Ledger. And it's a deep cut, but long, but it's saffron, which is a bright different shades of yellow on this dress. 10 years. This Is Us. Milo Ventimiglia and Mandy Moore led the beloved drama about two parents and their three children, played by Sterling K. Brown, Chrissy Metz, and Justin Hartley. On People magazine, Brad Pitt and Angelina Jolie break up. The A-list actors who share six kids shocked Hollywood as they called it quits after 12 years. This decision was made for the health of the family, the actress attorney said at the time. Anti by Rihanna. It's been a decade since the hit maker and makeup mogul's last LP, and we're still eagerly awaiting her next project. Movie, L.A. Land. Emma Stone and Ryan Gosling sang and danced their way through a heartbreaking love story between an aspiring actress and a struggling jazz musician in the movie musical. Oscars fashion, Kate Blanchett, nominated for her performance in Carol, the two-time Oscar winner brought high fashion flair in a feathered Armani Prove gown. It's beautiful light blue. Okay, let's move on. Here's some movies that might interest you. Four great films to watch on Prime Video this week. Our expert critics have searched the streaming service for some great movies to help you make the most of your subscription. This week we have Gwyneth Paltrow in a classic British romantic comedy with a twist, and Hugh Jackman with a flock of detective sheep. I've seen that one. There's Steven Spielberg directing Tom Hanks and Leonardo DiCaprio, plus Ryan Gosling stuck in space. Project Hail Mary is one of the movies that you can watch on Prime, or it says, too, you can watch on YouTube. That was with, oh, goodness, I'm having a senior moment here. Ryan Gosling. It was a good movie. And Catch Me If You Can, based on the best-selling 2021 science fiction novel by Andy Weir. This big budget and big screen adaptation stars Ryan Gosling before Catch Me If You Can. The film tells the story of Rylan Grace, played by Gosling, a school science teacher who wakes up alone from an induced coma on an interstellar spaceship, not knowing how he ended up so far from home. As his memory returns, he focuses on his mission to save Earth and makes a life-changing discovery. Now, Catch Me If You Can. Steven Spielberg directs this superb crime caper about the extraordinary life of the con artist Frank Abagnale Jr., who after his parents split up runs away from home at 16 and embarks on a life of audacious crimes. Leonardo DiCaprio delivers a superb leading performance as Abagnale, who ends up in a globe-trotting, long-running game of cat and mouse with the FBI agent Carl Hanratty, played with the usual aplomb by Tom Hanks. That came out, that's been a while, but I'm not sure just how long, but it's a good movie. The Sheep Detectives, a balanced, fair, and fact-checked take on global news and culture. That was pretty good. It's very different than what you normally watch. Written by Craig Mazin, the scribe behind HBO's miniseries Chernobyl and the zombie drama The Last of Us, this quirky mystery comedy drama is about a flock of sheep that attempts to solve a crime after their shepherd is murdered. The film has a large ensemble cast led by Hugh Jackman and features voice performances from the great and the good of Hollywood, including Julia Louis-Dreyfus, Bryan Cranston, Chris O'Dowd, and Matt Patrick Stewart. Another oldie is Sliding Doors, came from 1998. Peter Howitt directs a classic British romantic comedy that stars Gwyneth Paltrow as Helen Quilley, a sack PR executive in London. However, in a Sliding Doors moment, the film splits into two storylines when we follow her path in a world where she catches a tube train and one where she misses a train. Spoiler alert, things turn out very differently for Helen in the different dimensions in a pleasing film that you can watch time and time again. Okay, let's move on to something else here. remembering Robin Williams' life in photos 12 years after his death. From his sold-out stand-up shows to his Oscar-winning turn on the big screen, we honor the late actor. And there's a photo of him with his nice smile. Robin Williams rose to fame on Mork and Mindy after studying at Juilliard. The actor earned critical acclaim with roles in Good Morning Vietnam and Good Will Hunting. Williams dealt with addiction throughout his life, but credited his children for inspiring his commitment to sobriety. Robin Williams changed what good comedy looks like. The Oscar-winning entertainer was born in Chicago and knew he had a knack for making people laugh from a young age. He went on to attend Juilliard, where he studied in the theater department, but left in 1976 to pursue stand-up comedy. It didn't take long for Williams to skyrocket to fame, and he quickly found success with his appearance as Mork in Happy Days, which resulted in his own series, Mork and Mindy. Over the next several decades, Williams starred in various movies and television shows in both comedic and dramatic roles. In addition to his prolific acting and comedy career, Williams also became known for his generosity with friends and fans alike. Off screen, Williams was a father to three children, Zachary, Zelda, and Cody. On August 11, 2014, Williams died at age 63. Over a decade after his death, he has remained one of the most influential actors in the industry. And it shows some black and whites and color films, photos. Born July 21st, 1951, to a former model and a Ford Motor Company executive, Chicago native Williams began his showbiz career inside his own home, where he'd make his mother laugh by doing impressions of his grandmother. Williams attended Juilliard with Christopher Reeve, and shows a photo of the two of them in March 1979. By the 1970s, Williams took that talent to New York City's prestigious Juilliard School. There, he befriended classmate Christopher Reeve. They got 1979 People's Choice Awards. He said, "I'd sit back and hope to catch the girls that were downstream," he later joked to People. His big break, Reaching for the Stars, took a turn when Williams portrayed Mork, an alien from planet Ork, on Happy Days in 1978. His extraterrestrial performance earned him and co-star Pam Dauber an ABC spinoff called Mork and Mindy, which ran from 1978 to 1982. Found love with his first wife, Valerie Velarde. 4 months into his marriage to Valerie Velarde, a modern dance teacher, Williams found sudden fame in sitcom TV. The couple had one child together, Zachary, in 1983, before divorcing in 1988. Williams teams up with celebrities for a good cause. Williams took his act on the road for multiple stand-up tours, including An Evening with Robin Williams in 1982 and Robin Williams at the Met. He also brought the laughs for a good cause. Beginning in 1986, he teamed up with Whoopi Goldberg and Billy Crystal for the Comic Relief Special, a star-studded HBO telethon benefiting people experiencing homelessness. Finds love for the second time, his wife, Marcia Garces Williams. Shows him arriving at a premiere for Universal Pictures, Man of the Year at Grauman's Chinese Theater, October 4th, 2006 in Hollywood. Williams and Velarde separated in 1988, and he later began seeing Marcia Garces. He and Garces married in 1989 and had two children, Zelda Ray and Cody Allen. before divorcing in 2008 after 19 years of marriage. Williams earns an Oscar nomination. Williams' career took a serious turn in 1987 when he portrayed convention-defying Armed Forces radio service DJ Adrian Kronauer in the war comedy Good Morning Vietnam. The performance earned him an Academy Award nomination for Best Actor as well as Golden Globe Award. Williams' legacy in Dead Poets Society. No matter what anybody tells you, words and ideas can change the world, Williams stated in 1989's Dead Poets Society, a drama marked by his nuanced portrayal of an English teacher who dares to think outside the classroom. His performance as John Keating earned him another Oscar nod as well as a Golden Globe nomination. Williams entertains audiences with Mrs. Doubtfire. Layers of prosthetics and a shiny gray wig turned Mrs. Doubtfire into a 1993 hit and transformed the actor into America's favorite nanny. And it shows him with his family at Jumanji premiere. The father of three credited his children for helping him commit to sobriety. If I had a choice to erase from my life something, I would leave all the memories of my children, he said in 2006, even the memories when they misbehave, because it's still extraordinary. And then he and Nathan Lane were in Birdcage. 3 years after Mrs. Doubtfire, Williams once again brought drag to the big screen in 1996's Dazzling the Birdcage, a remake of the 1978 La Cage aux Folles. People's critic credited his layered performance and wrote, Williams, on the other hand, is unusually sensitive. He lets a lot of bruised hurt seep through the comic froth. And Williams wins an Oscar for Good Will Hunting. Matt Damon and Robin Williams. Williams took a turn for the dramatic playing Matt Damon's therapist in 1997's Good Will Hunting, and Hollywood noticed, rewarding him with an Oscar. It's the same sense I had on Dead Poets Society, that there was something really powerful there, he told Boston Magazine in 2013. I just knew it was a really beautiful piece of writing that's worth doing, getting it out there. That alone, you got to say, I got to take the shot. And it shows him holding his Academy Award. The actor received the 2005 Cecil B. DeMille Award at the Golden Globes, cracking up the crowd with impressions during his acceptance speech. But he also got serious for just a second, thanking the Hollywood Foreign Press for recognizing comedy and thanking his wife and three children for standing by him throughout his career. Then Williams takes on Broadway. Following his role in 2009's Night at the Museum, Battle of the Smithsonian, Williams embarked on a well-received stand-up tour and in 2011 made his Broadway debut in the drama Bengal Tiger of the Baghdad Zoo. With Robin, we see all that work happening right before our eyes in a much faster way than I think is humanly possible, the play's writer Rajay Joseph told New York Magazine. And he married for the third time. After his divorce from Garces, William wed his third wife, Susan Schneider, in Napa Valley, California, in October 2011. The two met before the actor underwent heart surgery in 2009, and Schneider, a graphic designer, reportedly helped nurse the star back to health following his procedure. Robin Williams in The Crazy Ones, with nearly 100 acting credits under his belt, Williams returned to the small screen, joining Sarah Michelle Gellar on the CBS series The Crazy Ones. The idea of having a steady job is appealing, he told Parade. There are hills to pay, there are bills to pay. My life is downsized in a good way. Morgan Fairchild has one chilly word to describe Hollywood legend Elizabeth Taylor. The Falcon Crest actress appeared in the miniseries North and South alongside Taylor. Both of them are beautiful women. Morgan Fairchild's a beautiful blonde with blue eyes. And, of course, Elizabeth Taylor is just outright gorgeous. In an interview with EW, Morgan Fairchild described Elizabeth Taylor as distant. The actresses worked together on the 1985 miniseries North and South. Both would become heavily involved in advocacy for HIV/AIDS research. Morgan Fairchild can say more with a word than most people can say with paragraphs of dialogue. When asked about the Hollywood legend Elizabeth Taylor, the Falcon Crest actress tells Entertainment Weekly that the Cleopatra actress was distant. Fairchild declined to elaborate. Fairchild and Taylor worked together in 1985's North and South, the epic TV miniseries that was the highest rated in history at the time, ultimately garnering two sequel series. Fairchild appeared in both the first series as well as its 1986 follow-up, North and South, Book Two. Both actresses were billed in the initial installment as special guest stars. Taylor was far from the only classic Hollywood actor to appear in North and South, which also boasted Johnny Cash, Gene Kelly, Robert Mitchum, Robert Guillaume, and Gene Simmons. Book Two added James Stewart, Olivia de Havilland, Lloyd Bridges, and Linda Evans. The primary cast included Patrick Swayze, Terry Garber, Jeannie Francis, Leslie Ann Down, David Carradine, Forrest Whitaker, and Nicole and Christy Alley, among a score of other recognizable names. Hal Holbrook portrayed President Abraham Lincoln in both Book One and Two. Holbrook, who would eventually be nominated for an Oscar at age 82 for Into the Wild, was best known then for appearing on the ominous Deep Throat in All the President's Men, and he required special makeup to transform into Lincoln for the film. Fairchild tells EW that she traveled to the location shoot with Holbrook and Taylor. I remember David Walker flew Elizabeth and me in with Hal Holbrook and his makeup man to turn him into Abraham Lincoln, famous makeup man Dick Smith, I think, who turned him into Mark Twain and also into Lincoln for North and South, she says. Flying in on the private jet with everybody and getting off in Charleston and coming down in full drag with all the corsets and the thing, and coming down the street, and they put dirt down on the street. I mean, it looked perfect. And then Hal comes down as Lincoln, and it was just, you just felt like you were transported back in time. Fairchild has spoken more extensively about Taylor in the past, including an interview not long after her death on CNN, in which she called a flight with the giant actress. I was used to having a lot of the paparazzi, a lot of media attention. But I mean, we opened the door to the plane and it was madness, absolute madness. And she took it all with great equanimity. And she was lovely to be around on the set, Fairchild said. While she did not share any scenes with her in North and South, Fairchild had never forgotten the first time she saw Taylor in person many years earlier. Richard Burton was doing Aquis on Broadway, and I'd gone to see it, and that murmur went through that Elizabeth was in the audience, Fairchild recalled. Finally, I saw this turban. She was wearing turbans a lot back in the 70s, and she turned in that face. I have to say, she was the most gorgeous woman I have ever seen in person. The screen did not do her justice. Just gorgeous. Gorgeous coloring, the profile, everything about her was just drop-dead gorgeous. Perhaps the greatest commonality between Fairchild and Taylor, however, was their work during the height of the HIV/AIDS crisis in the 1980s and 90s. Taylor was a co-founder of the American Foundation for AIDS Research and later established the Elizabeth Taylor AIDS Foundation. Fairchild was an early advocate for those struggling with HIV/AIDS and has been a supporter of both Taylor's namesake foundation and AMFAR. Each were personally touched by the sudden illness and 1985 death of Rock Hudson, the first prominent celebrity to die of the disease. I heard Rock wasn't looking well on Dynasty, so I knew immediately what it was, Fairchild tells EW, appearing at the Lead with Love telethon for Project Angel Food, an organization that helps critically ill individuals receive medically tailored meals. America didn't know Rock was gay, but everybody in Hollywood knew Rock was gay. And I knew how great he looked when I'd seen him just a few months before at an Actors Fund of America event, so I knew immediately what it was. As one of her weird hobbies was researching in emerging viruses and epidemiology, Fairchild knew it was important for her to speak out about the cause. I knew it would hurt my career, which it did, to speak out, but I also knew I was the only famous face they were going to have that could go on nighttime and explain what a retrovirus is and how it works and how you do and don't get it. In 1985, at the very first major gala for AIDS Project in Los Angeles, Taylor spoke to the importance of helping those afflicted with HIV/AIDS. All we can do at this point is to help our friends who have AIDS, and the only way can do that is by doing what you're doing by giving. Giving by support, money, and love, Taylor said at the event, according to Variety. The disease was initially primarily affected gay men, also brought out Taylor's advocacy for LGBTQ plus equality. In a 1992 interview with Whoopi Goldberg, Taylor credited gay men with making Hollywood what it was. What really cheesed me off was that homophobia, because without homosexuals, there wouldn't be this town, Taylor said. The creativeness of homosexuals, this town, the arts are built on that. You take homosexual input out and there is no Hollywood. Wow. That's pretty strong words, isn't it? Tom Hanks turned 70 on July 9th, and he's wearing the outfit that he wore in his award-winning movie, Forrest Gump, the white suit with the blue and white checkered plaid shirt. The avid collector uses one most days for to-do lists and letter writing. He has 300-plus typewriters that he's collected. Space Rock 12818. Tom Hanks was named after the actor in 1996, one astronaut. The box office haul of his highest grossing film, 2019's Toy Story 4. Married to wife Rita Wilson, 69, they met on the ABC sitcom Bosom Buddies in 1981. Royal Rift, this is in Scoop, Harry's UK returns turns into a palace standoff. shows him in January and King Charles in April. Haven't seen each other since September 2025. It shows a photo of his two kids. They're turned away from the camera, but they're really getting tall. Archie and Lilibet. And a picture with Meghan in 2025. What was expected to be Prince Harry's return to Britain with Meghan, Duchess of Sussex, and their children has instead become defined by a behind-the-scenes dispute between Buckingham Palace and the Duke of Sussex team, one that has cast doubt on a reunion with King Charles and spotlighted the ongoing tensions between Harry and the royal household. Prince Harry lost a lawsuit against UK tabloid as he kicks off London visit. And we are out of time. I hope you've enjoyed this week's People magazine. You've been listening to Joanne Seiler. It's coming to you from Mind's Eye. And I hope you'll join me again next week. Please be careful with these really very, very hot, humid days. See you next week.
1: 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Mostly sunny this afternoon. We'll see a high of 85. Partly cloudy tonight, low 64. Increasing clouds on Saturday with a chance of rain, a high of 82. And on Sunday, mostly cloudy with a chance of rain, maybe some thunderstorms, and a high of 83. 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
2: Hi, it's Linda with the Talking Information Center. It is Thursday, August 6th, 2026, and here we are with another hour of pop culture. I'm going to start with the summer 2026 issue of Vanity Fair. Hell and High Water. You've heard of the flood that killed 27 girls at Camp Mystic on July 4th, 1 year ago. But the rising waters of the Guadalupe River also drowned nearly 100 others on that horrible night, including numerous members of the local Hispanic community. Karen Valby speaks with the friends and neighbors who put themselves on the front lines the next morning and began the unthinkable work of sifting through the wreckage. At 5 p.m., we were floating the river under blue skies. At 6 p.m., we had a big party with all our family and friends, and the kids were going down our big blow-up slide into the water. At 8 p.m., we were sitting on the dock with our neighbors. We were commenting about how low the river was, about a foot lower than usual, saying, "We sure hope we get that rain tonight." Whether you live in Hunt, Texas, a small town of some 1,400 people along the Guadalupe River, or were visiting for the long summer holiday weekend, or were in session at one of the several historic summer camps along the riverbank that have shaped generations of Texans, the stories about July 3rd sound eerily similar. People don't go to bed worried about the weather. What would unfold overnight was a tragedy beyond measure. An entire summer's worth of rain poured over the South Fork of the Guadalupe and kept dumping on drought, parched soil. In the span of 45 minutes, the river surged 26 feet above its bed before reaching a record-breaking crest of more than 37 feet. That wall of water roared downstream, smashing and devouring. It took with it 25 young campers and two counselors from the Christian all-girls Camp Mystic, a nauseating mass casualty that has dominated media coverage of the flood. Their parents have since filed numerous lawsuits against Camp Mystic, accusing the family who runs it of gross negligence and failure to take common sense measures that could have saved their children's lives. But the river claimed more than just those radiant girls. All told, 139 people died from the floodwaters, 119 of them in Hunt's Greater Kerr County alone. Beloved neighbors entire families, tourists staying at riverfront hotels and vacation homes, and a nearby RV camp. All were washed away. How many of their deaths, too, were arguably preventable? There are those who insist that what happened last summer was an act of God. One young camper who survived the flood sent a letter to Tweety Eastland, the matriarch of Camp Mystic, whose husband, Dick Eastland, perished while trying to evacuate a cabin filled with some of the camp's youngest girls, writing, quote, I know why Dickie died, because God wanted a summer camp and he wanted Dickie to run it in heaven. Some say finger-pointing brings no balm to the broken, that the occasion calls for a more elegant mourning that doesn't complicate or traipse on the legacy of celebrated places, people, or traditions. At a press conference last summer, Governor Greg Abbott said more bluntly that questions of blame around the flood were, quote, the word choice of losers. But if there is no clear-eyed accounting and address of the specific and systemic failings that led to so much loss last July 4th, what happens the next time a flood roars through Texas Hill Country? And as one first responder who scoured the Guadalupe for bodies tells me, it will happen again. The before and after of any disaster becomes inescapably political. From the policies that might have stanched the vein of damage, to the victims we prioritize, to the willingness of our leaders to learn from a crisis and enact meaningful change. But in the eye of a storm, there is only your neighbor to reach for, and it's not their party, race, or class that grabs back. So here's what happened that night in Hunt. Here are some of the helpers who rose so fiercely to the grievous occasion. And now, as the anniversary of the flood bears down upon us, here comes the reckoning. Ilda Alva, 35, lives with her family in a house up the hill behind the Hunt School. On July 3rd, she had a restless night that she initially blamed on being 9 months pregnant. She woke at 10 p.m., glad to hear a light rain, and again at midnight, the rain steadier now. By 1 a.m., the wind had turned wild, lightning flaring horizon to horizon. It was scary, but familiar. She told herself that the low water crossing in town would likely be flooded in the morning. The people in Hunt would have to wait for the river to come down before going about their day. Alva didn't receive the first flash flood warning alert the National Weather Service had sent at 1:14 a.m., or the one that went out at 3:35, urging residents to move to higher ground now, act quickly to protect your life. Shortly before 4 a.m., her panicked 20-year-old niece woke her up saying, Auntie, my grandpa called and he's on the roof of his house. At 3:56 a.m., Jane Ragsdale, 68, sent a 3-word text to one of her best friends, Christine Chenoweth. I'm in trouble. Ragsdale was the director of Heart of the Hills, a girls' summer camp just a mile down the road from Camp Mystic that wasn't in session over the 4th of July weekend. One mother, who'd picked her daughters up from there 5 days earlier, described Ragsdale to me as a once-in-a-generation woman. Think Dolly Parton-level magnetism, but with a quiet, gentle energy. Ragsdale had been a water safety instructor for decades and an amateur rainfall reporter. Her camp sits on the other side of the highway from the river. By the time the storm woke Ragsdale, the pressure of the water against her doors and windows was too much for her to escape her house. Her property manager tried and failed to reach her in a kayak in the raging water. Ragsdale drowned in her home. 8 miles down the road, Ragsdale's friend and Alva's former ESL teacher, Lisa Weinstein, woke up to pounding at her door. Y'all need to get up, her neighbor yelled. Y'all need to move higher. At first, Weinstein couldn't process his alarm. Her house sits on a hillside, well off the 100-year floodplain, or the sight of other neighbors in her yard in their soaking pajamas. They told her they'd woken up when the river started pouring through their doggy door, that the water was at their waist within minutes. The dog swam out of the house. Alva's niece went in search of her grandfather, Mir Vasquez, who's been the groundskeeper and head mason at Camp Mystic for nearly 40 years. To illustrate how small a town Hunt is, Weinstein taught five of Vasquez's children at the local school, where they were classmates with both Alva and Ragsdale's son. Vasquez had busted a hole through his attic ceiling with a tire tool, saving his wife, daughter, and two young grandchildren from drowning in their home. He'd watched in horror as his neighbors clung, screaming to trees beneath him, before the water engulfed them. Vasquez and his family trudged along the washed-out road to Alva's, leaving the mismatched shoes they'd hastily grabbed at the front door so as not to track mud inside her house. An adult's furry winter boot, a child's sopping sneaker. Before Alva's cell phone died, a cousin from out of town texted, saying the news was reporting that 40 girls were missing from Camp Mystic. Vasquez told her it couldn't be true. He'd been listening to the camp leaders on his radio hours before escaping to the roof. He kept hearing, "Let's move the girls, let's move the girls," says Alva. Around 1:30, it was something like, "Stop moving the girls, don't move the girls anymore." Dawn broke over a world that no longer made visual or emotional sense. 500-year-old cypress trees had been ripped from their roots and sent rolling down the river. Cars and steel beams wrapped around trees like pipe cleaners. Mattresses lay tangled in treetops. Fish flopped on ruined ground. A naked concrete slab stood where once there'd been a post office. A chimney from a rock fireplace reached mournfully toward the sky, the only thing standing amid the rubble of Jane Ragsdale's house. A young girl who'd escaped from her Camp Mystic cabin on her mattress woke up 6.5 miles downriver atop a debris pile and started crying for help. Soon, the sky would grow thick with circling helicopters and would stay that way for more than a week, the cutting of their rotor blades ominous and heartbreaking. "I'll never hear a helicopter again," one survivor tells me, "without having to shut my ears and run inside." In the Hill Country, people mark time by the big floods. In 1932, the Guadalupe took 7 people after a major storm. In 1978, Tropical Storm Amelia dumped 4 feet of rain over Medina, killing 33. In 1987, the Guadalupe surged near Comfort, washing out a bus and killing 10 teenagers on board. In 2015, flash flooding barreled through Wimberley, killing at least 12. Historically, one former Hunt resident tells me, out-of-towners would call local caretakers to secure their vacation homes along the riverbank. "Flood's coming. Would you help us move furniture up to the second floor?" was the standard ask. "Open the windows and let everything run through." The water generally never made it to the second floor. The wealthy owners would deal with the damage later. Weinstein remembers in the 90s once being flooded overnight at school. It started raining during the day, and by the time it was 3:30, it was too late for most of the kids to get to their homes, she says. The cafeteria stayed open. People on the right side of the river brought in blankets and supplies. One of her first graders cried because he'd never spent the night away from his parents before. By 5:30 a.m., the river went down, and everyone was able to get home safely. Claudia Sullivan, 75, was one of the program directors at Camp Mystic during the 1978 flood. She remembers moving little girls in the middle of the night to the higher ground. "But it wasn't scary," she says. "We knew we were safe." In the morning, one of the creeks that converges with the Guadalupe on the camp's 700 or so acres was too high for the older girls who bunk on Senior Hill to cross. "But the PA was working," says Sullivan, "and we talked back and forth to them. And when the water got low enough, 4 of us got on horseback, and we filled trash bags with loaves of bread, peanut butter and jelly, and half gallons of milk, and we took them food." She remembers Mystic girls feeling rather superior when they heard that the CBS White House correspondent Bob Schieffer had sent a helicopter for his daughter, who was staying at the nearby girls' camp, Waldemar. "We made fun of that," she says, "because we'd made it." A flood watch was issued for Kerr County on the afternoon of July 3rd, but there was reportedly no Kerr County elected official present that day for scheduled briefing calls about incoming weather with the Texas Division of Emergency Management. Kerrville's mayor would later admit he missed the emails. The county emergency management coordinator was out sick. The county judge, chief executive officer, was away at his lake house near Austin. Like Alva, several people I interviewed say they never received that first 1:14 a.m. warning from the NWS, the National Weather Service. Cell service is spotty in rural hill country pockets like Hunt. Reportedly, just one cell tower serves a 79-mile range. And then there's the larger issue of alert fatigue. Texas cell users rank the highest in the country in reported opt-out rates at 25% to 30%. Locals expect flooding. They just never imagined anything this bad. An Earth.org report released days after the flood concluded that the torrential rains over the South Fork that night were intensified by human-driven climate change. Around 2:50 a.m. on July 4th, a two-dispatcher team at the Kerrville 911 Center started getting calls for help. Between 5 a.m. and 6 a.m., recordings show that they apparently received 106 frantic life-or-death pleas for rescue. The NWS has since released a detailed summary of the night of the floods. The report states that the Austin San Antonio Weather Forecast Office, WFO, tried calling the Kerr County Sheriff's Office and the Kerr County Emergency Coordinator around 3:40 a.m., 2.5 hours after the first flash flood warning. Neither the sheriff nor the emergency management coordinator, who announced his retirement in March, responded to a request for comment. The sheriff didn't receive a call until 4:20 and didn't arrive at the sheriff's office until around 5 a.m. The emergency management coordinator was woken up by his wife around 5:30 a.m. The WFO couldn't reach him until 6:19 a.m. Despite its long history of flooding, Hunt lacked outside flood warning sirens. The thought of our beautiful Kerr County having these damned sirens going off in the middle of the night, I'm going to have to start drinking again to put up with y'all. The now deceased County Commissioner Buster Baldwin groused in the official transcript of a 2016 meeting. Subsequent pushes for sirens floundered when commissioners were denied funding from state grants and faced public pushback at the prospect of increased taxes. In 2021, Kerr County somewhat begrudgingly accepted approximately $10 million in federal funds from the Biden administration's American Rescue Plan Act. But seemingly none of the money was used for a flood system. At least none that was publicly reported. It went instead to a new nearly $7 million radio system for police and fire departments that excluded a large swath of territory, leaving dead zones that seemed to have hampered rescue response around Camp Mystic and surrounding areas. "Tomorrow we're going to have to come to find bodies," Alva told her husband in the morning of July 4th as they stood in shock under umbrellas watching the water recede. Her due date was in 17 days. There was no power or plumbing in Hunt. Her brother, Arturo, who lives in Ingram, a small town 6 miles east of them, worked all day to clear the roads with his backhoe up to the low water crossing a mile from Hunt. When the river finally came down enough for them to cross, Alva joined a gathering of friends on the other side. She learned that her best friend, Lydia's father and his wife, Jose Alvaro and Alicia Torres, were among the missing. "They're holding onto a tree somewhere," Alva assured Alvaro's son, Osiel. "The water's down and they'll hold on. We're going to find them." Meanwhile, a Camp Mystic representative had reached Matthew Childress and his wife Wendy on their panicked drive from Houston. She told them that their 18-year-old daughter, Chloe Childress, was among the missing. 10 women from the past couple of generations in the Childress family have attended Camp Mystic. Chloe's 10 years as a camper and then a counselor there had given their daughter the best summers of her life. Their world fell out of the bottom of their car. Because the road into Hunt was unpassable, the Childresses were forced into a monstrous kind of purgatory among other terrified parents at Ingram Elementary School. Around midnight, the Mystic parents, whose children were still unaccounted for, were moved to Trinity Baptist Church, 11 miles away in Kerrville, further from their daughters, further from hope. "For 36 hours, I was still able to tell myself, my daughter's a fighter. She's a machine. She's in a tree with three girls hanging on," Matthew Childress tells me. "When we got into July 5th, he pauses for a long moment. "The day of July 5th was something that I would not wish upon my worst enemy. I remember lying there trying to sleep, realizing at some point that my phone might ring and I'm not going to know how to react. As a father, as a husband, as a human being." Early in the morning of July 5th, Alva helped spearhead a search party comprising a dozen local Hispanic friends who gather on the weekends to play volleyball at her brother Arturo's house. They understood intuitively that the game wardens who'd begun to converge in Hunt had a priority, finding the Camp Mystic girls. They couldn't trust these officials to care about an older Hispanic working-class couple. Her group met at Kreider's, one of the oldest open-air dance halls in Texas, just a few miles up the road from Camp Mystic. Several friends took the far side of the river. Others scoured the median that the flood had created. Alva, wearing a large yellow rain jacket, followed alongside on the road. A scrub of game wardens tried waving off their efforts. "This is official. You all need to go home," one of them yelled. "This is our community," Alva insisted to his supervisor. "These are our friends. These are our family members." She remembers looking down at the game warden's clean, dry shoes. It was her people who'd braved the water to look for bodies, her muddy feet that were getting torn up by fire ants. One of the volleyball players yelled for help. They'd found a young girl dead in a tree. While they waited for the sheriff, one of her friends gasped that she'd looked like a little doll. Alva and her friends kept going past the ruined heart of the hills camp. They found the body of a boy wrapped tight against a tree by branches and debris. "Still, I did not cry," says Alva. "I was so numb, I couldn't feel anything." They waited again for officials to gather another child. She started picking up photographs of strangers littered on the side of the road. They kept going past Camp Mystic to the ranch where Jose Alvaro was a groundskeeper. Within minutes, somebody spotted his shoe buried beneath some debris. His foot was still inside of it. They found the rest of his body nearby. A large group of men in uniform soon joined them. Alva told them Olvera's wife was still missing, but they didn't know or didn't move much to help. Around dinner time, she went home to her son and daughter. Her friends kept searching deep into the night. The next morning, Alva was out there again. Her team had now grown to almost 60 members of the Hispanic community from around the area. Someone brought a kayak. Everyone was in the water, churned over every mound of debris. They searched under a bridge. They shook the trees. At some point, they were joined in their efforts by members of Fundación 9/11 Mexico, a nonprofit crew of volunteer firefighters based out of Ciudad Acuña. When everyone else went home, Alva's brother took his skid steer to help the Camp Mystic search efforts. At Chloe Childress's funeral in Houston, the church overflowing with mourners. Her father played songs by The National and the Foo Fighters. He spoke of Chloe's goodness and her greatness, her wild streak, her core ability to see everyone in a room and make them feel seen too. When his legs threatened to sink beneath him, he asked Chloe's then 15-year-old brother to take his arm and help him stay upright. At Jose Alvera's funeral in Hunt, one of his daughters lay herself over the casket and sobbed for 30 minutes.

Teenage Mutant Ninja Turtles backpack. By the end of the day, she had collected 3 bags full of clothes, pictures, jewelry, and sheets. People would say, "Are you the lady that's picking up the belongings?" And I'd say, "I guess I am now." That night, she started a Facebook group called Found on the Guadalupe River that today has more than 56,000 members. She reunited the little redhead with his backpack. Over the last 11 months, Person has cleaned and returned thousands of items to their owners. A great-grandmother's aquamarine ring in its pink box. A tackle box with fishing lures passed on through generations. Paintings, wallets, clothes, stuffed animals, Chloe Childress's stuffed UT Longhorn, the mascot of where she'd been supposed to start her freshman year. Every reunion is emotional. The mother of one deceased Camp Mystic girl told Person she'd placed her returned items under the family's Christmas tree. On the week we spoke, Person was in the process of cleaning a Camp Mystic girl's blankets and a little pair of pink cowboy boots. She works beneath a framed photo of a man wearing a white cowboy hat and a red t-shirt that says, "It's a Texas thing." It's a picture of Alvaro Segala, the man whose body she found in the river. He was a house framer who had been in Center Point for a construction job and was washed away in his car. He was 69 years old. Sigala's 17-year-old grandson saw a picture of his grandpa's jeans with his work keys attached to one of the belt loops on Person's page. Person and Sigala's widow, Hilaria, have since become friendly, partners in grief. She tells Hilaria that Sigala, a man who moved from Mexico when he was 18 years old, who loved the Dallas Cowboys and a Whataburger double cheeseburger and his gray recliner, who supported his grandson's decision to join the Army when he graduated from high school, is the patron saint of Found on the Guadalupe River. Jason Boswell, PhD, had just moved to Kerrville for a new faculty job at Shriner University's Criminal Justice Department. Having served 14 years on active military duty and then 23 years with the Secret Service, he's used to working disaster scenes. He tells me he's never seen anything like the devastation he confronted along the Guadalupe. Every morning, his rapidly assembled 7-member team, led by his buddy Tim Miller, who runs Texas EcuSearch, a search and recovery nonprofit out of Houston, would meet at a different location. They had fan boats, cadaver dogs, and dog handlers. They climbed trees to clear cars, nervous they might find somebody dead inside, hoping that they would, anything to end the torture for a family with a name on a missing persons list. At night, Boswell would gather with his team in one of their rooms at the Hampton Inn to play cards, spades, pinochle, some blackjack, anything to get their minds off the day so they could go out there again at 8 a.m. Their team recovered the bodies of 11 girls before FEMA finally arrived and shut them down. "I think we did well, right?" Boswell tells me. "Because you don't ever want..." He chokes back a sob, his hand covering his mouth. "Pardon me. You don't ever want a parent not to know where their kid is." First responders from all over the country and abroad hit the ground in Texas in the days after the floods. Garinos, a 33-year-old dog handler, drove 18 hours from Georgia with 4 of his cadaver dogs piled into his truck. Every morning, he'd search the riverbanks with his dogs, covering 15 to 20 miles a day. He remembers working alongside locals who were choking back their anger so as not to get distracted from their mission of finding bodies. "A lot of people were frustrated with the fact that there were no flood sirens," he tells me. "Why do we have to rely on phone service in an area with no service?" While in Texas, Avgarinos stayed in the guest house of a woman named Sally West. Her grandparents started the dance hall Critters back in the 20s. She taught kindergarten at the Hunt School for 26 years. West replaced her ecru bedding with a new

0: dark-colored quilt when she found out the stranger from Georgia slept in the bed with his dogs. She did Avgarino's laundry at night and made sure he returned after his brutal days to a plate of homemade cookies by his bed. 7 months after the floods, Avgarino's was back in Hunt. He stayed with West, who now calls the young man family. He says ketamine therapy has helped with his own trauma. He donated one of his dogs, Scrabble, a 3-year-old German wire-haired pointer, to the Ingram Fire Department in the hopes that the dog might be of use in the ongoing search for 8-year-old Sile Stewart, a Camp Mystic girl whose body still has not been recovered. In the immediate days after the flood, West devoted herself to getting food, gift cards, clothing, and money into the hands of her Hispanic neighbors, no matter their status, who were terrified by the law enforcement that had swarmed into Hunt. She coordinated her efforts on the ground with her former student, Alva, and her former colleague, Weinstein. West debated hard before accepting an invitation to meet President Donald Trump when he and the First Lady traveled to Texas on July 11th to view the devastation. She was promised there'd be no cameras. She chose to wear a dress from Goodwill. I thought it was authentic and non-pretentious and said more about me than who I was getting to meet, she says. There were around 20 people in the room at the Emergency Operations Center, the EOC, in Kerrville, including members of the Eastland family, which owns and operates Camp Mystic, the local parents of one of the deceased Mystic girls, the Hunt School principal, and the staunchly conservative Texas Representative Chip Roy. After taking the floor, Trump reminded the room that Texas loves Trump, and assured the Ashen business owners that they would build their business back. I got the impression that our president has no idea, no connection to what a community is, West tells me. She waited until the end of the gathering to say her piece. I stood up and walked straight across the room and sat next to the president. I told him I was there to represent the town of Hunt. I talked about all the people in the room, how I was connected to each person sitting there in some way, and that we are connected by generations. My grandparents knew some of their grandparents. My kids went to school with their kids. And that I was there to represent not just the camp owners, not just the camp families, but the laborers. I used that word politely, but I was talking about the generations of Hispanic neighbors who built this community. Every rock laid there, every garden tended to, and the working class families and the teachers and the carpenters and the volunteer fire departments. I told him, this is who we are as a people. Trump commended West for being well-spoken. That's our kindergarten teacher, said someone in the room proudly. That's my kindergarten teacher, said a shattered Edward Eastland, the director of Camp Mystic's Guadalupe River campus. He had been sucked out of a cabin on the morning of July 4th as children clutched at his limbs. He had clung to a tree in raging waters, trying to keep sight of their little bodies. His father was dead. 8 months later, he'd sit in a packed courtroom, pale and trembling, facing questions he struggled to answer. On March 4th, the walls of a Travis County courtroom in Austin felt wobbly with grief. Sile Stewart's parents had filed a temporary restraining order against Camp Mystic and the Eastland family. They wanted Camp Mystic's Guadalupe River campus to keep being treated as a crime scene and to prevent the Eastlands from continuing with their plans to open a nearby second campus, Camp Mystic Cypress Lake, which did not take on water during the flood. Nearly 900 families had already signed their daughters up to attend this summer. Rows of manicured-looking women and their white-haired husbands sat behind the hunched members of the Eastland family. Love shows up, one woman who'd driven in from Kerrville that morning said, approvingly, as she squeezed into a row of women decked out in Camp Mystic's signature Kelly Green. On the other side of the courtroom sat the parents, grandparents, and friends of Heaven's 27, the coalition of anguished mothers and fathers who have united since the tragedy to demand accountability and honor their daughters' legacies. They each wore large buttons of their daughter's face pinned to their chests. Many wore Sile's favorite color, lavender, or jewelry featuring a hummingbird in her honor. During courtroom breaks, the long line for the women's room was a stark visual of the way this flood has ripped apart accusers and defenders of Camp Mystic. Grieving mothers in lavender avoiding eye contact with willfully cheerful women in a green that now felt cloying, bordering on cruel. The Heaven's 27 parents hugged and talked easily with one another, but their tired eyes always seemed a breath away from tears. Every lawyer's speech, every line of testimony brought winces and gasps. Sile's mother, Cece, drank from a water bottle still bearing a sticker with her missing daughter's name as she suffered through Edward Eastland's inability to answer whether there existed a formal written evacuation plan in the case of a flood. Matthew Childress, the chief growth and operations officer for a Houston law firm, is one of the galvanizing forces behind Heaven's 27 and the campaign for camp safety, which continues to lobby for reforms nationwide. Last September, Heaven's 27 successfully pushed through legislation to enhance safety measures in Texas summer camps. Since then, the campaign for camp safety is inspiring headway in Alabama, Missouri, Oklahoma, and Maryland. "I'll be honest," says Childress of his efforts, "there's this undertone, this thin little line of, does anyone think that my daughter should have been able to save their kid? This is my brain trying to torture me, and part of what drives me for change is trying to stamp that thought out of my brain. It's a way of me trying to protect my daughter." As her cabin took on water, Chloe Childress had obeyed Camp Mystic's one directive to shelter in place. Her father says she could have left and scrambled up a hill in 10 seconds if she'd cared only about herself. But she trusted camp leadership and stayed with her young campers who needed her. She waited for guidance that didn't come. The burden of their escape and survival was not hers to bear. In April, the hearing resumed with three searing days of testimony. The Eastland supporters had seemingly been advised against wearing green. Edward Eastland wept from the witness box, saying he just wished there had been no camp last summer. His wife and co-director, Mary Liz Eastland, who's also a registered nurse and leads the camp medical operations, admitted she'd fled with her children and mother-in-law, Tweety, to higher ground early that awful morning. She looked almost in a disassociative state during questioning from the steward's attorney. "Sile needed your help and you abandoned her, didn't you?" the lawyer demanded. Blinking, her face pale and empty, Mary Liz murmured softly, "Yes." In a text afterward, Childress tries to describe how it felt hearing the Eastlands detail the chain of events over the last few hours of his daughter's life. "The phrase that I have been using is that I have been vibrating all week with all emotions, anger, sadness, grief, denial, frustration, everything. Hearing the truth that we have been marinating in for 9 months to come so honestly, bizarrely and almost innocently from their mouths is what took me aback the most. My brain has fully brought me back to thinking in detail about the violence of the deaths of the children and what they endured." After the hearing, numerous friends and family asked Childress if any of him felt sorry for the Eastland family, for the weight of what they will forever shoulder. "It takes me in a circle," he writes to me. "Of course, pity, because they are dealing with the horrific disaster of their own making. But then you look at how they've handled themselves since July 4th. They should have engaged the families, taken responsibility, apologized. even asked how we can make this right somehow so that camp could possibly continue to be a place of joy for others in the future. But that never happened. 2 months after the flood, they declared they were going to open again. So the pity that is there takes me right back to where I started, and the pity fades. A week after the Eastlands appeared in court, Texas state legislatures drove over to conduct a site visit at Camp Mystic. Some Kerr County residents, frustrated with the pace of the state investigation and offended by the lack of urgency and respect for the victims beyond Camp Mystic, staged a demonstration on the highway corridor between Ingram and Hunt. In the rain, fed-up locals held up homemade signs bearing the number 119, a reminder to the government officials passing through of just how many lives were lost during the flood. 119. One person for every 454 residents of Kerr County, gone overnight. C.C. Stewart was also in Hunt that day, having driven from Austin. She stood on the riverbank crying out her daughter's name, begging Siles' spirit to help aid in the recovery of her body. The grief of last summer reverberates beyond the headlines about Heaven's 27 and the messy social gulf the river forged. I spoke to a Kerrville woman whose nephew was declared missing on July 4th, leaving his family frantic for news. She happened to see a clip online of a first responder in the water saying that he was looking for the young man too. Clayton Meadows would go on to be the 27th body recovered. He was a 29-year-old Hunt native, a cowboy who worked on a ranch. When the world was desperate for news of the Camp Mystic girls, hearing a stranger say his name aloud meant the world to the people who loved him. Sally West has since opened her front door to the grieving. She invited some of her spiritual director friends from San Antonio to bear witness to her neighbor's trauma, community members who wouldn't otherwise seek mental health support. I told them, "You're at my house. It's safe." They'd talk for hours to West's friends, knowing what they shared was confidential. Afterwards, she'd make them a sandwich. More than a dozen neighbors sought refuge within her sacred walls. An 11-year-old child, grown men who wept for hours. Another summer comes. A river goes on being a river. Cars will once again depart Houston and Dallas and Austin. Back seats crowded with trunks of PJs and T-shirts and stuffies to drop off kids for their summer adventures in the hill country. Though not at Camp Mystic, which finally withdrew its application for a summer 2026 license days before it was likely to have been denied by the state. In a statement, the Eastland family told Vanity Fair, quote, "Our continued prayers go out to the Heavens 27 families and the families of the more than 100 individuals who lost their lives in Kerr County and beyond. Our sincere hope is that all who are grieving will feel God's presence and comfort. Our family is completely devastated by the July 4th tragedy. The pain of losing so many beloved Camp Mystic girls is only magnified by the gap that has developed between us and some of the Heaven 27's family, which has kept us from communicating directly with them. We remain grateful to their friends and other families who have been able to support them when we could not. We pray for them constantly." The Heart of the Hills will open under new leadership in a new location, farther from the river. Jane Ragsdale's best friend, Christine Chenoweth, a pastoral counselor and former Presbyterian minister, says, "The South Fork of the Guadalupe is now lousy and wrecked and haunted." But her voice goes dreamy, recounting her epic, epic, epic final swim with Ragsdale. They'd gotten in the water on the North Fork, where the river is deep and wide and dark. No life preservers, no noodles, just two girls who met at Camp Mystic half a century ago, taking their time telling stories. They swam upstream to an area known as the bathtubs. The further they swam, the more shallow the water became. Soon they could see the bottom, the turtles and the fish and the snakes who shared the river with them. In the distance, they heard the water lapping over the rocks. They went shallower still to where they were almost crab walking. The water changed temperature, going from cool to warm. By the end, the water was so loud it drowned out their conversation. And what words could even capture such a perfect afternoon? I don't know that I'll ever swim in the South Fork of the Guadalupe again, and it runs through my soul, says Chenoweth. The river that killed Jane was the same river that baptized her, and the same river that baptized her is the same river that gives the hill country life. It's like in the movie Ordinary People, where the brother who lived is talking to a psychiatrist, and he says to the kid, "It hurts to be angry with someone you love. It hurts to be angry about the river. Jane's death was only one of many deaths for me." This summer, she'll meet Ragsdale's son and his family at a hotel on the outskirts of town. She'll swim in the hotel pool with her best friend's grandchildren. Matthew Childress has become used to white-knuckling his way through terrible milestones. The family fled Texas for London to survive their first Thanksgiving without Chloe. Some of Chloe's best friends helped make Christmas bearable. Home for college break, the girls asked if they could come over to help the Childresses decorate their tree. An afternoon like that, sharing stories about Chloe being fun and funny and brave in her short life, puts breath back into his body. Now there's the looming specter of the 4th of July, the 250th anniversary of America, the first anniversary of his daughter's death. "We're going to get away as far from this country as we possibly can," says Childress. They'll travel through continental Europe, recreating some of the 2 weeks Chloe spent backpacking and riding the Eurorail with friends the month before she died. He's got a video of her skydiving over Interlaken, beaming into the camera with her hook'em horns up. Childress plans on skydiving over the same spot as his daughter, dropping a cylinder of her ashes over the Swiss Alps. For a too brief time, they will be together again in the clouds. Back in Texas, Ilda Alva and the volleyball crew are no longer gathering at Arturo's house. The number of deportations in Ingram spiked dramatically in recent months. From January to March alone, the local police chief says there have been 58 of them. Many of those detained reportedly have no criminal convictions. Arturo has grown used to driving by traffic stops, then circling back to move his friends and neighbors' abandoned cars to their helpless families left behind. Alva moved to Hunt when she was 5 years old. She came over knowing no English, and by the second grade, she was in the gifted and talented program. Like many immigrant parents, Alva's mother took a back seat in her kids' lives because of the language barrier. "But the community, all my friends' parents, took us in and made up for it," says Alva. "They always rooted for me. They came to all my games and would pat me on the back. They loved me." When she was 19 and had saved enough money, Alva took a test and within a year became an American citizen. She works in the Human Resources Department for Kerr County. Her baby, Lila, will turn 1 in July. "Now so many of my people won't have that same opportunity," she says. "They won't have the same country I knew and fell in love with." In those early days after the flood, it felt for a bit like everybody was on the same side. "We're neighbors. We love each other. I'm happy you're okay. How can I help?" says Alva. "What happened to that? I really wish I could tell all these people, hey, these illegal immigrants found your daughter. They found your son. Do you wish they would have been found by a white legal resident instead?" For months, Alva was plagued by a reoccurring nightmare about a young girl crying out for her, a girl she can't reach. Every morning she prays for the recovery of Sile Stewart's body, for closure for her family. She struggles to forgive herself for waiting until July 5th before starting her search. "I've felt so much guilt," Alva tells me. Maybe we would have found Sile's body before she was taken further by the water. But if she can say sorry, she wonders why can't those who were actually in charge? I keep hearing from our officials, you never know how it is until you're out there. Well, I'm not trained and you are. What's your excuse? Why did it take you so long to react? How would you like to hear your doctor say, I didn't know if I could do this when you're dying in his hands? I would love to hear someone say, I messed up. We messed up. We were not prepared. We have not heard anybody apologize. Look for the helpers, we keep telling ourselves. But what about tomorrow's emergency? The next extreme weather event will be told nobody could have seen coming. The next school shooting. The next atrocity captured on a scared bystander's shaking phone. The helpers are exhausted. Our shock and our prayers won't forever sustain them. They won't bring back the dead. On this 4th of July, we'd be wise to remember that there is no such thing as independence in this world, not when we are all so helplessly, tenderly bound to one another. Horrible things happen all the time. Crises and catastrophes that defy language and imagination. We want to believe that the people in charge can meet the moment with competence and vigilance and compassion. But when the chain of command breaks down or loses its moral compass, there are questions that deserve answering. Who had a plan? Who looked out for the most vulnerable? Whose shoes were wet? Who brought food? Who took responsibility? Who did we thank? Who said sorry? And now let's move over to the July-August issue of Rolling Stone. How about a Q&A with Shaboozy? It's not a hat you wear or what you do. It's how you carry yourself. After blazing a trail with a bar song, Tipsy, Shaboozy reimagines what it means to be an outlaw by Joseph Hudak. This February at the Grammys, the country music trailblazer Shaboozy made history when he became the first black man to win the award for Best Country Duo Group Performance for his collaboration with Jelly Roll. Amen. Backstage in the press room, the 31-year-old son of Nigerian immigrants broke down. I cried so much then because I really felt it all. Thinking about all the struggle and the pain that our people, my people, black people, Nigerian people, Shaboozy says, his eyes welling up once again. To feel like I was able to be a part in some little way of black history was just, it was a lot. Shaboozy, who gave country music one of its most irresistible crossover hits with a bar song, Tipsy, will continue to write his own history this July, when he drops his new album, The Outlaw, Sherry Lee, and Other Western Tales. This summer, he'll support the LP on his Outlaws Never Die tour, a trek with country crossovers like Big X the Plug in Support. It's a tour celebrating country music in all different shapes, sizes, and colors, and putting it under one umbrella, he says. The actual album is a cinematic concept set in the Old West, featuring a posse of guests and a gang of some really bad dudes. If everyone had a choice right now and you get to be the lawman or the outlaw, I think most people pick the outlaw, Shaboozy says. It's cool to be outlaw. And here starts the interview. Rolling Stone, you and I met for coffee in March of 2024, just 2 weeks before Beyoncé's Cowboy Carter was released. Were you keeping a secret then, or did you not even know if your songs made the cut? Shaboozy, I had no idea, man. That was almost 3 years ago. Sometimes it's a blur, you know? It was definitely like being on a roller coaster, one that you didn't anticipate how fast it was going to take off and go. I was just really lucky and really happy that all the work I'd put in over the years of wanting to have a big moment like that finally happened in God's time, in the universe's time. I was super ready for that moment. How did appearing on Cowboy Carter affect your career? I'm a late 90s baby, so I spent a lot of my years listening to 2000s hip-hop and R&B and Destiny's Child. Irreplaceable. I used to sing that song every time it came on the radio. I was screaming it. My cousins, all my family members, Beyonce was their idol. So to be a part of that project, it gave me a stamp and a battery pack. I recorded two of those verses, and when it came out, she didn't change a single thing, not an ad lib, nothing. She allowed me to just be me on that project, so it really was motivating. Yo, Beyonce, co-signed me. She gave me this push and was like, run. And I was running as fast as I could. You grew up in a part of Virginia that was southern, but also close to Washington, D.C. How did that influence the music you make? Shabuzi. The beauty of a place like Northern Virginia, where I was from, is you weren't really required or expected to be anything. You go to school, and you go back home, you play sports, you skate, and you do whatever it is. I didn't know about the outside world. I didn't know there was a Nashville, where everyone's wearing cowboy hats and singing country music and playing the dive bars. But then I learned a little bit more about the history of Virginia. Emmylou Harris graduated from my high school, and she got her start going up to D.C. and playing. That's where she met Gram Parsons. To know that country music had roots in D.C. and Maryland was freeing. How did you get turned on to country? I just found it, and I fell in love with it. My dad, coming here from Nigeria, I think he just really was in love with it all, he said. I'd play you guys Dolly Parton, Kenny Rogers. I would hear him say Kenny Rogers in like a very thick West African accent. But for me, there was no real push from anybody. It wasn't a big revelation. I just heard the music, and it resonated with me and my story and my voice as well. Wanting to find my own identity led me to start singing over acoustic guitars. And then when I listened back, people were like, it's kind of country. At what point did you know that a bar song, Tipsy, was more than a song? It became a cultural moment. Within the first hour, the first 10 minutes of it coming out, it was having 100,000 streams on Spotify. My team, my managers were making bets of, oh, it's going to get a million in a week. And I'm watching it and I'm like, this is about to get a million in 24 hours. After that, it just kept climbing, and I just rode the wave. You've described your art as music for the modern cowboy. Who is that? It's just not a hat you wear or what you do. It's actually about how you carry yourself. It's being a survivor, a go-getter, getting after it, protecting your family, protecting your legacy. Everyone's got a different bull or buck and bronco that you got to get on every day. Are you going to face your fears and ride it? Or are you going to pack it up and go? I never packed it up and left. You've accomplished so much, but had some obstacles thrown your way too, like tone-deaf jokes about your name at the 2024 CMA Awards. What challenges do you see emerging at this stage of your career as a black man in country music? Being from Virginia, it was really like I was in my own world. Everybody was in my community, like we were all hanging together. It was Spanish, black, white. It's all of us together, you know? Let's forget about what makes us different and figure out what makes us the same. And that's all the time we have with Pulp Culture. I hope you enjoyed the listen, and I hope that you have a wonderful weekend.
1: This is Amy Wagoner from the Historical Society of Michigan with a Michigan History Moment. In 1938, Michigan author Holling Clancy Holling watched a woodchip drifting on Lake Superior. It gave him an idea. That idea became one of the most beloved children's books in history. Holling was born in 1900 in Jackson County, Michigan. When he was 12 years old, his father bought him a notebook and encouraged his son to use it for original compositions and illustrations. Holling would thereafter fill notebooks with sketches and writings. Holling wanted to experience things firsthand, so while still a teenager, he worked for 2 summers as a crewman on a Great Lakes freighter. The ship's route took it through the Sioux Locks, across Lake Superior to Duluth, and then back down to Detroit. After graduating from high school, he enrolled at the Art Institute of Chicago. His education gave him technical expertise, but his life experiences gave him inspiration for a book. As a child, he had been fascinated by Native American lore and the outdoors. As a youth, he built his own canoe and paddled it around Pleasant Lake in Jackson County. While studying at the Art Institute, he canoed up Lake Michigan from Chicago to the Upper Peninsula. From there, he continued up the Whitefish River and portaged into Lake Superior, then followed the lake to a river that led to Nipigon, Ontario. In the late 1930s, Holling and his wife traveled around the country to gather ideas for children's books. Holling thought of a book about the Missouri River. Then, while fishing in Lake Superior, he saw that floating wood chip. A little while later, he met an Ojibwa woman selling birch bark baskets. Holling shared some Native American designs with her, and in gratitude, she gave him a carving of a Native American in a canoe. Holling's book idea changed. The story became that of a wooden Native American in a canoe carved by an Ojibwa boy from Ontario. The boy released his canoe into a river that carried it into Lake Superior. Like the book's author, the canoe sailed all over the Great Lakes. After many adventures, including surviving a forest fire and a plunge over Niagara Falls, it at last reached the Atlantic Ocean. The book, published in 1941, became a Caldecott Honor Book, and it taught history, science, and geography. Holling filled his book with lavish color illustrations. It also included maps that allowed young readers to follow the canoe's progress through the Great Lakes. Holling's book remains in print today. The title, Paddle to the Sea. This Michigan History Moment was brought to you by MichiganHistoryMagazine.org.
2: 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Listener discretion is advised. Mostly sunny this afternoon. We'll see a high of 85. Partly cloudy tonight, low 64. Increasing clouds on Saturday with a chance of rain, a high of 82. And on Sunday, mostly cloudy with a chance of rain, maybe some thunderstorms, and a high of 83. 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
5: 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With the audio reading service at the Allen County Public Library in Fort Wayne, Indiana. And today I'll be reading from an assortment of articles through the year. And beginning with our first one, A Matter of Trust. My husband was sober and about to return to his original calling, but the demands of that calling were part of what got him in trouble to begin with. By Deborah Bedeau of Poolsbo, Washington. Morning light filled the house. I wandered distractedly to the kitchen for more coffee. It was Sunday. My husband, Dave, had already left for church, taking the kids with him. For once, I only had to get myself out the door. I hated to admit it. I took my time with the coffee. I read my book. I lingered in the shower. I brushed my teeth extra carefully. My reflection in the bathroom mirror stared back at me. "You're stalling," it said. Yeah, I did hate to admit it, but I didn't want to go to church. Not because I didn't love our congregation of about 100 people in the heart of town. everyone was compassionate, generous, and kind. I didn't want to go this morning because 3 months earlier, Dave had become the associate pastor there. We'd been attending Restore Church for a long time before that, and Dave was an elder when the pastor, Jim Walter, asked him to come on staff. It was a dream position for Dave. You'd think I'd want to be there to support him. Certainly it would look terrible if the pastor's wife didn't show up. The problem was, this wasn't Dave's first job in the clergy. 6 years earlier, he'd been fired from his last ministry position, director at a nearby Christian camp, when camp leaders discovered he'd been using the company credit card to buy prescription pain pills. By that point, Dave had been addicted to opioids for 15 years. Losing that job was Dave's wake-up call. He confessed everything, quit using drugs, and committed himself to recovery. And he'd been sober ever since. Gradually, we rebuilt our life together. Dave found work outside the church. I stopped being a stay-at-home mom, my dream job, and found outside work. We went from being in debt and relying on food stamps to owning a house and saving money. The job offer at Restore was an incredible act of grace. Jim had been our pastor when everything fell apart. He'd known Dave at his worst. In the years since then, he'd given Dave opportunities to lead recovery groups at Restore and invited him to become an elder. He saw the good in Dave, and the two of them shared a vision of the church as a beacon of hope for marginalized people. I saw the good in Dave, too, but was he ready for an opportunity like this? Was I? I remember the day Dave told me about the job offer. He'd come home from having coffee with Jim, bursting with excitement. Dave lives for ministry, and for 6 years had thought part of his life was over. This was a second chance to do what he loved most. I couldn't help feeling happy for my husband, but there was dread, too. What if the stress of ministry had been a major factor in Dave's addiction? What if he relapsed? His job at a debt counseling agency had been just a regular job. He might have to take a leave of absence to deal with a drug problem, but he probably wouldn't get fired. Becoming a pastor again meant a whole different level of scrutiny. In the past 6 years, I'd worked to attain a sense of security that was not dependent on Dave. The writing job at a Christian nonprofit marketing agency I'd taken to dig us out of debt had become a source of personal pride and professional satisfaction. The job was my shield against the panic I'd felt when we were broke. I could keep my job if Dave started working at Restore, but not my life as a regular person. I'd be a pastor's wife again. Church would become the dominant factor in our family's life. Dave would bring the job home with him as all pastors do. A spotlight would be on us. I worried that the stress of ministry would become too much. I came to the last fears, Dave relapsing, our family broke and adrift, our lives devastated again. I stared at the list, so long, so daunting. I noticed a pattern. Everything I feared was something I couldn't control. Some of those things were comparatively small, such as my kids learning to drive. Others felt impossibly huge, like Dave's sobriety. There was no way around it. To get over my fears, I had to give up control. I looked back over the years since Dave had entered recovery. Working the 12 steps, I had wrestled with step 3. Quote, we made a decision to turn our will and our lives over to the care of God as we understood him. Unquote. I thought I'd done that. In fact, I had been working to achieve more control in my life. Work gave me financial control, so did a savings account. I knew Dave felt burned out by his job at the debt counseling agency, but the work was steady and more predictable than ministry. After years of chaos, I clung to security and control. But was that control an illusion? I remembered a favorite Bible verse, "Perfect love casts out fear." The opposite of fear wasn't control. It was trusting a God who loves so perfectly, we have difficulty comprehending that love. I wrote out a prayer. "Cast out my fears, God, every one of them. Shine your light into the dark corners of my mind and heart. Encourage me. I give control to you." My fears didn't vanish right away, but that prayer was a turning point. I asked friends to pray for me. I sought a therapist. She wasn't a faith-based counselor, but when I told her I didn't want to go to church, she encouraged me to attend anyway. "Community will heal you," she said. I looked at our church with new eyes. The congregation had supported us through the dark days of Dave's addiction. They knew our faults. Would they really abandon us at the first sign of trouble? Probably not. Last of all, I began to let go of my fear that Dave would relapse. Loved ones of recovering addicts never stop worrying completely. But there's worry, and then there's fear that controls you. I mostly stopped searching Dave's face for signs of stress. I celebrated his successes. I allowed myself to trust that God would be with us no matter what happened. Another one of my favorite quotes comes from C.S. Lewis's book, The Four Loves. Quote, "Love anything and your heart will be wrung and possibly be broken," unquote. Risk shadows every relationship. But the alternative is not to love at all. And of course, God takes just as big a risk in loving us. It's been 6 years since Dave started pastoring at Restore Church. I take our life together, and Dave's sobriety, one day at a time. Like anyone in recovery, I walk a path of faith, step by trustful step. And in the health breakthrough department, my son, my coach, exercise. With my COPD, I could barely walk across the room. By Candace Norris of Wilsonville, Oregon. My husband, Jim, added another pill to the pile of meds on the kitchen counter. Ever since my release from the hospital 2 days earlier, he kept careful track of which ones I needed to take and when. It was overwhelming, everything I would need to do to recover. And most of it was on me. It's not as if Jim or anyone else could breathe for me. This is hopeless, I thought. I'm never going to be able to do this. Just then, my youngest son, Jeremy, walked into our apartment. "What did the doctor say?" he asked. Jim had taken me to a follow-up pulmonologist appointment earlier that morning. "He wants me to go to pulmonary rehabilitation," I said, trying to sound more positive than I felt. "It meets 2 or 3 times a week about managing COPD, learning to monitor and better control breathing, managing stress and exercises. It sounds great, but with your dad out of work, we just can't afford it." I asked him if I could do it on my own. I'd started smoking when I was 16, and I loved everything about it. The nicotine, the rush, the taste, the feel of a cigarette between my fingers, how smoking kept me slim, and especially how social it was hanging out with other smokers. My parents smoked, and so did nearly everyone I knew back then, Jim included. I quit smoking when I was pregnant with each of our 4 kids, but I always picked it up again afterward. I started having breathing difficulties, frequent colds, lung infections. No big deal, I told myself. At 41, I was hospitalized with pneumonia, and that's when a doctor told me I had COPD, an incurable chronic lung disease. I'd shrugged that off, too, until both my parents died from COPD-related causes. Even so, it took me another 6 years before I was able to quit for good. By then, I was landing in the hospital regularly. I figured I was headed down the same path as my parents. Nothing I could do to stop it. I hated thinking I wouldn't be there for the kids and grandkids. But God hadn't saved my parents, and I couldn't imagine him working some miracle for me. The spring of 2013, I started coughing all the time. I would come home from my job as a night manager at Denny's, my head swimming from lack of oxygen. One night, I felt so weak, I begged God to get me back to our apartment safely. I figured I'd be okay after a few hours with my nebulizer, but the next morning, I collapsed. I was in the hospital a week. The doctors told Jim I wasn't going to make it, but I pulled through, barely. After 58, I felt more like 88. The pulmonologist's words from this morning rang in my ears. This is serious. You need to be in a treatment program immediately. I'd meant what I said about doing a program on my own, but I had no idea where to begin. Just walking across a room made me feel as if the wind had been knocked out of me. There in the kitchen, my son looked at me, his eyes pleading. "Let me help you," Jeremy said. "Tomorrow, before you leave for your shift, we'll go down to the fitness room." Our apartment complex had a fitness room where Jeremy worked out. I was proud of him, especially how he and his siblings had quit smoking, but he couldn't understand what I was going through. "Maybe in a few days," I said. "I have to get my strength back." "We'll go slow, Mom," he said. "I'll be with you every step of the way. You can't put this off." Just getting to the fitness room, I had to stop several times to catch my breath. I felt the sweat trickling down my face. Finally, we got there. "Let's try the treadmill," Jeremy said. "Couldn't we just call it a day?" I stepped on the machine gingerly, and Jeremy adjusted it to its lowest speed. "You've got this, Mom," Jeremy said. Within seconds, I was gasping for air, gripping the bars on either side for dear life, my feet straddling the belt. "I can't do this," I said. "It's okay," Jeremy said. "Take as many breaks as you need to." He was so patient, so eager to help. I didn't want to let him down. This time, I made it an entire minute before stopping. Finally, after I'd walked a total of 10 minutes with plenty of breaks, he let me stop. "That was great," Jeremy said. "I want you to work up to an hour of exercise a day." An hour? Was he nuts? My lungs burned. Maybe if I were younger, there were limits to what someone with COPD could do. Jeremy never let me miss a workout. At the end of the first week, I'd gone 12 minutes before I even realized it. "You rock, Mom," Jeremy said. Every few days, I made it another minute to 15, 20. At the end of the first month, I was walking 30 minutes a day. I was still taking breaks, but far fewer than when I'd started. Jeremy walked on the treadmill beside me. Every session felt like an eternity. But I looked forward to spending time with Jeremy, having something to share, that thing I'd always liked about smoking. The rest of my family cheered me on, Jim, my other children, even my oldest granddaughter, Ashley. In 2 months, I was up to an hour on the treadmill. Amazing! Jeremy was as pumped as I was. I said a prayer of thanks that he wasn't pushing me to do more. My breathing was easier, and I had more energy than I'd had in years. But it wasn't as if I were an athlete or anything. I still had bad days, days when I felt winded, when I strained for each breath. I'd been able to get off some medications, but I still depended on steroids. The side effects sometimes made it impossible to sleep. One night, I was in the living room well past midnight, watching television, when Jeremy got home from his job at a window manufacturing company. Jim had gotten hired there, too. Jeremy sat down next to me. A commercial came on for a local charity race, a 5K. "You and I should do that," he said. "It's not much longer than what you're already walking." I stared at him. No way, I said. Walking on a flat treadmill was one thing, but going up and down hills, I'd be in the way of the actual runners. Jeremy's encouragement could take me only so far. We're doing this, Mom, Jeremy said. There was the same determination he'd had from the beginning. I took a deep breath as I could manage. Okay, I said to him, as long as you're there to carry me when I can't go any further. With Jeremy, I trained for months, starting with walking around the block and then graduating to hills. With the slightest incline, I was bent over, catching my breath. When it got too tough, Jeremy supported my hips and literally pushed me to the top of the hills. Slowly, I felt myself getting stronger. My confidence grew. The time I spent exercising with Jeremy was the best part of my day. I started wearing a pulse oximeter, a fingertip blood oxygen saturation monitor, so I could see when my oxygen level was getting low and press rest before I was out of air, managing my breathing as I would have been taught in pulmonary rehab. Race day a year ago, I had nearly died. Now, Jeremy and I were standing amid a throng of people, all eager to take on this challenge, except me. I took some comfort in spying a few other nervous faces. My whole family, including my grandkids, had come to watch. Remember, this was your idea, I muttered to Jeremy. I don't think I can do it, he said. I thought he was joking, but he was jumbled over. I've got a stomach bug or something. I'm really sorry. It's okay, I said. I guess it just wasn't meant to be. I did my best not to look disappointed, and behind me I heard a voice. I'll do it with you, Grandma, said Ashley, my 19-year-old granddaughter. I hesitated. I hadn't trained with her. She didn't know my pace. What if I had problems? Grandma, we're doing this together, she said. Jeremy wasn't the only one who wouldn't take no for an answer. The starting gun sounded, and I felt a surge of adrenaline. One step at a time, I told myself. I thought about the past year, that scary night driving home from work, begging God to help me breathe. I was here because of him. He'd given me the best coach and trainer I could have asked for in Jeremy. A whole family of cheerleaders. God had always wanted me to be healthy. I just needed to want it too. Enough to do something about it. I took a bigger step. Then another, my pace quickening. Ashley was wonderful. She sensed when I was tiring and when I needed to push myself. We crossed the finish line in less than an hour. 57 minutes, to be exact. Less time than I walked on the treadmill. My family rushed to me and gave me a group hug. I'm so proud of you, Mom, Jeremy said. I knew it had been a team effort, Team Norris. I sure liked the sound of that. My legs ached, my breathing was ragged, but I felt great inside. The next race, I told Jeremy, we're doing together. That was 6 years ago. Since then, Jeremy and I have completed 7 5Ks and 2 obstacle courses. I'm taking up yoga and doing calisthenics every day. COPD is chronic and incurable, but not untreatable. In fact, I feel more alive than ever. Someone cares. Pass it on. Silly socks and warm fuzzies. In early 2020, when I was 14, my mom Rachel and I visited a nursing home near our home in Stockton, California, for an arts and crafts event. Just a few weeks later, the COVID-19 pandemic hit, and I got worried about the residents. They couldn't have visitors or take part in most of their usual activities, and I knew they must be lonely and bored. Well, I've always loved silly socks. I wear them when I golf. So my mom and I decided to drop off some fun, colorful socks and little notes of encouragement to nursing homes and assisted living facilities in our area. The residents love them, so we expanded our reach and set a goal to send them to seniors in all 50 states. We named the project Socks for Seniors. I learned that loneliness is a problem in nursing homes, and not just during a pandemic. We held fundraising events and formed partnerships with local businesses. At Christmas, we hold a big

0: afternoon, she left a small surprise on her friend's porch. Soothing lavender soap, peppermint bark, a container of homemade soup, even an amaryllis plant. Her friend delighted in the little treats and felt so much better after receiving them. And Sally had a ball wrapping the gifts, decorating them with bows and pom-poms. Anything to make her friend smile. Sally admired me so much, I started planning an Advent kindness calendar for a neighbor of mine who's struggling with health issues. I've made a list of small things I know she'll like. Hot chocolate, popcorn balls, hand lotion, her favorite strawberry tarts. I can't wait to get started. Being kind is good medicine for both the giver and the receiver, says Patricia Gallagher of Worcester, Pennsylvania. Well, that is all the time we have for today. This has been Leanne Mensing with Guideposts. I hope you have enjoyed today's reading from the audio reading service of the Allen County Public Library. Thank you for listening.
1: Stardate, August 10th. A total solar eclipse is coming up on Wednesday. The moon will cover the sun, turning day to night across a narrow slice of the globe. Parts of Alaska and the northeastern United States will see a partial eclipse. The timing of the eclipse is known down to the second and has been for decades. Astronomers can predict eclipses far into the future, but making such predictions isn't easy. It requires a detailed knowledge of the moon's orbit around Earth, Earth's orbit around the sun, and even the shapes of Earth and the moon. Just when the first prediction was made is unclear. There's no doubt that people have been predicting lunar eclipses for thousands of years, but they're easier to forecast. Earth's shadow is roughly 35 times wider than the moon's, so you don't need to be quite as precise to get it right. There are stories that the Chinese were predicting solar eclipses more than 4,000 years ago, but no confirmation. An eclipse in 585 BC that stopped a war supposedly was predicted by a Greek scientist. But many present-day scientists doubt that. The first confirmed prediction was made by Edmund Halley, using the laws of gravity recently devised by Isaac Newton. Halley forecast that an eclipse would cross England on May 3, 1715. And he was right. So the event is known as Halley's eclipse, honoring the prediction of an astronomical spectacle. Today's program was made possible by Mercer Caverns in Calaveras County in California's historic gold country. More information at mercercaverns.net. I'm Billy Henry.
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5: 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Next, I will be reading Jelly Roll's Daughter Says Fans Will Crumble Over the Real Reason for His Divorce from Bunny XO. Wait Till You All Find Out, Bailey Ann DeFord Teases, by Lee Blickley. Jelly Roll's daughter, Bailey Ann DeFord, is so over all the speculation about her dad's divorce from Bunny XO, so she's adding more fuel to the fire. During a TikTok live stream on Sunday, Bailey Ann, 18, said she's for real so done, being asked about the split between her dad, Jelly

0: role, real name Jason DeFord, and stepmom Bunny XO, real name Alyssa DeFord. The couple called it quits in May after a decade of marriage and finalized their divorce on Friday. Bailey Ann told her followers to stay out of her DMs and comments, insisting she doesn't want to talk about the situation, before teasing what really went down between the exes. He did not cheat. She did not cheat. Y'all have no idea what happened. And wait till y'all find out. Just wait, she said. I promise y'all the view of what y'all have of not only the situation, but their relationship. The internet in totality is about to crumble the day that I open my mouth. Bailey Ann went on to say it's not about a difference in opinions, as no one else lived in it like she did. She also has a 9-year-old half-brother, Noah, Buddy DeFord. I'm for real so done, she told followers before changing the subject. Bunny XO addressed their split on her Dumb Blonde podcast on June 18th, insisting it wasn't mutual, but that they will always be best friends. Jay and I have been together for going on 10 years, and he is my best friend, Bunny XO said. He has always been my best friend, and I love that man more than life itself. Even to this day, behind the scenes, your girl is still riding for that man, and I always will. And that's just what it is, and that's how it is, and that's how it will always be. She explained that after a blowout fight in May, she told Jelly Roll to file for divorce, which was the one cardinal thing that you don't say in their marriage. He followed through. Even though I told him to file the divorce papers, I was speaking out of anger and frustration. But it was necessary for us to have a wake-up call and to actually start having these real conversations. Absolutely, she insisted. Bunny XO said that she thought the couple would have benefited from counseling, but the wheels fell off. I felt like we deserved a chance to go to therapy and figure this out. He didn't feel that way, and I respect it. It took me a month and a half now to respect that, she added, noting that she was grateful to be ending their marriage on the best possible terms. Jelly Roll, for his part, backed up Bunny XO's claims when he addressed the crowd at his concert the same day her podcast episode was released. I wasn't going to talk about this tonight, but while we're talking about liars, the internet is a liar too, Jelly Roll said. It's the only time, the only city I'm going to speak about this. So break your camera phones out now. Me and my wife are best friends. We will always be best friends. We just got off the phone earlier today. Nobody cheated on nobody. She just did a whole podcast about it. You can go watch it. Every word of it is the truth. That will be my best friend forever. This is the only time I will never speak about it. Bunny, I love you, baby. Thank you for those 10 years. They were incredible. Thank you for the next 10 years of friendship and 20 beyond that. With that being shared and cheers, everybody, thanks for coming out tonight. According to Bunny XO, the pair previously worked with a surrogate and are planning to still have a baby together. Next, I will be reading Taylor Swift and Travis Kelce's massive MSG wedding, estimated to have cost $30 million. The musician and football star tied the knot in Midtown Manhattan on July 3rd in front of over 1,000 friends and family members, by Marina Watts. The price tag behind Taylor Swift and Travis Kelce's Madison Square Garden wedding may be in the eight-figure range. Esther Lee, the editorial director at the Knot Worldwide, broke down the possible cost of the musician and football player's star-studded MSG wedding. While the average American wedding sits at $34,000, according to the Not Real Wedding Study, this production would have operated on a completely different scale, she told Page Six. Costs for a wedding with hundreds of attendees included several days to load in and load out for the event, along with the groundwork needed, could cost between $5 million and $10 million, said Lee. Florals and decorations, meanwhile, had an eye-watering price tag. We estimate the decor and florals to be at minimum $5 million, Lee said. Not to forget that custom draping and carpet installation had to transform the space entirely. Catering and the service needed for over 1,000 guests could cost between $2.5 million and $3 million. Details such as branding and entertainment added to the wedding bill as well. When planning a wedding this massive and for such high-profile guests, Lee explained that privacy and logistics are important early in the wedding planning stages. Details such as design, color scheme, and florals are secondary after these aspects are set. For Taylor and Travis, that meant finding an environment that allowed for total street closures and direct private vehicle access, which is why Madison Square Garden was a prime choice for the couple on this momentous occasion. These designers brought in for large-scale events start with spatial design and figure out how to make a cavernous space feel intimate instead of choosing a theme. Throughout the evening, Swift and Kelsey also had games where guests could win tickets for raffle items such as designer bags, Cartier watches, and a vintage car. Lee estimated that the total cost sits in the $20 million to $30 million range, cementing it as a massive economic engine for the local New York economy and broader wedding industry at large. Swift and Kelsey dated for 3 years before tying the knot on July 3rd in Midtown Manhattan. A statement from Swift's rep revealed what the bride and groom wore, along with who was involved in the ceremony. The bride and groom's wedding ceremony looks have been created by Christian Dior Haute Couture. They are designed by Jonathan Anderson, creative director of Dior Women's, Men's, and Haute Couture Collections, in close collaboration with the bride and groom. This is the designer's first couture wedding dress for a world-renowned celebrity. Their shoes were custom-made by Christian Louboutin, and the bride wore Cartier jewelry, the statement says. Kelsey and Swift did not have bridesmaids or groomsmen standing by their side for the big day. Instead, her brother Austin Swift served as Taylor's man of honor, and Jason Kelsey was Travis' best man. The ceremony joined both families together and was officiated by friend Adam Sandler, the statement concluded. Stevie Nicks performed during the reception, along with reports that Paul McCartney sang a hit Beatles song at one point during the evening as well. Guests included Gigi Hadid, Bradley Cooper, Selena Gomez, Jack Antonoff, Hugh Grant, Jason Sudeikis, Stephen Colbert, Brad Pitt, Andy Reid, Tom Brady, Patrick and Brittany Mahomes, Stephen A. Smith, Ryan Fitzpatrick, and Sacha Baron Cohen. Next, I will be reading Mayor Mamdani addresses whether Taylor Swift is covering costs for police presence at MSG wedding. The pop star's love story came at a high price, reportedly as much as $160,000 for law enforcement officers to guard the star-studded event, by Kathleen Perricone. Haters gonna hate, but they need to calm down. Taylor Swift paid for the extra police presence at her New York City wedding, according to Mayor Zoran Mamdani. Critics of the high-profile event pointed out that the estimated 150 to 200 law enforcement officers guarding Madison Square Garden for the two-day festivities could cost the city anywhere between $120,000 and $160,000. By those calculations, she paid the check before it kissed the proverbial mahogany grain. Taylor Swift will be paying, has paid already, the cost of the permit that was lodged, which was over $160,000, for that event and for the response to that event, Mayor Mamdani stated in a press conference on Friday. That was a permit that was finalized, I think, in just the days before the event itself. As Entertainment Weekly previously reported, the bride and her groom, NFL champion Travis Kelce, received a permit to shut down the streets surrounding MSG in Midtown Manhattan for 3 days from July 2nd to July 4th. They also opened their wallets to express their gratitude to New Yorkers. The day before the couple said I do, it was announced that Swift and Kelce had donated $26 million to 20 charities in celebration of their wedding, including several based in the Big Apple, such as City Harvest, Food Bank New York City, and New York Cares. Mayor Mamdani, a confirmed Swiftie, let it slip on June 15th that big events were set to coincide in Manhattan over the 4th of July weekend, namely Taylor Swift's wedding. However, he was not one of the approximate 1,000 guests in attendance at MSG for the star-studded extravaganza. Mayor Mamdani told a reporter he had not been invited, but I wish them a lovely wedding. I'll listen to Only the Young at Home on my own, he added, referencing a deep cut from Swift's catalog, a protest song inspired by the 2018 U.S. elections and accusations of vote tampering. When it was all said and done, the Swift-Kelce wedding reportedly cost the newlyweds between $20 million and $30 million. Esther Lee, the editorial director at the Knot Worldwide, broke down the possible cost for the two-day affair. $10 million to secure MSG, $5 million for decor and florals to transform the arena, $3 million for catering, and at least $2 million for the bride and groom's Christian Dior haute couture wedding attire. Next, I will be reading Matt Damon calls a decades-long marriage the greatest thing in my life. It's built on a very sturdy foundation. Damon also reflected on his wife's bond with his longtime best friend, Ben Affleck, by Shania Russell. Matt Damon gets by with a lot of help from his wife, and he wouldn't have it any other way. Much like the legendary Greek hero he plays in The Odyssey, Damon has a lot of love for the woman he married and considers their relationship the foundation on which every part of his life relies. There's a lot of love and respect underneath the relationship, and a lot of trust, Damon recently told People of his marriage to Luciana Barroso, with whom he tied the knot in 2005. It's built on a very sturdy foundation. We continue to grow and evolve as people, and so that foundation's really everything. He added of their partnership, it's the greatest thing in my life. Damon's relationship with Barroso began in 2002 when they crossed paths in Miami while she was filming Stuck on You. Just a couple of years later, they tied the knot and have since welcomed three daughters, Isabella, 20, Gia, 17, and Stella, 15. Damon is also stepfather to Barroso's 27-year-old daughter, Alexia, from a previous relationship. In the years since their romance blossomed, Matt and Luciana have blended the personal and professional. She serves as a partner at Matt and Ben Affleck's production company, Artists Equity, and has produced several of their recent films, including Damon's The Instigators, Affleck's upcoming film Animals, and Netflix's The Rip, which starred both of the longtime Friends. She's been a part of that for me since I've known her, Damon told the outlet. She reads everything I'm doing. She looks at cuts of movies. I've really relied on her notes for 23 years. As for her partnership with Affleck, another one of the great loves of Damon's life, Damon shared that it's heartening to know that two of his loved ones share a special bond as well. While I was doing The Odyssey, she was producing the movie that Ben was directing, Animals, Damon explained, and so they have their own work life and creative professional relationship. We have one all together at the company, but they went off and did this movie while I was away, and that's great to see. Hilariously, Damon learned a few years into his relationship with Barroso that she originally had a crush on Affleck before meeting them. I met her best friend from high school, and it came out that the two of them went and saw Good Will Hunting together, and her best friend thought I was the cute one, and Luciana thought Ben was the cute one, Damon told Howard Stern in January. So she admitted to me, I'm like, you got the wrong one? She told me that was 23 years ago. Meanwhile, Damon has long said that he had a feeling that Barroso was the one from the moment he laid eyes on her from across a crowded room. Though Barroso told Vogue Australia in 2018 that she remembers it a little differently. Matt's story is that he saw me across the room and there was a light on me, she said, and I'm like, yeah, it was a nightclub. There were lights everywhere. Next, I will be reading why Kathy Lee Gifford says her late husband's infidelity was not an affair. The former Today star and husband Frank Gifford stayed together after he was unfaithful in 1997, by Rachel Shufeld. Kathy Lee Gifford says her late husband Frank Gifford's infidelity was not an affair. People call it an affair, the former talk show host said this week on the Hangout with Sean Hannity podcast. No, an affair is not a tryst at a hotel one time, at all. The former New York Giants player, who died in 2015, married Kathy Lee in 1986. It was 1997 when a tabloid reported that he had cheated with flight attendant Susan Johnson. Kathy Lee initially denied the report, but audio and video recordings ultimately confirmed the story was true. It was horrible, she said, of media coverage at the time. When Hannity said it was brutal, she added, not as brutal as what he did to me, crushing me. She continued, he's my hero, and it took a long, long time for me to gain trust again. But you know what I did? The Bible says, be anxious for nothing. She said that she never threatened divorce and that it had been incorrectly reported that she left her home before reconciling with Frank. Kathy Lee lamented that her relationship with the father of her then young children, Cody and Cassidy, had never been the same. I thought we had a great marriage, she said. Great marriage. Great love life. I don't like to call it a sex life. Sex is different than making love, and we had a great love life. At the time, she said the family didn't watch TV, but there was another concession for her young kids. After school, they'd go by this little place that sold all the magazines, and no, they didn't understand, she recalled. They were 8 and 4 at the time. Why can't we go into the store? I just protected them because little people do not deserve big people problems, and we had a problem now. Kathy Lee had been unsure of what to believe before her husband admitted to being disloyal because she had seen women coming onto her husband in the past, but he told her the allegation was false. I believed my husband, she said, and he should have never let me say publicly that it was false. That's another betrayal. Kathy Lee said she forgave him when she confirmed the disloyalty because of her faith. He was always on time, she said, and I'm a maniac about being on time, and so is he. And if he was going to be late, he'd call. And I remember going out on my deck and wondering, you know, and that's when it hit me. I said, oh my gosh, it's true. He's dealing with the aftermath of that. Kathy Lee said she just knew it in my heart, and he admitted it when he came home. Next, Craig Melvin and Al Roker granted restraining orders against Today Show intruder. The intruder was charged with two hate crime felonies, burglary in the third degree and menacing in the third degree, by Lee Blickley. Craig Melvin and Al Roker have been granted restraining orders following the intruder incident at the Today Show on Thursday. According to People, a temporary order of protection was put in place for the co-anchors who were targeted by Andrew Truelove, 41, after he allegedly broke into NBC's Studio 1A and yelled racial slurs at Melvin, 47. Truelove also reportedly asked for Roker when he entered the building after sneaking past security, according to a law source who spoke with People. Truelove's attorney, Lawrence Gerzog, confirmed to TMZ that a judge issued a restraining order requiring Truelove to stay away from Melvin and Roker after he was arraigned on Friday. According to People, the Manhattan District Attorney's Office announced Truelove was charged with two felonies, burglary in the third degree as a hate crime and menacing in the third degree as a hate crime. Previously, NYPD had claimed Truelove would also face criminal trespass and harassment charges. A cash bail was set at $10,000. Truelove is being held in jail on Rikers Island, according to online records, and if convicted, he could face up to 15 years in prison. His next court date is Wednesday, July 22nd, and he already has a criminal history and several cases pending before New York courts. After reports swirled that the intruder hurled racial slurs at Melvin during the break-in, the DA backed up the allegation and said that the newscaster replied in the moment, "That's what you wanted to get arrested for?" Melvin broke his silence on the internet on social media Thursday, writing, "I've heard from so many of you over the last few hours. I'm doing just fine. Thanks for reaching out. I'm looking forward to seeing you tomorrow morning at Today Show." Friday on Today, Melvin shared that thankfully the intruder was apprehended quickly and was placed under arrest. He continued, "We are cooperating fully with NYPD as they investigate the matter, and we are just very happy that everyone is safe." "Absolutely," Roker added. Roker also addressed the matter in an Instagram post on Friday, sharing photos of himself and Melvin on the morning show set alongside a message of support for his friend and colleague. "A really heartfelt thank you to all who reached out over the last 24 hours to check in on my brother," Roker wrote. "We are both okay. It's moments like these that serve to pull us together. You all, like Craig said, you come after one of us, you come after all of us. We'll talk about it this morning on the Today Show." In a statement from Today, NBC News said they take the safety and security of their staff extremely seriously. "There was a security incident this morning at the Today Show studio," the statement read. "An individual entered an unauthorized area in a vestibule near Studio 1A. The person approached anchor Craig Melvin, who alerted security. The individual was detained and taken into custody by law enforcement without further incident. There was no altercation and no one was injured. today is cooperating fully with the law enforcement as they investigate the matter. NBC and Today take the safety and security of our employees, talent, staff, and guests extremely seriously. We are reviewing the incident and our security protocols and remain committed to providing a safe and secure environment for everyone who works at and visits our studios. Well, that's all the time we have for today. This has been Kathy with Entertainment Weekly. I hope you've enjoyed today's reading from the audio reading service at the Allen County Public Library.
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2: Today we learn why we shouldn't bring colds to Newcastle. The University of Houston's College of Engineering presents this series about the machines that make our civilization run and the people whose ingenuity created them. History does offer some reports of the ancient burning coal, but when Marco Polo went to China in the late 13th century, he was still surprised to see black stones being burned there. He would have been equally surprised if he'd gone to England, for the English were already using coal for smithing, brewing, dyeing, and smelting. The English had even begun exporting it to France. European millwrights had been building water wheels of wood for three centuries by then, and they were now beginning to build the new windmills as well. Iron smelting was an even worse destroyer of forests. To melt 1 pound of iron took about 8 cubic feet of wood, which first had been made into charcoal. Wood became too precious to keep burning as a fuel. In 1205, an Italian settlement created a reforestation plan in which each citizen had to plant 10 trees a year. Such measures were not enough. By 1230, the English had to start importing Scandinavian timber. But they also learned to replace wood fuel with surface coal, also called sea coal. That's because the largest outcroppings of the stuff were to be found near the English coast. The reason we don't bring coals to Newcastle is that sea coal deposits surrounding that city were mined in open cuts 30 feet deep. Newcastle was soon girdled by a dangerous maze of water-filled trenches. Sea coal was filthy stuff, loaded with bitumen and sulfur. It created environmental problems from the start. As early as 1257, fumes from the city below drove Eleanor, Queen of England, out of Nottingham Castle. But the medieval population explosion drove people to use this foul fossil fuel anyway. An anonymous 14th century balladeer vented his anger at its use. "Swart smutted smiths smattered with smoke drive me to death with din of their dints. The crooked caitiffs crying after coal, coal, and blowing their bellows that all their brain bursteth." For a century or so, medieval environmentalists fought with medieval industrialists over the use of coal. Then famine and plague ended their argument until the middle of the 15th century. As Europe began to repopulate after the plague, people returned to coal, using the new techniques of metal mining. With more people smelting metals, wood shortages reappeared. So people followed coal seams down into the earth, mining it the way they mined metal. They found their way down to clean, hard coals that we use today. Just over 2 centuries ago, we learned to make coke from those coals and to use it in place of charcoal for smelting steel. For 600 years, coal, wood, and metal swirled about one another. As energy needs keep changing, coal, which Emerson once called a portable climate, could well emerge to play some new role in the ongoing balance of human cold and warmth. I'm John Leinhart at the University of Houston, where we're interested in the way inventive minds work. A transcript of this Engines of Our Ingenuity episode number 1615 is online at uh.edu/engines. Additional episodes are available by podcast.
3: 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Mostly sunny this afternoon. We'll see a high of 85. Partly cloudy tonight, low 64. Increasing clouds on Saturday with a chance of rain, a high of 82. And on Sunday, mostly cloudy with a chance of rain, maybe some thunderstorms, and a high of 83. 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

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This is Carolyn Kelly with the reading of the Lansing State Journal and the Detroit News and Free Press. For the next half hour, I will be reading the Lansing State Journal news, beginning with the obituaries. Diane Marie Crandall, age 72, of Lansing, Michigan. Tomo Zokvic, age 86, of Grand Ledge, Michigan. Holt opens Sycamore Elementary School in time for fall classes, by Carly Graham, Lansing State Journal. Delhi Township. Children, community members, and administrators lined up outside of the new Sycamore Elementary School for a ribbon cutting and tour on Thursday, August 13th. In June, families waved signs and used noisemakers while saying goodbye to the 73-year-old elementary school that still stands on Sycamore Street. But now they're welcoming the start of the school year around the corner on Aurelius Road. We are absolutely thrilled with this opportunity, outgoing Superintendent David Hornack, who is retiring at the end of the calendar year, told the State Journal. I started my career 33 years ago in the old Sycamore and loved that building and still do. However, it's past its useful life. The new building is at 1758 Aurelius Road. In 2021, voters approved a $148 million bond proposal to bring updates to the district, and an additional $22 million was approved by voters during a 2024 election. Hornack said the board planned intentionally with the goal of putting investments into every building across the district and building two new schools, Sycamore and Diamonddale Elementary. That included new buildings on both the east and west sides of the district. Diamonddale Elementary School opened last summer on the western edge of the district. Hal Hurd III, Holt superintendent, said the new schools are planting the seeds for the future of the district. He said the finished project proves to community members that the district is being fiscally responsible with tax dollars while investing in the students and staff members by providing a safe, dry, and warm place for them. The project includes safety and security updates, new classroom furniture and equipment, upgrades to instructional technology, student devices, classroom, audiovisual, and much more, Hurd said. These new facilities showcase our district's commitment to creating relevant, meaningful, and student-centered learning experiences. The new building includes a secured entryway, new technology in classrooms, and a new playground and parking lot. From assigned student lockers to an extended learning area equipped with short tables for younger elementary students, bookshelves, and a galaxy-themed mural fitting for the Sycamore Stars, the new building is just the latest in the district's $170 million in bond work. Holt Public Schools also made improvements at Elliott, Wilcox, Midway, and Horizon Elementaries, purchased more buses, and more. The fourth series of bond sales are set for 2027 and will bring upgrades to Holt Junior High and Holt High School, along with planning for potential upgrades to athletic facilities. School officials have not announced plans for what will happen to the former Sycamore Elementary building. This ceremony was held just days before the school opens in Holt on Wednesday, August 19th. MDOT to close US 127 ramps in Lansing. What's happening now? By Dan Baso, USA Today Network. Traffic on US 127 in Ingham County will shift once again as construction on the freeway continues, the Michigan Department of Transportation said. The Lake Lansing Road southbound entrance ramps to southbound US 127 will close for a traffic shift from 7 a.m. Friday, August 14th to 7 p.m. Monday, October 3rd, MDOT said on August 13th. The eastbound and westbound Lake Lansing Road entrance ramps to southbound US 127 will be affected. Traffic will be detoured via Lake Lansing Road, southbound Coolidge Road, westbound M43, and southbound Howard Avenue to southbound US 127, MDOT said.
The closures are part of a multi-year project to pave US 127 from Interstate 69 north of Lansing to the Jackson County line south of Lansing. The southern portion of the project is complete. The northern portion from south of Lake Lansing Road north is underway this year. The portion between Lake Lansing Road and Interstate 496 will take place from 2027 through 2029. MDOT said it will improve road geometrics, safety and vehicular movement, including sound wall installation, bridge rehabilitation, pavement repairs, upgrades to drainage, and signs and intelligent transportation systems improvements. North Pole Express won't conduct Virginia color tours. Why SRI canceled, by Dan Baso, USA Today Network. The Steam Railroading Institute, which operates the North Pole Express each fall with its historic Pere Marquette 1225 locomotive, said Thursday, August 13th, that it has canceled plans to conduct fall color excursions in Virginia. We're disappointed to share that we will not be able to operate fall color excursions in Virginia this year, the SRI said in a Facebook post. Unfortunately, circumstances beyond SRI's control have made it impossible to secure the necessary arrangements to move the steam engine, preventing us from planning and operating the excursions. The SRI had planned to team with the Virginia Scenic Railway to conduct the tours. While this is certainly disappointing news, we are not giving up on adding new opportunities to the calendar. We are actively working on other excursion options and hope to have some exciting alternatives to share soon, the SRI post said. The Virginia Scenic Railway said in April that it would conduct a Summer of Steam in partnership with other railroad preservation groups, including the SRI. The Steam Railroading Institute and the Virginia Scenic Railway were to provide passenger coaches for excursions. Tickets for the SRI's North Pole Express, which operates in November and December, went on sale earlier this summer, but few tickets remain. According to the SRI website, some tickets remain at different price points. Choruses, Hags, and Garden Harmonies on Deck in Area Performing Arts, by Bridget M. Redmond for the Lansing State Journal. Act 1. Queer Artists Unite for Statewide Showcase. LGBTQ plus choruses from around the state are gathering in East Lansing this weekend for what is becoming an annual event for singers to demonstrate unity and power through music. A Michigan Gala Showcase will be hosted by Lansing's Chorus for LGBTQ plus people with tenor, baritone, and bass voices. The free showcase takes place at the People's Church in downtown East Lansing on August 15th, starting at 3 p.m. It offers audiences the opportunity to sample performance styles from the choruses that perform throughout the state. Choruses include Grand Rapids Women's Chorus, Out Loud Chorus, Prism, Sing Out Detroit, Sistrum Chorus, and West Michigan Voices of Pride. The event began in 2024 when the Detroit-based Prism hosted the first event at Christ Church Cranbrook. It was a preview concert of the repertoire the groups would be singing at a gala festival in Minneapolis. All the choruses performing in East Lansing this weekend, other than the West Michigan Voices of Pride, were present at that initial event, bringing together 300 voices to preview their performances. Act 2. Riverwalk spotlights Hags and Hussies. It's been nearly 70 years since Community Circle Players formed. Starting out in a small warehouse, it soon moved to a barn in Okemos, and then in 1989 to downtown Lansing, where it adopted the name by which it is best known, Riverwalk Theater. As the community theater gets ready to launch its 38th season in its home on the river, it's sharing the stories of those who have taken the journey with them in a manner as authentic as a theater can get with a musical, or as they dub it, an original retrospective mini musical. Jane Sussman, a well-known Lansing actor, director, and founder of the Lansing Glut List, which previews and promotes local shows, has created Hags, Hussies, and History, which will take place at 6 p.m. Friday, August 21st.
During the evening, Lansing's Grand Dame of Theater will share memories about her lifetime on local stages and reflect on Riverwalk's origins with stories from those who were there. The evening's event will also feature directors from the upcoming season, including their shows and local vocalists performing songs from the featured musicals. Susan 38 includes Reefer Madness, directed by Quinn Kelly, September 10th through 13th and 17th through 20th. Come From Away, directed by Jean Fallon and Michelle Buher-Porowski, October 15th through 18th and 22nd through 25th. Clyburn Park, directed by Alan Greenberg, November 5th through 8th and 12th through 15th. A Charlie Brown Christmas, directed by Aaron Whitbrot, December 12th and 13th. 9, directed by Cameron Going and Amanda Tolstom, January 21st through 24th and 28th through 31st. The Comedy of Errors, directed by Sam Johnson, February 18th through 21st and 25th through 28th. Ken Ludwig Sherwood, The Adventures of Robin Hood, directed by Marcus Fields, March 11th through 14th and 18th through 21st. Somewhere Over the Rainbow, a gender-bent cabaret, directed by Liz Desmet and Zoe Schultheis, April 16th through 17th. The Child Just Got Older, directed by Tom Ferris, April 24th. An Evening with Tennessee Williams, Suddenly Last Summer and Something Unspoken, directed by Amy Rickett, May 6th through 9th and 13th through 16th. Mean Girls, directed by Abby Taikaki, June 3rd through 6th and 10th through 13th. Encore, the final event in the Music in the Garden series, will be held at 1 p.m. Sunday, August 16th in the Beale Botanical Garden on Michigan State University's campus. The season, which explored Beale's rewilding initiative, features the Theo Von Trio. The final concert is grounded in the theme of Earth, and the trio draws its name from the Sireya word for that piece of land. The three Taiwanese musicians, Hannah Su, violin, Tenfeng Chen, clarinet, and Shi Wen Chu, piano, will perform contemporary music rooted in cultural identity and artistic curiosity. Okemos grad White Sox prospect Caleb Bonnemer hits rare 30-homer milestone by Brian Calloway, Lansing State Journal. Caleb Bonnemer keeps adding to what has been an outstanding second full season as a professional in the Chicago White Sox minor league system. The latest accomplishment for the Okemos graduate came Wednesday, August 12th, when he slugged his 30th home run of the season in the AA Birmingham Barons 4-3 loss to the Columbus Clingstones. The homer was part of a three-hit night for Bonnemer, who finished just a double shy of the cycle. With his latest blast, the 20-year-old Bonnemer became the first White Sox prospect to slug 30 home runs in a season since current major leaguer Louis Robert Jr. in 2019. Robert had 32 homers between three stops in the minors that season. Bonnemer has shown a big power jump this year in his second full season in professional baseball since being selected by the White Sox with the number 43 overall pick in the 2024 MLB draft. The third baseman and shortstop hit just 12 home runs in 107 games during his pro debut in 2025. Bonnemer has reached the 30-homer milestone in just 104 games this season, including 12 in 43 games since a mid-season promotion to AA Birmingham. Bonnemer's success is even more impressive when considering he's still just 20 years old. He doesn't turn 21 until October 5th. The average age of hitters in AA is 24, according to Baseball America, with even many top prospects not reaching that level until they're 22 or 23. Bonnemer is rated as the White Sox top prospect and the number 16 prospect in all of baseball by MLB Pipeline. Family of Hazlitt's Flagman sues elder care home for wrongful death by Ken Palmer, Lansing State Journal. Delta Township. The family of a man who died from exposure after slipping out of a facility for the aged on a cold January morning
claims in a lawsuit that staff failed to investigate a door alarm sounding, didn't realize he was gone until much later, and delayed calling 911. Colin Campbell, 78, who was well known in the area as Hazlitt's flagman, had been living at the Delta Retirement Center Incorporated for nearly 5 years, the suit said. More than 2 hours after stepping out through an automatic locking door, he was found within yards of the building. He died about 8 minutes later from hypothermia with cardiac arrest as a secondary cause, said Mike Nichols, an attorney for the family. Campbell's estate filed a negligence and wrongful death suit on Wednesday, August 12th in Eaton County Circuit Court, naming Delta Retirement Center, Bedford Care LLC, and five individuals as defendants. Campbell did two combat tours of duty in Vietnam at a time when many people tried to avoid going at all, Nichols mused in a video message on Wednesday. And for that guy to be treated the way he was treated, a war hero, and hours in the freezing, frigid cold, when they couldn't even bother to leave their little caregiver office to go check outside or take 3 seconds to call 911, it's just ridiculous. Officials at the Delta Retirement Center did not respond to a phone message left by the State Journal on Wednesday. In a statement after Campbell died, an official there said the incident was being reviewed by the appropriate personnel to understand exactly what occurred. The safety and well-being of our residents has always been and continues to be our priority, and we remain focused on ensuring the trust families have in us is well-placed and deserved, the statement said. The Delta Retirement Center was operating as a home for the aged, but was exempt from licensure, the suit said. Bedford Care was an on-site care partner of Delta Retirement Center, it said. Campbell moved there in February 2021 after he was hospitalized following a fall at his home and spent time in a rehab facility, according to the suit. He needed help with medications and certain daily activities, and his wife, Catherine, lived there with him, it said. The facility had doors equipped with alarms, and the doors were automatically locked between 10 p.m. and 5:30 a.m., according to the lawsuit. Campbell eloped through a door at 4:38 a.m., apparently, on January 17th, triggering an alarm, the suit alleges. A staffer heard the alarm but failed to investigate it, then walked into the Campbell's room about 12 minutes later but did nothing, even though Colin was not there, his estate alleged. About 5:30 a.m., Catherine Campbell triggered a call pendant she wore around her neck and told staff Colin was gone, but no one did a meaningful search or called 911, the suit said. Someone at the facility called a family member shortly after 6 a.m., but no one called police until 6:42 a.m., it said. County Sheriff's Office deputy arrived within minutes and found Colin outside in a lighted area, even though a staffer had earlier told him a perimeter check had been done, the suit alleged. Colin was lying in the snow, writhing in pain and calling for help within 30 to 40 feet of the exterior of the building, the complaint said. All anyone needed to do was look outside in a meaningful way to locate Colin. It was 27 degrees in Delta Township, with a wind chill factor of about 13 degrees about 6:30 a.m. that day, the National Weather Service said. The lawsuit includes excerpts from police incident reports indicating a video showed Colin leaving his room at 4:36 a.m., trying to open a door shortly thereafter, then exiting through another door at 4:38 a.m. The video record did not support some staff claims about room checks being done, the report said. Several of the staff members connected to the incident are no longer employed at the facility, according to the suit. The Delta Retirement Center catered to elderly people who needed greater support than the general population and offered various types of assistance, according to the suit. It was not licensed as an assisted living facility, Nichols said. This is not only a tragedy, but it also illuminates a gaping hole in Michigan's regulatory structure because they market to provide many different care levels, he said in an interview. I don't know how you get around not being licensed if you're going to provide those types of services. Colin Campbell was a Marine Corps veteran who was known as the flagman to many area residents.
A longtime Hazlet resident, he made daily walks down Marsh Road and waved an American flag at passing motorists. Eastern High School Athletic Hall of Fame, Adding Four, by Brian Calloway, the Lansing State Journal. A class of four individuals will join the Lansing Eastern High School Athletic Hall of Fame in September. Swimming standouts Ann Agar-Franks and June Van Vleck will be joined by Terry Woods and Miguel Herrera Espinoza in this year's class that will be inducted in a ceremony at 4:45 p.m. Friday, September 11th at Don Johnson Fieldhouse. The class will be recognized at halftime of Eastern's football game that night. Franks and Van Vleck were All-State and All-American swimmers who graduated in 1985. Both went on to swim at Michigan State. Woods is a 1974 graduate who was a football and basketball standout for the Quakers. Herrera Espinoza was a wrestling standout who was a state runner in 1976 and a state champion in 1977. Tickets for the Hall of Fame ceremony can be purchased by contacting Chris Barajas at 517-230-8168 or xdcbarajas@comcast.net. Michigan State Hockey adds forward Diego Johnson for 2026 through 27 season by Nathaniel Bott, Lansing State Journal. The Michigan State Hockey program had a roster hole to fill for the upcoming season. Following the departure of incoming freshman Nikita Klepov, who decided to turn pro rather than play in college and signed with Anaheim after being picked in the first round of this summer's NHL draft, the Spartans found a solid replacement. MSU secured a commitment on Wednesday, August 12th from forward Diego Johnson of the Penticton Vs in the Western Hockey League. Johnson, a 5'11", 179-pound forward from Fort St. James, British Columbia, scored 25 goals with 21 assists in 68 games with Penticton in his lone season at the WHL level. Previously, Johnson had been committed to Connecticut, played 2 years in the USHL with the Madison Capitals, where he had 20 goals and 25 assists in the 2024-25 season while playing with current Spartan Riker Lee. MSU's regular season begins October 9th with the first of a two-game series with Northern Michigan at Munn Ice Arena. Looking for new life, World War II-era Lansing industrial site with rich history to be auctioned by Rachel Greco, Lansing State Journal. Lansing, a nearly century-old industrial building on 12 acres off South Cedar Street that was once part of the Rio Motor Car Company industrial complex, will be auctioned off this month. The John Bean Building, a three-story, 464,281 square foot facility at 1305 South Cedar Street, is believed to have been built sometime in the 1930s or early 1940s. One of Lansing's surviving Rio facilities, it has a historical connection to the company and other industries. The property, located just south of the Red Cedar River between South Cedar Street and Potter Park Zoo in the city's Baker Donnera neighborhood, has been vacant for a little more than a year, said John Polderman, its appointed receiver. The historical property went into receivership after the building owner defaulted on loans and closed the cannabis business operating at the site, Polderman said. It's been for sale for a year. The August 24th online auction, which will begin with a minimum bid of $100,000, is the next step towards securing a buyer, he said. We thought an online auction would be a good way to raise the visibility of the property and get some active bidding, Polderman said. Property has a rich history. The facility's history sets it apart, said Jordan Miedema, president of operations at Last Bid Real Estate. His company is representing the property in its online auction. Although originally a Rio site, the property was acquired in 1941.

0: purpose to accommodate multiple tenants, largely consisting of small businesses. The property is zoned industrial, and the building still lends itself to those uses, Miedema said. The building still contains vehicle forklift ramps between floors, a 30,000-pound freight elevator, heavy electrical service, loading areas, and potential railroad access. The property includes 5 parcels of land with a state equalized value of $2.76 million in 2025. It could be a good redevelopment opportunity, Miedema said. There's a lot of opportunity for someone to move a business into that building to kind of redevelop the property or to just use as a kind of a lease property for income, he said. The opportunity to build something with a building like this doesn't come up very often. Open houses scheduled. There are 2 open houses scheduled at the property. The first is from 10 a.m. to 11 a.m. on August 18th, and the second is from 11 a.m. to noon on August 24th. Online bidding is scheduled to start at 8 a.m. on August 24th and concludes at 7 p.m. on August 25th. The final bid must be approved before a buyer can close on the property. Miedema said there have been close to 5,000 online visits to the listing, which has been posted for less than a month. That's a pretty good number this far in advance of the auction, he said. We've received a few phone calls just asking general questions on it so far. To see the detailed auction listing, visit last_1305_south_street_auction_package.pdf. Jury weighs evidence in fatal fight in downtown East Lansing. Defense argues punch was self-defense, by Ken Palmer, Lansing State Journal, USA Today Network, Michigan. Lansing. A single punch thrown during an altercation outside an East Lansing restaurant culminated in the death of a Fowlerville man early last year. Now a jury's being asked to determine whether Caleb Shermo's death was a homicide or something else. The case is about one choice, one punch that resulted in one death, Ingham County Prosecutor John DeWayne said during opening statements in the trial of David Elliott Gaines, Jr., 25, of Lansing on an involuntary manslaughter charge. Gaines chose to use violence during a tense exchange outside Raising Cane's, sucker punching Shermo, 20, and causing him to lose consciousness and fall over backwards, DeWayne said. Shermo's head hit the concrete, causing brain trauma that would lead to his death about 5 days later. Gaines didn't intend to kill Shermo, but his actions were intentional and caused the man to die, DeWayne said. But defense attorney Dustin Kuntz said Gaines acted in defense of himself or others and suggested the case is as much about what happened after Shermo fell to the pavement as it is what happened before the punch. Doctors waited too long to do brain imaging, and that was a superseding cause of death, he said. Shermo did not deserve to die, and Gaines should not be convicted of a crime, Kuntz said. Both of those things can be true at the same time. Both sides were expected to present expert testimony in the trial before Ingham County Circuit Court Judge Morgan Cole was expected to take about a week. The altercation happened on January 18, 2025, outside the restaurant in East Grand River Avenue. Words were exchanged between Shermo and 2 women standing in line after an intoxicated Shermo tried to cut the line to join some friends who were already inside. He made it inside, but a security guard escorted him back out, and the argument with the women resumed. Gaines intervened, initially shoving Shermo to the ground, DeWayne said. Gaines made a comment about knocking out Shermo and told people standing around to turn off their phones, the prosecutor said. A video shot by a bystander showed Gaines lunging towards Shermo and punching him in the face. Gaines' comment about knocking out Shermo was more of a warning than a threat, Kuntz said. Gaines did what he thought he needed to do to defend himself at that moment, the attorney said. And that will end the reading of the Lansing State Journal from WKAR Radio Reading Service. Here is Kelly with the reading of the Detroit News and Free Press.
1: Thank you, Carol. In international news, Ukraine kills 13, including a child, in drone attack on Russian city of Dnipropetrovsk, officials say. At least 13 people were killed, including

0: including a child and 39 injured in a Ukrainian drone attack on industrial and civilian targets in the city of Nizhnekamsk. Authorities said on Monday, one of the heaviest civilian tolls in Russia in months. Ukraine's military said it had hit Tantiv's Tenneco oil refinery in the Tatarstan region, about 800 kilometers or 497 miles east of Moscow, adding that a fire was recorded at the facility. Russian investigators said they had opened a criminal case into what they qualified as a terrorist attack, saying in a statement that Ukraine had struck residential areas and that a child was among those civilians killed. The head of Russia's Tatarstan region, Rustam Minakhanov, has declared a period of mourning. Radmar Belyayev, the mayor of Nizhnekamsk, said in a statement on Telegram. In verified videos of Reuters on social media, smoke can be seen rising over the oil refinery. The Tenneco refinery, which was also hit by Ukraine in early June, processed 17 million tons of crude oil in 2024, producing 2.7 million tons of gasoline and 8.5 million tons of diesel fuel. Ukraine has stepped up its strikes on Russian oil refineries in recent months in a campaign that has caused fuel shortages in many parts of Russia, although authorities say that most of those initial problems have since been resolved. Ukraine says it wants to bring the price of Russia's war home to ordinary Russians. Moscow has imported fuel from overseas to help bolster supplies. On Sunday, both sides accused each other of lethal attacks. Three people were killed and 37 wounded in a Russian attack on the eastern Ukrainian city of Kharkiv, where a multi-story apartment block was hit, while authorities in Russia's Belgorod said five were killed and 25 wounded by a Ukrainian drone attack. Both Ukraine and Russia have repeatedly said they do not target civilians. Related to that story, Russia uses North Korean missiles in attack that killed six in Ukraine, Zelensky says. Russian forces killed six people early on Tuesday in an attack on the southeastern Ukrainian city of Zaporizhzhia that involved North Korean ballistic missiles, President Volodymyr Zelensky said. Six others were killed overnight in the Ukrainian regions of Dnipropetrovsk and Donetsk, and a Russian attack on Kyiv caused fires in the capital, Ukrainian officials said. Regional Governor Ivan Fedorov posted photos online showing buildings and vehicles ablaze on Zaporizhzhia, where officials said 20 people had also been wounded. The city was hit by North Korean ballistic missiles, Zircons, which are anti-ship missiles, and CABs, which are precision-guided aerial bombs, Zelensky wrote on Telegram. A brutal attack calculated to inflict maximum damage on civilian infrastructure. Russia did not immediately say whether it had used North Korean missiles in the attack on Zaporizhzhia. There was no comment from Pyongyang. Russia's defense ministry said its forces had struck the Nova Pashta sorting complex in Kyiv, which it said was used to store and distribute dual-use goods, including components for drones and electronic warfare equipment. Russian forces also struck a metallurgical plant in Zaporizhzhia that produces flat-rolled steel, which it said was used by the Ukrainian military, the ministry said. The attacks followed a Ukrainian drone strike that Russian authorities said on Monday had killed at least 13 people and wounded 39 in the Russian city of Nizhnekamsk, one of the heaviest civilian tolls in Russia in months. 4 years after Russia's full-scale invasion of Ukraine, there is no end in sight to a war that has killed many thousands of people, mostly in Ukraine, devastated towns and cities, and forces millions of Ukrainians from their homes. Russia has continued heavy bombardments of Ukraine, trying to exploit Ukraine's shortage of high-end air defenses by using more ballistic missiles, which are particularly hard to shoot down. Kyiv has increasingly been striking Russia, including hitting oil refineries and warehouses used by e-commerce retailer Wildberries. Ukraine said on Tuesday it had targeted an oil refinery in the Russian city of Orsk in its latest strikes. North Korean links with Russia. Reuters cited an official at Ukraine's military intelligence agency last week as saying a North Korean missile unit had begun deploying to Western Russia and could be equipped with 120 ballistic missiles and 6 launchers for strikes on Ukraine. Russia has fired scores of North Korean ballistic missiles at Ukraine since late 2023, but the deployment of North Korean missile forces would be an expansion of the already extensive military cooperation between Moscow and Pyongyang. Zelensky said on X on Saturday that a decision has been made for 30,000 to 50,000 North Koreans to be deployed on the territory of Russia to fight for Moscow. He had previously provided an estimate of 30,000 soldiers. Russia and North Korea signed a comprehensive strategic partnership treaty 2 years ago, including a mutual assistance provision if either faced external aggression. North Korea sent an estimated 14,000 soldiers to Russia's Kursk region in 2024 after an incursion into the region by Ukrainian forces. North Korea has also supplied Russia with millions of artillery and mortar rounds, ballistic missiles, long-range artillery, and multiple launch rocket systems, according to Ukrainian and independent assessments. In national news, Kennedy Center Board votes to inscribe Trump's name on building. The Kennedy Center's Board of Trustees voted Thursday to inscribe President Donald Trump's name on the building's exterior and again to close the performing arts venue for 2 years of renovations, potentially challenging 2 key elements of a federal court order, according to 2 people familiar with the decisions. The board, which Trump chairs, approved a resolution calling for an inscription beneath the center sign that would read, "Restored and renovated by President Donald J. Trump." If an endowment fund named for Trump reaches $100 million, the center would add a third line, "Endowed by the Trump Kennedy Center Fund." The trustees also supported renaming the center's grounds the President Donald J. Trump Plaza. The board said it wanted to honor the president's contributions to the center, arguing that it would be in financial ruin without his unique stature as both an unparalleled fundraiser and world-class developer. The resolution backed any or all of the changes, directing center head Matt Floca to undertake all legal means to effectuate such recognition within 2 weeks. The decisions could face legal obstacles. Trump took control of the institution last year and became chairman of its board, which pushed through a controversial effort to add his name to the building. After ex officio trustee Representative Joyce Beatty, a Democrat from Ohio, sued to stop the change, a federal judge in May ordered the name removed. The center did so in June after failing to halt the order. In his ruling, U.S. District Judge Christopher Cooper said the law controlling the center makes crystal clear that the center is to be named for President Kennedy. No other person can be memorialized on its front portico, he wrote. Congress was so wary of diluting the power of the public dedication to the slain president, Cooper wrote, that when it authorized the Reach expansion in 2012, It noted that the board could acknowledge private contributions that made the expansion possible, but only in the interior of the project and not on the exterior. On Thursday, Beatty condemned the board's decision to put Trump's name back on the building. This latest development is a transparent effort to circumvent the court's ruling and flies in the face of the statutes that Congress passed, she said in a statement. I will continue to fight for this treasured national monument. The Kennedy Center did not respond to a request for comment. The judge in May also halted plans to shut down the building, ruling that trustees had not adequately considered the consequences of closing the institution. He left open the possibility that the board could reconsider the decision after conducting a more thorough review. The board's vote Thursday came after trustees received more than 160 pages of plans detailing the condition of the building and the consequences of different approaches to the renovation. The next article is, Flock unveils changes after Post report on police misuse. The country's most prominent seller of automated license plate readers said Thursday it will enact major changes in hopes of more proactively preventing abuse by police officers. Flock, the maker of a vast roadside camera network that maps cars' movements into a database searchable by law enforcement, said it would for the first time start requiring officers to label every search with a criminal case number and automatically review all searches for abnormal activity, a previously voluntary feature that the company said was used by about a third of its 7,000 law enforcement agencies nationwide. Flock also said it would reduce the default setting for how long license plate data is stored from 30 days to 7 and give police departments more control over how their data is shared with other agencies. The announcement comes roughly a week after the Washington Post reported that at least 50 officers had been accused, charged with, or convicted of misusing Flock's system and other license plate readers to spy on people's locations, including to stalk their girlfriends and ex-wives. Since publication, the Post has confirmed more than a dozen additional cases of license plate reader misuse. The case number and automated review features were previously offered to agencies as optional settings. Policing experts and civil liberties advocates identified those two features in the Post report as key product shifts that could help combat misuse. Flock Chief Executive Garrett Langley said in an interview that the changes reflected the system's continual evolution of Flock's responsibility to the communities we help serve. Company executives, he said, had declined to mandate them sooner because they expected more local officials would activate the anti-abuse features on their own. I had this hope that local lawmakers at the state and local level would move very quickly and that they'd look at the things that we're recommending as optional and say, great, we're going to force it. And they haven't, he said. Instead of waiting, we said, look, we should just move faster. Max Isaacs, Director of Technology Law and Policy at the New York University School of Law's Policing Project, said the shift was a welcome change, but that he questioned what had taken the company so long to implement it. There is no reason the system shouldn't have been designed that way to begin with, he said, of the case number requirement. Ultimately, though, this kind of safeguard should be required by law. It's completely backward that we are relying on this one company to implement the kinds of things that ought to just be standard everywhere. Flock, which is based in Atlanta, has installed more than 120,000 of the artificial intelligence-enabled cameras across the U.S. since 2017. The company said the 20 billion plate scans recorded every month by its cameras have helped officers investigate 1 million crimes a year. Though FLOC's training guides encourage officers to use the search tool exclusively for official police work, the company only began offering agencies the option to require that officers tag every search with a criminal case number in July of 2025. In misuse case records reviewed by the Post, some officers frequently looked up car locations without providing any details linking the searches to legitimate criminal investigations. In Michigan news, the owner of Clinton Township building that exploded bound over for trial again. The owner of a former Clinton Township business that exploded in 2024 and killed a 19-year-old bystander was ordered to stand trial again on an involuntary manslaughter charge. Noor Cole Castu, age 34, was bound over to Macomb County Circuit Court again on Thursday, August 13th, following a second preliminary examination before 41B District Judge Sebastian Lucido in Clinton Township, according to the Macomb County Prosecutor's Office. An involuntary manslaughter charge is punishable by up to 15 years in prison. Castu owned and operated Goose Smoke Shop Select Distributors, where a fire triggered a series of explosions on March 4, 2024. The warehouse contained thousands of improperly stored nitrous oxide and butane canisters, Clinton Township officials previously said. Bystander Turner Salter, age 19, of Clinton Township, was killed when a cylinder hit him in the head and a township firefighter was injured. Castu was initially ordered to stand trial in October, but Macomb Circuit Court Judge Michael Servito sent the case back to district court on March 27th after finding that prosecutors had not sufficiently established proximate cause, the required legal connection between Castu's conduct and Salter's death. Servito wrote that the district court had abused its discretion in finding probable cause that the intensity of the fire and its ensuing explosions were foreseeable. He ordered further proceedings to determine whether Castu's storage of the canisters created a hazard that proximately caused Salter's death. The Macomb County Prosecutor's Office said testimony addressing that issue was presented during the Thursday, August 13th, preliminary examination. Castu's attorneys previously argued that prosecutors had not presented sufficient evidence that Castu was grossly negligent or that any gross negligence caused Salter's death. Prosecutors countered that testimony, showing Castu either ignored or was willfully blind to laws and regulations intended to protect people from hazardous chemicals. According to testimony from the initial preliminary examination, the warehouse held as many as 30 pallets of nitrous oxide weighing more than 70,000 pounds. Authorities were unable to determine what caused the fire. It is alleged that events of March 4, 2024 resulted in the tragic loss of a young man's life while also creating a serious threat to our community and the first responders who were there, said Macomb County Prosecutor Peter J. Lucido in a statement on Thursday, August 13th. Now that the defendant has been bound over again, we will move forward with the prosecution and continue to seek justice for the victim and his family. Castu's attorneys could not be reached for comment. Castu is scheduled to be arraigned before Servito in Macomb County Circuit Court in Mount Clemens on Monday, August 24th. The next story is Dearborn Chief tells public stay home ahead of right-wing agitator visit. If Dearborn residents are inclined to counter-protest against a group with a Quran burner at an upcoming city council meeting, the city's police chief has a request, stay home. Dearborn Police Chief Isa Shaheen in a social media video posted Wednesday, August 12th, called on city residents not to attend the next Dearborn City Council meeting solely to confront outside provocateurs. Shaheen did not name the outside groups he was referring to. Still, right-wing agitator Jake Lang previously posted a flyer for a Christian Crusader march at the meeting to stop Islamification. These groups that are coming here are coming for one reason, and that's to provoke a reaction and generate attention, Shaheen said in the video. If nobody shows up to react, they have nothing. The most powerful thing that this community can do is to refuse to give them an audience. Though not the first to target the city in this capacity, Lang from Florida has repeatedly visited Dearborn, the home of the highest concentration of Arab Americans among U.S. cities, to spout derogatory rhetoric regarding Muslims. Lang was previously pardoned by President Donald Trump in connection to the January 6, 2021 protests in Washington, D.C. Previous visits have seen Lang hitting a Quran with bacon, trying to burn a Quran before counter-protesters stepped in and physical scuffles. Lang previously filed a lawsuit against the city saying he was physically attacked and pepper sprayed while there. Earlier in August, Lang made an appearance at a religious holiday procession in the name of peace for Shia Muslims in the city. Video posted to social media indicated Lang was approached and struck by several individuals at the gathering as he shouted into a megaphone about illegal immigrants. An Iraqi immigrant and two others were charged in connection with reported assaults at the event, with the Iraqi immigrant subsequently arrested and detained by the U.S. Immigration and Customs Enforcement, also known as ICE. The agency cited a violation of the terms for legal admission into the U.S. after a second-degree murder conviction in the death of a woman struck by a van. His case had been pending before the Board of Immigration Appeals. In the case of the upcoming city council meeting on Tuesday, August 18th, Shaheen said his department has been monitoring the situation and coordinating with law enforcement partners. Residents with business at the meeting can attend and will be safe, the chief said. There will be an increased law enforcement presence. He urged community members not to give outside groups exactly what they want in the form of attention. Don't let a handful of hateful outsiders define who we are, he said. Dearborn is stronger than this. The next story is Michigan provider worried new rule spinning truth about Head Start. Federal officials released a new proposal Thursday, August 6th, that would roll back the majority of over 100 pages of requirements for Head Start, the federal anti-poverty early childhood program. Officials say that proposed changes would lessen burdensome requirements, allowing local programs to be beholden only to state laws governing early childhood programs, adapt better to local children and family needs, save money in the process, and serve more kids. Our intent is for local programs to design based on local needs, said Administration for Children and Families Assistant Secretary Alex Adams, speaking at a news conference Wednesday, August 5th. The ACF oversees Head Start Program Administration. Adams said the changes would result in up to 236,000 more Head Start slots. Officials made clear programs will still be legally required to comply with all facets of the original Head Start Act, which governs things like eligibility, governance, and civil rights protections. Head Start directors in Michigan and across the country have voiced concern over the proposed changes. They say Head Start programs already have the power to adapt in line with local needs and are worried the changes wouldn't do much beyond removing evidence-based quality standards, dictating things like kids-to-staff ratios and class sizes, curriculum and program elements like coordinating home visits and medical screenings for kids. These are all things that make the program effective, they say. It's not just childcare. We are an educational program that serves at-risk families. We should be following research-based regulations. We should be following a higher standard, said Madonna Princer, executive director of Head Start for Kent County, which serves a little over 1,000 kids between birth and 5 years old. These standards have provided that level playing field across the country, knowing that states are so varied in what they require for services to children, said Princer. Adams said the rollbacks allow local programs to opt out of certain national Head Start requirements. They're not a mandate that they actually do so. The rule does include a few requirements, however, around nutrition standards and physical activity requirements for kids, along with requiring all instruction to be in English and lowering the amount a program's funds can be used on administrative overhead costs like salaries. Princer, who has watched the current administration change positions on Head Start, from considering eliminating program funding entirely last year to withholding Head Start funds during the government shutdown, said she's glad they've landed in line with the vast majority of Americans on both sides of the aisle in support for the program. And she, too, would like to get the 900 eligible kids off the wait list for Head Start in Kent County. But relaxing regulations isn't going to do that. Only more investment will, she said. I'm worried it's getting spinned. They say if we let up regulations, it's going to save programs tons of money to serve more kids. That's not true. None of that is going to free up money in my budget to serve more kids. If the administration and Congress are going to increase spending, then I can increase services. Changing regulations will not put more actual dollars into programs' hands, Princer said. The proposed rule, titled Reducing Federal Burden for Head Start Programs, will be officially published on Friday, August 7th, after which there will be a 60-day public comment period. The comment period allows for Head Start programs like Princer's and other stakeholders across the country to dig into the proposed changes and provide feedback before the changes can take effect. Worry changes could reduce Head Start programs' high quality. Head Start programs already have the ability to change their programs in line with local family needs, said Princer. Programs do need assessments on an ongoing basis. Based on the results, they're able to make decisions, she said, like shifting federal funds to cover more Head Start infant and toddler seats, given the high need for this age group, or moving the number of seats they have in one under-enrolled area to another area with more families and higher needs. There's nothing in the federal regulations that is preventing me from meeting community needs, she said. Rolling back regulations in a state like Michigan doesn't concern Princer too much at the moment, given the state has a pretty robust early childhood system and state regulations that would still require certain quality and health and safety standards, even in the absence of federal requirements. But not every state has regulations per se that speak to quality or minimum safety standards that Michigan does, she said. Early childhood researchers have also rung the alarm bell. Stephen Barnett, economist and National Institute for Early Education research founder, released a statement Thursday denouncing the proposed changes, stating they could undermine the program's ability to fulfill its purpose of improving the school readiness of children in poverty. And that will end the reading of the Detroit News and Free Press from WKAR Radio Reading Service. Your readers today were Carol Trojanowski and Kelly Gruner.
1: 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Mostly sunny this afternoon. We'll see a high of 85. Partly cloudy tonight, low 64. Increasing clouds on Saturday with a chance of rain, a high of 82. And on Sunday, mostly cloudy with a chance of rain, maybe some thunderstorms, and a high of 83. 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

0: All right, it's time now to begin the reading of the Wall Street Journal on this Friday, the 14th of August, 2026. You're listening to the Talking Information Center, and we say hello to George and Steve.
1: Thank you, John Shea. Welcome. It is our great, great pleasure to read for you this morning. We'll begin with the What's News column on the far left side of the front page of the journal. These are news briefs, which relate back to stories that we will cover in detail as we move through the paper today. Two straight days of soft inflation data, including a reading of unchanged wholesale prices in July, lifted the S&P 500 0.7% to a record, while the NASDAQ and Dow rose 0.8 and 0.1%, respectively. Tariff refunds have begun rolling in to big U.S. companies and in some cases providing a solid boost to earnings. Polestar orchestrated its recent ban by the U.S. government as cover for its desire to leave the U.S. auto market, one of its largest American dealers alleged in a lawsuit. Tyson Foods plans to shutter a major beef processing plant and sell another, the company's latest moves to pull back from the beleaguered beef business. SMIC, China's biggest chip foundry, recorded sharply higher net profit and revenue as it cashed in on robust orders for legacy and specialty semiconductors. Tapestry's Coach brand sales rose 15% to $1.64 billion in the fiscal fourth quarter, offsetting a 7% decline in Kate Spade revenue. Write-downs at Ørsted depressed second-quarter profit, but the renewable energy company said that all its projects are on schedule and within planned costs. Lenovo kicked off its fiscal year with record sales and now expects to achieve its $100 billion annual revenue goal ahead of schedule. And finally, A.P. Moller Maersk raised its full-year guidance for the second time in less than 3 months, citing higher freight rates and strong demand in Asia. Good morning, Steve.
2: Good morning, George. And let's start with a brief overlook on yesterday's Wall Street activity. Inflation data propels stocks to records. Wall Street now expects the Federal Reserve to hold rates steady. Article by Jack Pitcher. Prices on consumer and wholesale goods aren't rising as much as feared, and that has been good for stock prices. Two straight days of soft inflation data lifted the S&P 500 index to a record. On Thursday, the Labor Department reported that wholesale prices were unchanged in July, defying predictions from economists who saw them rising. The reading, which followed a mellow consumer price index report the day before, is resetting expectations about what the Federal Reserve will do next month, and in a positive way for the market. Between the war in Iran's impact on energy prices and a new Fed chair, who Wall Street suspects is more hawkish than his predecessor, inflation and high interest rates had reemerged as investors' top concerns. Shifting expectations for Fed policy may contribute to periods of equity volatility, but we expect a global stock rally to continue, said Ulrich Hoffmann Burkhardy, global head of equities at the UBS Chief Investment Office. The S&P 500 rose 0.7% to close at a record high for the 27th time this year. The tech-heavy NASDAQ Composite Index added 0.8%, while the Dow Jones Industrial Average climbed 0.1% or 70 points. Traders are now pricing in a two-thirds chance the Fed will hold benchmark rates steady at its meeting next month. Just a month ago, they saw a 75% chance the central bank would hike. Another CPI report is due before the Fed's next rate decision in September, so it is far from a done deal. An increase in rates could pressure consumers by raising borrowing costs or cast a chill on the tech industry's debt-powered AI investment cycle, which is already struggling to contend with high borrowing costs. For now, the outlook looks better. The benchmark 10-year Treasury yield dropped to 4.64% Thursday from a nearly two-year high of 4.745% on July 31st. Short-term government bond yields, which are influenced by benchmark rate expectations, also dropped and are sitting almost a quarter percentage point below last month's high. That helped power a rally in technology, communication services, and real estate sectors, which led the S&P 500 Thursday. All are sensitive to borrowing costs. The 10-year yield has remained uncomfortably high, said Jeff Buchbinder, chief equity strategist at LPL Financial. While that is good for bond buyers, Stock investors would prefer they keep drifting lower, he added. Chip makers, SanDisk, Micron Technology, and Intel were among the best performers in the S&P 500 Thursday, as they have been all year. Workday, the human resources software provider, was the index's top performer, jumping 18% after a report that the private equity firm Silver Lake is in talks to take it private. Online ticket marketplace StubHub was among the laggards, extending the total share price loss since its IPO last year to 65%. It reported a quarterly loss tied to increased costs surrounding the World Cup. George.
1: Thanks, Steve. Tariff refunds turbocharge earnings. It's written by Theo Francis and Celia Bernhardt. Tariff refunds have begun rolling into big U.S. companies, in some cases providing a solid boost to earnings. Contrary to warnings that the refund process could prove slow and messy, many companies appear to have received the money with remarkable speed. So far, more than 40 S&P 500 companies have reported some $9.6 billion in refunds in the past quarter or so, including at least $2.1 billion in cash already received. Among the biggest refunds reported so far, Apple at nearly $2.2 billion, Nike at $986 million, FedEx at $800 million, Amazon.com at $640 million, and General Motors at $500 million. U.S. Customs and Border Protection had received just more than 252,000 refund applications as of July 31 for tariffs declared unlawful by the Supreme Court. The Customs Agency accepted $128.7 billion in refunds for processing, an agency official told a federal court last week. Several companies noted they have already received the full amount they sought or expect to. Nike said it had received $302 million in refunds in the last quarter of its fiscal year ended May 31 and received almost all of the remaining $684 million by July 15 when it issued its annual report to shareholders. Other companies have made clear they are still awaiting the outcome of some refund claims. Fortiv, which makes industrial measurement equipment and automation technology, recognized a $4.5 million benefit for tariff refunds received, but said it expected as much as $25 million more in coming periods. Reported refunds don't always reflect money in the bank, and some companies are handling the sums in different ways on their financial statements. Some record them only as cash arrives, while others are also reflecting likely payments in their financials. Zebra Technologies, which makes barcode scanners and printers, concluded in the second quarter that it was likely to get a refund of all $73 million in past tariff payments. By the end of its quarter, ended July 4th, it had received $14 million in cash, but booked the remainder as a receivable. By July 31, the company said it had received an additional $27 million in payments. In some cases, refunds have contributed handily to quarterly results. Apple said its tariff refunds contributed 11 cents to per share earnings in the most recent quarter, about 5% of the quarter's total. GE Healthcare Technologies said tariff refunds had contributed 18 cents of the $1.24 a share it reported in earnings for the quarter ended June 30th. The company said it had received $107 million in refunds and expected $38 million more. Yet for many companies, even sizable benefits from tariff refunds are offset or overshadowed by the tariffs they continue to pay. Caterpillar recorded $392 million in expected tariff recoveries in the most recent quarter and said its outlook for the remainder of the year doesn't include any further recoveries. It does expect to incur a total of $2.2 billion in tariff payments for the year, not considering the recoveries. So far, technology hardware companies have reported the highest refunds at $2.5 billion across a half a dozen companies. Nearly 90% of that reflects Apple alone. More than a dozen capital goods companies reported about $1.3 billion in refunds, including heavy equipment makers Caterpillar and Deere, $272 million, defense contractor Lockheed Martin, $142 million over 6 months, and toolmaker Stanley Black & Decker, $118 million. Steve?
2: And this is the capital account column by Greg Ipp. It appears regularly in the Wall Street Journal. The jobless economic boom has arrived. Patrick Collison, chief executive of digital payments company Stripe, recently polled his 1.5 million followers on X about their economic outlook. Some 13,000 took the survey. On average, they expect economic growth to double over the next 5 years to an average of 4.3% and unemployment to fall by around 8%. Think of this as the AI optimist scenario, in which AI vastly increases economic output while making tens of millions of workers redundant. The probability of this forecast coming true is close to nil. Employment almost never collapses by that much, and never when output is skyrocketing. But the magnitudes aren't what matters. It's the direction. And if a jobless boom once seemed far-fetched, it is no longer does, because we seem to be in one right now. Admittedly, our main growth measures don't look boomy. Real, inflation-adjusted, gross domestic product growth averaged 2.1% over the last year, in line with the previous year, and a lousy 1.5% annualized in the second quarter. But the stock market delivers a completely different picture. It has bulldozed its way through tariffs, war, higher oil prices, and disappointing GDP to rise 14% this year. Just last week, stocks jumped to a record after Treasury Secretary Scott Bessent said the U.S. and Iran could strike a deal to open the Strait of Hormuz in a day or two. The strait is still closed, but stocks have held on to their records. There are several potential explanations for why the stock market has disconnected from GDP. One is that it's a bubble. Another is it tells us something about the future, namely that growth is going to accelerate. In a bubble, stock prices typically go up faster than earnings, inflating valuations, i.e., the price-earnings multiple. But in last year, earnings have risen faster than prices. Exclude Amazon.com and Alphabet, whose results were inflated by investment gains, and earnings were up by a stunning 32% in the second quarter so far, according to FactSet. The multiple has thus declined. Much of this, of course, is because of AI, which is driving demand for cloud storage and computer chips. Tariff refunds may also play a part. AI itself may well be in a bubble. But the boom isn't just a tech or AI story. The median earnings growth of S&P 500 companies has accelerated to 13% from 8% 2 years ago, according to Bank of America. The bank calculates that total revenue for the index, excluding energy and financial companies, and adjusted for inflation and currency changes, is up around 8%, much more than GDP. A handful of AI-linked stocks were once driving the market. Not anymore. Banks and small stocks, which are both sensitive to the state of business cycle, are up much more than big tech's Magnificent Seven this year. Deutsche Bank recently found the phrase broad-based cropping up repeatedly in earnings calls. While I appreciate the impact AI is having on GDP, that can't be the only driver of the loan growth that we're seeing, given the industry dispersion and the geographic dispersion, Bill Demchak, chief executive of PNC Financial Services, said. The big picture, then, is that companies across the country, not just those exposed to AI, are seeing solid demand, and that is translating into extraordinary profit and revenue. But not hiring, which brings us to the jobless part of this jobless boom. We learned last week that total payroll shrank in July, the fifth time in the past 12 months. Private payroll growth has averaged a little over 50,000 per month for the last year. These sorts of trends are virtually unprecedented outside recessions. The slide in job growth hasn't pushed up the unemployment rate, which hovers just above 4%. The reason is that the labor force is shrinking as baby boomers continue to retire and immigration dries up. Demographic factors may be holding down unemployment, yet demand for labor is also tepid. Job openings are mired at post-pandemic lows, according to Indeed. If employers were competing for talent, we'd see that in pay, yet annual earnings growth is just 3.2%, the lowest since before the pandemic. Lots could interfere with the economy unfolding the way the stock market seems to hope. Consumer demand has remained solid, despite weak wages, because so many households have been saving less. And private investment depends on the issuance of hundreds of billions of dollars of debt to finance data centers. Neither of those things can go on forever. But they can keep going for now, especially if AI accomplishes even a fraction of what the optimists think. George.
1: Living conditions on carrier prompt concerns. Relief vessel to be sent as the Lincoln's deployment stretches to over 250 days. It's from by Shelby Holiday and Yoko Kubota. The U.S. is preparing to send the aircraft carrier USS George Washington to the Middle East to replace the USS Abraham Lincoln as part of a scheduled Middle East deployment, U.S. officials said, amid growing concerns over living conditions aboard the Lincoln and the strain on troops during the Iran war. Several lawmakers said they are concerned about reports of a lack of food and personal supplies aboard the carrier, as well as plumbing backups as the carrier's deployment stretches into its ninth month. A U.S. official confirmed Thursday that a person went overboard on the Lincoln early this month, but was quickly rescued. The Lincoln has been deployed for more than 250 days, and it hasn't made a port call in 200 days, setting a record for consecutive days at school at sea, according to Senator Richard Blumenthal, Democrat of Connecticut, who wrote a letter to Defense Secretary Pete Hegseth and Acting Secretary of the Navy Hung Cao. There have been widespread reports of shortages of basic supplies, water contamination, plumbing issues, deteriorating mental health, deck safety concerns, and disruptions in the mail system, which have caused many care packages en route to the ship to be lost in transit for months, Blumenthal wrote. Representative Martin Stutzman, Republican of Indiana, said he plans to seek an update from the Pentagon and the administration. At the end of the day, we know that those who are serving have to have comfort knowing that they're getting properly taken care of, he said in an interview with CNN on Thursday. Hegseth said concerns about the Lincoln have been, quote, completely misrepresented, end quote. He said, we make sure that every ship, every crew, every captain has everything we can provide them at every single moment. U.S. officials said the conditions aboard the Lincoln aren't unusual for a wartime deployment, but some acknowledge that months without a port call can weigh on troops. Typically, aircraft carriers pull into port to resupply and give the crew a chance to rest and regroup during standard deployments. USS Gerald Ford was at sea for 11 months before it returned home in May, after the longest deployment for an aircraft carrier since the collapse of the Soviet Union. The ship stopped for several days in Split, Croatia in March during the height of the Iran war to undergo maintenance and give sailors time off. Still, the extended deployment and challenging conditions weighed on service members. The Lincoln's rotation out of the Middle East was planned before concerns were raised about the living conditions, according to one of the officials. It comes as President Trump has been trying to apply economic pressure on Iran, including a prolonged blockade of Iranian ports carried out by a large number of U.S. warships. The Lincoln began its scheduled deployment in November and was redirected to the Middle East in January ahead of the U.S. war against Iran. The carrier and its embarked aircraft were instrumental to the U.S. bombing campaign that began the war, and the ship has since participated in the U.S. blockade of Iranian ports. Senator Ruben Gallego, Democrat of Arizona, said he is seeking an oversight visit to the Lincoln with a bipartisan Senate delegation to probe conditions on the ship. These sailors are owed a sense of when they will go home, Gallego, an Iraq War veteran, wrote this week on X, formerly Twitter. A Navy official said the military is not experiencing an uptick in mental health issues aboard the Lincoln, and that it has not observed an increase in suicidal ideation or attempts aboard the ship. The official said the Navy takes every service member's well-being seriously and has religious, medical, and mental health professionals available to assess and address concerns as they arise. The George Washington, based in Japan, has been operating in the South China Sea in recent weeks and recently made a port call in Vietnam. The carrier's deployment in the region was an example of how the U.S. military works to counter Chinese influence in the Pacific. The carrier recently transited the Strait of Malacca, moving westward alongside guided missile destroyers, according to ship tracking data and a U.S. official, Steve.
2: And from the business and finance section of today's Wall Street Journal, China car exports hit shipping bottleneck, article by Paul Berger. China's auto factories are building so many cars for export that the global shipping industry can't keep up. Specialized car carriers, essentially floating parking garages, are booked out years ahead to export cars from Chinese factories. Rates to charter ships are up 65% this year on the surging demand to move vehicles out of China. Chinese car makers are flooding foreign markets because of fierce competition between more than 100 domestic auto brands, overproduction, and a sluggish economy. Now the shipping industry is navigating skyrocketing rates, and scarce capacity. Some automakers are so desperate to get vehicles to Europe, Australia, and Latin America, they are squeezing them inside shipping containers more commonly used to transport furniture, clothes, and electronics. The strength of the market in the shipping segment is amazing, and it is due to the unprecedented growth of exports out of China, said Lars Christofferson, CEO of the world's largest car carrier fleet, Wallenius Wilhelmsen, on an earnings call earlier this year. Carriers have gone on a record buying spree in recent years to meet demand. Christofferson said the global car carrier fleet has grown by about 40%, but still can't meet China's needs. China exported just under 600,000 cars and vans in 2019, according to research group Mobility Global. This year, the group forecasts China could ship up to 10 million vehicles. Registrations in the European Union for China's SAIC motor jumped 19%, and BYD's more than doubled in the first half of 2026, according to European Automobile Manufacturers Association. Meanwhile, legacy rivals stagnated. Stellantis gained just 6%, Volkswagen edged up 2.6%, and Renault fell 4.2%. You've got China moving from being insignificant to being the world's largest vehicle exporter in only a five-year period, said Andreas Enger, chief executive of Norwegian car carrier Hoeg Autoliners. The boom has pushed ocean freight rates for cars to double their pre-pandemic levels, Enger said. Industry executives had expected vessel charter rates to slump this year, thanks to a big influx of new ships entering service. Companies ordered billions of dollars worth of car carriers between 2022 and 2025 as consumer spending on vehicles surged and Chinese exports started their rapid rise. Demand for space pushed charter rates in late 2023 and early 2024 to a peak of $115,000 a day. Instead, rates are soaring again as carriers struggle to meet demand, thanks in part to Chinese auto exports. The average annual rate to charter a large car carrier hit $70,000 a day in June, according to shipbroker Clarkson, up from $42,500 at the end of last year. With a handful of exceptions, Chinese cars aren't exported to the U.S., thanks to high tariffs and software restrictions tied to national security concerns. Yet cheaper, more advanced battery electric and hybrid cars from brands like BYD and SAIC Motor haven't only overtaken longtime Western brands in China, they're also gaining share in countries like the UK, Brazil, and Germany. Tu Li, managing director of advisory firm Sino Auto Insights, said the Chinese auto industry's aggressive export plans equate to a pressure release valve as sales slow at home. In the first half of 2026, car sales in China fell more than 20% from the same period last year, according to data from the International Energy Agency. When you go to Germany, you don't have 20 other Chinese car brands that are elbowing you to get that one sale, like you have in Shanghai, Lee said. Automakers prefer to ship on car carriers because driving cars on and off vessels is cheaper than any other shipping method and carries less risk of vehicle damage, said Eric Dupose, vice president of finished vehicle logistics at Francis Siva Logistics. Still, automakers that have no other choice will move cars in containers, Dupose said. Wallenius Wilhelmsen's Christofferson said in an earnings presentation on Tuesday that up to 4 million vehicles are exported from China each year in containers or other alternatives to car carriers. The pivot to containers first gained popularity during the COVID-19 pandemic, when demand to move vehicles outstripped the supply of ships. Christoph Seitz, global vice president of finished vehicles for DP World, a Dubai-based freight forwarder, said some Western automakers were skeptical of putting cars in boxes, but Chinese automakers didn't flinch. They immediately went, "We need more capacity," Seitz said. A car being shipped by container must first be taken to a facility near a port, where it is loaded into a box and then lifted by a crane onto a ship. That process must be repeated in reverse at the destination port. Seitz said,

0: using steam catapults, a move Navy officials have fought for years and will likely cost billions of dollars. U.S. officials say Trump signed a national security memorandum Thursday directing the change, which would involve removing the electromagnetic catapult system used by the ships in the Gerald R. Ford class of carriers. By doing so, Trump is making good on a promise he made almost 10 years ago to go back to the steam system after hearing a sailor praise it while visiting a ship during his first term. But since Trump said in an interview with Time in 2017 that he told the Navy to go back to, quote, his words, a got to goddamn steam, end quote, top Navy and industry leaders have resisted the move because of the enormous expense to tear out such a complex system that was integral to the design of the Ford class. The move directs the Navy to redesign the fourth ship in the class to be named the Doris Miller and all remaining ships. The first three ships, the Ford, John F. Kennedy, and Enterprise, will retain the electromagnetic system. They're not nearly as good, too complex, Trump said last month at a conference in Pennsylvania, referring to the electromagnetic system. The memo includes several other directives aimed at improving submarine maintenance and repair and driving foreign investment into the U.S. shipbuilding sector as the Navy tries to increase the size of its fleet. The order marks Trump's latest foray into the design and development of major military programs. He inserted himself into negotiations for the Air Force One and F-35 jet fighter programs, directed design changes to the Constellation-class frigate, and championed the creation of, wait for it, Trump-class battleships. This decision will result in carriers that are enabled by battle-tested steam and hydraulic systems that are more resilient and robust than the present, more exquisite follow-on systems, the White House said in a statement. It will also reactivate the portions of the Marine industrial base that are easier to scale. The nuclear-powered USS Gerald R. Ford, the first ship in the class, and that cost more than $13 billion, experienced numerous issues during its development and construction, most notably with the catapults, arresting gear, and elevators inside the ship that carry munitions and planes to the flight deck. In February, the Navy touted the success of the Ford's new electromagnetic catapults and advanced arresting gear, saying they allow the carrier to launch and recover aircraft at a higher rate than its predecessor Nimitz-class ships. Earlier this year, it completed a historic 11-month deployment that included operations against Venezuela and supporting the war in Iran. USS George H.W. Bush, which entered the Navy's fleet in 2009, was the last aircraft carrier built with steam catapults. Replacing the electromagnetic catapults with steam will be a complex endeavor that will likely cost billions of dollars, according to Brian Clark, a naval expert with the Hudson Institute, a Washington think tank. Internally, the Ford class is much different from the Nimitz. Sections that house the infrastructure for steam have been reworked or simply don't exist. Steam on the older Nimitz ships powers not only the aircraft catapults, but also heating and evaporators that produce fresh water and galley equipment such as kettles. Piping runs throughout the ship, which creates numerous points of failure. Electric is more reliable, Clark said. If I can turn these components to be electric instead of steam, it eliminates all the steam-related mechanical parts. Steve.
1: World Cup ticket fiasco trips StubHub. Dealing with complaints, refunds, wipes out resellers' quarterly profit. Article by Hannah Kruger. The World Cup was supposed to bring a windfall for StubHub. Instead, it wiped out its quarterly profit and left the ticket reseller battling customers angry about fraudulent tickets and slow refunds. Shares tumbled 10% on Thursday after the company reported quarterly expenses jumped 37%, more than offsetting a 33% surge in revenue for the quarter ended June 30th. Chief Executive Eric Baker acknowledged the problems that some buyers had with World Cup tickets. As fans ourselves, we understand the disappointment when these issues occur, he said in response to analyst questions late Wednesday. Our marketplace only works when fans attend an event. Baker pointed to FIFA's mobile ticketing app as a challenge for the company. He described it as a system put up by the event organizer that was short of just a bespoke thing for this tournament, not anything that anybody would typically rely on, and said it added an additional layer of complexity on top of the 75 matches StubHub handled in roughly 2 weeks. The Wall Street Journal reported this week

0: but StubHub was facing a flood of complaints from World Cup fans who bought tickets months in advance, only to be stranded hours before the games. StubHub has blamed World Cup disruptions on what it said were obstacles with FIFA's mobile ticket app. The journal found that ticketing problems extended beyond the tournament. More than 50 StubHub buyers said in interviews they were denied entry for events despite paying for valid tickets, were sent replacements worse than what they had bought, or spent months fighting StubHub for refunds it had already promised. For many, resolution came only after they hired lawyers or complained in the press. Baker said the overwhelming majority of StubHub buyers experienced no problems with their ticket orders during the World Cup, but acknowledged there was a small subset of fans who didn't have the experience they wanted and had to get a refund. That's unacceptable to us. We work every day to try and eliminate that. Even one refund is one too many. With Thursday's sharp drop, the stock is now down nearly 70% from the price the company fetched in its initial public offering less than a year ago. The results include a loss attributable to common stockholders of around $40,000, or 0 cents a share. Analysts polled by FactSet had projected a profit of 11 cents a share. George.
1: So 11 is more than zero.
0: It is, I think. But it's 11 times more.
1: Oh, wow. That's well done. That's amazing. I wouldn't have thought of that.
0: Yes.
1: Apple showcases Texas Mac Mini Factory and Manufacturing School. It's run by Rolf Winkler. Houston, in one of his last public appearances as Apple's chief executive, Tim Cook toured a Texas factory with Commerce Secretary Howard Lutnick, showing off a new manufacturing school and assembly line that later this year will start producing Mac Mini computers. The Thursday tour demonstrated the close ties between Apple and the Trump administration, which has touted Apple's commitment to invest in the U.S. as a centerpiece of the president's effort to rebuild American manufacturing. Apple has managed to avoid some of the heavy tariffs imposed by the administration. Advanced manufacturing is where the puck is going, Lutnick said, in a room full of workers taking a class in Apple manufacturing techniques. The problem is we need to train Americans. We believe in the promise of this nation, and we're proud to put our money where our mouth is, said Cook in a speech. Most of Apple's supply chain remains overseas. The idea behind the manufacturing school is to share some of Apple's expertise with small and mid-sized businesses in the U.S. It previously opened a classroom-based manufacturing program in Detroit. The new facility is meant to be more hands-on. The Mac Mini assembly line occupies a new 170,000 square foot space at the Foxconn facility, which already makes AI servers for Apple. Sales of the desktop computer have grown in the past year as it has proven popular among customers running AI models at home. Lutnick's stop at Foxconn was part of a week-long trip to promote increased American manufacturing following events with Toyota and Ford Motor to highlight increased auto production domestically. President Trump has pushed Apple to make iPhones in the U.S., but the company hasn't announced any plans to do so and is instead expanding iPhone assembly in India. The Trump administration has sought to work with Apple to encourage more investment in America as Apple's huge budget for device parts gives it leverage to press suppliers to make domestic investments. Along with other companies, it committed to buy chip wafers from Taiwan Semiconductor's manufacturing's new facility in Arizona, expected to cost more than $200 billion. This year, it also struck a deal with U.S. chip company Intel to make some of its device chips, tie up particularly close to Lutnick, who led an initiative for the U.S. government to invest $9 billion in Intel for a 10% stake. Apple also said it would spend $30 billion on chips made domestically by Broadcom. Steve.
0: Tyson extends pullback from beef. Meatpacker to close Illinois plant, sell Washington State slaughterhouse. Article by Patrick Thomas. Tyson Foods plans to close a major beef processing plant and sell another. The latest moves by the meatpacking giant to pull back from the beleaguered beef business. The Arkansas-based company said it is shuttering its Joslin, Illinois plant, which employs more than 2,000 people and can kill about 3,000 cattle a day. It separately aims to sell its Pasco, Washington facility that can slaughter about 2,000 cattle a day. Tyson also said it plans to close a huge beef packing facility in Utah. U.S. meat packers are under enormous financial pressure because of a years-long cattle shortage, with domestic supplies falling to the lowest levels in 75 years, sharply driving up costs for processors. Consumer demand for beef has remained strong, helping propel prices to records and making beef the face of food inflation over the past 12 months. Tyson's moves come after the company earlier this year closed a Lexington, Nebraska beef plant, one of the industry's largest, and halved production at a Texas plant. Taken together, the exits this year would amount to Tyson shedding roughly one-third of its previous beef processing operations. The company now plans to ramp operations back up at the Texas facility. In a note to employees, Chief Executive Donnie King said that recent Agriculture Department data showed limited signs of U.S. cattle ranchers expanding their herds, which indicates these supply constraints are likely to persist, requiring strategic action. The company said the changes would make Tyson's beef operations more competitive during a historic cattle shortage. Beef company executives have said the surging consumer prices aren't helping their bottom lines. Tyson earlier this month reported a $142 million loss in its beef division for the most recent quarter. The company said its average beef sales price rose almost 12% year over year in the period, while the sales volume fell 16%. The company said earlier this month it expects its beef business to lose $500 million to $650 million on an adjusted basis in its current fiscal year. Tyson has been the second largest U.S. beef processor by volume behind rival JBS, which is based in Brazil. Earlier this week, JBS reported an adjusted loss of $138 million in its North American beef business for the 3 months ended June 30th. In June, JBS announced it would close a Pennsylvania-based beef plant. The company this week said it would no longer close the plant and instead convert it into a packaging facility. George.
1: Ackman remakes portfolio as funds slump. It's written by Peter Rudiger. Bill Ackman's stock picking funds are trailing the broader market so far this year. He hopes a portfolio makeover, including fresh bets on companies such as Netflix and Visa, will help turn things around. The billionaire investor held his first earnings call Thursday since he staged a simultaneous public listing of a new fund, Pershing Square USA, and his management company, Pershing Square. Pershing Square USA, known by its ticker symbol PSUS, gained only 0.6% on its investment since its debut in late April through Tuesday. Meanwhile, his London-listed fund, Pershing Square Holdings, lost over 4% this year through Tuesday, compared with a 13.7% total return for the S&P 500 over the same period. Pershing Square Incorporated stock price rose 6.7% on Thursday. His fund set out the rally in the shares of chip makers and other providers of artificial intelligence infrastructure that have carried market indexes higher. Meanwhile, longtime holdings like Fannie Mae and Universal Music Group subtracted from his performance. Ackman told an analyst that he is unhappy with the frankly absurd way in which shares of PSUS are trading. Most closed-end funds trade at a discount to the value of their underlying positions, but PSUS is an outlier. Its 22% discount was one of the widest of any U.S. closed-end fund that invested in public securities, according to the fund's semi-annual report. Ackman made his name as an activist investor, but for the past several years has focused on taking friendly, concentrated stakes that he holds for long periods. He sees on this year's market turbulence and the billions of dollars of proceeds he raised in PSUS's initial public offering to take new positions in six companies in recent months. He and Chief Investment Officer Ryan Israel revealed in a letter to Pershing Square shareholders Wednesday afternoon. They include stakes in card networks Visa and MasterCard, financial services providers S&P Global and Intercontinental Exchange, and eye care company Alcon, that's A-L-C-O-N. He also jumped back into Netflix, which he had placed a big bet on in 2022, only to walk away months later after it reported a loss in subscribers and a plan to introduce advertising. Since then, Netflix has, quote, effectively won the streaming wars, his quote, and can, quote, outspend rivals on content while spreading the cost across the industry's largest user base, Ackman and Israel said in the letter. The market value of PSUS's Netflix stake was $225 million as of June 30th. Steve.
0: And here's a couple short articles in today's Wall Street Journal. Unemployment claims increase. U.S. jobless claims continued to rise last week, moving higher than expected. The number of people who filed for unemployment benefits was 209,000 in the week through August 8th, 9,000 higher than the upwardly revised 200,000 reported a week earlier, the Labor Department said Thursday. Economists surveyed by the Wall Street Journal had been expecting to see the figure rise to 204,000. Continuing claims, which scaled with the total size of the unemployed population, totaled 1.78 million in the week through August 1st, falling 22,000 from the downwardly revised 1.8 million a week earlier. The data on continuing claims lag the initial claims data by a week. Companies have slowed hiring, and total payroll shrank last month as demand for labor cools. Also, producer price index falls flat in July. Wholesale prices were unchanged last month as energy prices edged down, the Labor Department said on Thursday. The producer price index was flat in July after falling by 0.1% in June. Analysts surveyed by the Wall Street Journal have been estimating producer prices to rise by 0.2% last month. The data comes after the July consumer inflation report on Wednesday showed the annual inflation rate fell slightly, easing concerns that the central bank would have to act sooner rather than later at its next interest rate meeting this fall. Economists and Fed officials typically watch the PPI numbers closely because some of the underlying data is used in calculating the personal consumption expenditures price index, the inflation metric that the Federal Reserve uses to gauge progress against its 2% inflation target. The PCE report will arrive later this month. After seeing Wednesday's consumer inflation numbers, many economists estimated that the core version of the PCE index, which excludes volatile food and energy prices, rose by 0.2% or 0.3% last month. George.
1: Orsted says profit fell because of charges and tax costs. This is written by Michael Hennessy. Orsted reported lower second quarter profit hit by write-downs, but said all projects are on schedule and within planned costs. The Danish renewable energy company said Thursday that quarterly net profit sank to 518 million Danish kroner, that's $79.9 million, from 3.10 billion kroner previously. Higher taxes and non-cash impairment charges this year because of increases in long-dated U.S. interest rates, as well as last year's gains on asset sales, caused the drop. Operating profit before depreciation, amortization, and impairment losses fell to 5.42 billion kroner from 6.64 billion kroner in the year earlier period. This was above the consensus of 5.1 billion kroner provided by the company. Revenue was up 21% at 20.65 billion kroner, mainly due to higher generation and prices. Orsted said it made significant progress on its construction portfolio, with all projects proceeding on schedule and within planned costs. The company reaffirmed its guidance for adjusted profit before depreciation, amortization, and impairment losses of above 28 billion kroner. Orsted said it plans to reinstate dividend distributions for 2026, with the first distribution next year. Steve.
0: And this is the review and outlook column. UVM is a government mortgage canary. The risks that investors and regulators aren't watching are usually the ones that jump up and bite. An example came last week when billionaire Matt Ishbia's United Wholesale Mortgage, UWM, one of the country's largest mortgage lenders, required a $2 billion private capital infusion after his interest rate hedge went south. The biggest story is how Mr. Ishbia is getting rich from making risky mortgages backed by taxpayers. After the housing meltdown, big banks pulled back from the mortgage market as the government required them to hold more capital. Non-banks filled a gap, though they don't have to abide rigorous capital, liquidity, and stress tests like banks. They can also game financial regulations with interest rate hedges. That can make them more likely to get into trouble, as UWM shows. Non-banks originate the vast majority of loans backed by the Federal Housing Administration, FHA, and the two giant government-sponsored enterprises, GSEs, Fannie Mae and Freddie Mac. These loans are pooled, and sold to private investors with government guarantees. This lending system invites moral hazard, as non-banks make money by originating more mortgages. But if a borrower later defaults, taxpayers are on the hook. Early in the pandemic, as mortgage rates plunged, lenders competed for business by easing underwriting standards. When interest rates rose in 2022, lenders further eased their standards. This let them make mortgages to borrowers who wouldn't have otherwise qualified based on their incomes. By late 2022, 70% of FHA borrowers had debt-to-income ratios exceeding 43%, which is generally considered risky. That's up from 28% in 2012 and 60% before the pandemic. As inflation started to bite, defaults increased. About 15% of FHA borrowers who took out a loan between June 2021 and March 2024 fell seriously delinquent within a year. To prevent foreclosures, Joe Biden's regulators used the FHA insurance fund to cover arrears of struggling borrowers and offered to reduce their monthly payments by up to 25% for 3 years. The reprieve reduced foreclosures, but it magnified moral hazard by encouraging lenders to make riskier loans, knowing the government would rescue borrowers. A case in point is UWM, which expanded its FHA lending after the housing market stalled. The result? More defaults. According to FHA data, 21.5% of UWM mortgages over the last 2 years fell seriously delinquent within a year of origination, compared to roughly 11% of its loans in 2022 and 2023. Remarkably, 12 mortgage lenders have even higher one-year serious delinquency rates for recent mortgages, including Aegis Mortgage, 27.3%. Top Flight Financial, 24.5%, and Loan United, 23.7%. Most of these lenders also make loans that are guaranteed by Fannie and Freddie, so the FHA data could signal problems in loans guaranteed by the two GSEs. A sample of FHA mortgages recently reviewed by the Housing and Urban Development Department found 76% contained a defect, up from 67% in late 2024. This could reflect stepped up security by the Trump team as well as eased underwriting. Foreclosures remain low, but that's because the FHA continues to cover missed payments for borrowers who default. The FHA ought to make mortgage lenders foot at least some of the cost for defaulted loans. Why should taxpayers backstop a millionaire's risky housing bets? George.
1: From the Hurt on the Street section of the Journal, inflation protection is on sale. While far from perfect, these government bonds look like a bargain, at least for the near term. Investors are getting paid what seems like a lot to buy inflation protection for decades ahead, but longer-term bonds also come with longer-term risks. Treasury inflation-protected securities, so-called TIPS, are government-issued bonds that, in the simplest terms, pay a yield on top of the rate of inflation. In effect, they offer the protection that an investor's money can at least keep up with inflation plus some extra. Some investors might say, you had me at inflation protection. What's more, the market isn't setting some enormous inflation hurdle. The yield on a 30-year nominal or regular treasury bond is over 5.2%. The 30-year TIPS is paying what is known as a real yield, or the rate on top of inflation of around 3%. That difference is known as the break-even rate. A common way to look at these bonds is to say that as long as the rate of inflation is above that difference, or roughly 2.2%, TIPS will have outperformed an equivalent length regular bond at maturity. That hurdle might seem like a low bar to investors who are very worried about oil, fiscal deficits, and artificial intelligence, or lots of other price pressures. But the further out you try to predict the future, the greater the uncertainties become. That makes shorter-term TIPS a better option for most. First, you have to consider the kind of inflation that's being measured. TIPS track the Consumer Price Index, not seasonally adjusted, for urban consumers. This has the benefit of including food and energy costs, things that economists often exclude as they seek to measure, quote, core inflation, but which are obviously quite relevant expenses for most humans. The most recent reading of this headline measure was 3.4% year over year in July. The core inflation rate was 2.5%. But CPI is also just one measure of inflation. the cost of key expenses that people might be saving up for in future years, like college tuition or elder care, have at times risen far faster than the index. As a result, you might not ultimately feel like tips have fully protected your purchasing power after decades of waiting. Federal Reserve Chair Kevin Warsh in July said during a Senate hearing that measures like the CPI and the Producer Price Index are, quote, imperfect measures of the state of underlying inflation. How the CPI is calculated also isn't fixed forever. Historically, it has been a subject of frequent debate and technical adjustments, but making bets based on ideas of future measures of future inflation is, needless to say, pretty difficult. Steve.
0: Musk, pioneer of EVs, leans into fossil fuels. Article by Becky Peterson and Jennifer Hiller. Elon Musk's version for taking electric vehicles mainstream at Tesla helped make him the world's richest man. Now he's pulling up to the gas pump. Last week, SpaceX disclosed plans to build a natural gas power plant in Grimes County, Texas, where the company is developing a new, huge chip manufacturing facility. At other campuses in Tennessee and Mississippi, Musk is relying on dozens of gas turbines to power data centers he says are necessary to train the artificial intelligence at the center of his business plan. This year, Musk even bought a gas turbine manufacturer as a personal investment, regulatory disclosures show. Driving the build-out and Musk's pivot is SpaceX's immense need for fuel and power to develop next-generation AI. The company's data centers this spring already accounted for three-quarters of the 2 gigawatts of data center power that has been generated behind the meter or outside of the U.S. electrical grid. On an August 4th investor call, Musk said capacity could swell to about 10 gigawatts by the end of 2027, or even reach 15 gigawatts. That would make SpaceX the biggest data center operator in the U.S. Amazon, the current leader, has about 13 gigawatts, according to data firm CleanView, which tracks data center projects. Musk built most of his fortune on technologies designed to replace fossil fuels, electric vehicles, batteries, and solar cells. A decade ago, he called burning fossil fuels the dumbest experiment in history, warning they would eventually run out. Tesla's mission at the time was to accelerate the world's transition to sustainable energy. In recent years, his views changed as he moved right politically, donating hundreds of millions of dollars to President Trump and Republicans. He took the word sustainable out of Tesla's tagline. Some Musk supporters argue that SpaceX's recent investments can reduce energy use over the long term. The company aspires to launch data centers in space, powered by solar energy. Gas allows SpaceX to move quickly, and success could lessen its need for ground infrastructure. I do think that AI training will continue to be on the ground, but AI inference, the day-to-day use of AI, will be in space, Musk said in a company All Hands On Tuesday, which was streamed on a social network, X. To help those orbital data centers, SpaceX said it plans to build a new solar factory in Bastrop, Texas. Plugging into the power grid quickly isn't possible with most AI-scale projects. The only kind of 24/7 do-it-yourself power generation available in the short term comes from natural gas. George.
1: Startup finds customer for Texas AI bet, power company co-founded by former Energy Secretary Names, a new CEO. It's run by Jennifer Hiller. Fermi, F-E-R-M-I, the data center and power startup co-founded by former Energy Secretary Rick Perry, is hoping to turn a corner after landing its first customer and naming a new chief executive. The company, which went public in a splashy IPO last year, has spent recent months in a legal and shareholder tussle with its former CEO while racing to sign a first customer for its sprawling Texas data center and energy campus. AI cloud provider Tensor Wave agreed to a lease at the campus, which will have a grid connection, but plans huge on-site power plants to directly feed data centers filled with rows of servers running AI workloads for tech companies. The site, which Fermi calls Project Matador, is on former grazing land owned by the Texas Tech University system and covers an area more than half the size of Manhattan. Let that sink in. Fermi signs a lease, analysts at Mizuho Americas wrote, calling it, quote, a long-awaited catalyst. The company also named board member Lee McIntyre as chief executive this week. He previously served as CEO at engineering firm CH2M Hill and nuclear power startup Terra Power. Fermi is in a much stronger place than it was 3 months ago, Chairman Marius Haas told analysts Thursday after the company reported second quarter results. The startup has yet to book any revenue and said its net loss for the most recent quarter widened to $25.8 million. The company hopes that will change and says its deal with Tensor Wave for 222 megawatts of power will bring in about $6.5 billion in revenue over 15 years. Fermi's co-founders include Perry and energy billionaire Toby Neugebauer. They launched the company last year and took it public with plans to build four big nuclear reactors and a slew of other power generation, largely natural gas, to power the AI boom. Tensions soon rose. Fermi ousted Neugebauer as CEO in April, leading to legal fights and a call by the executive, who is also a major shareholder, for changes that included possibly selling Fermi, an idea the company opposed. Fermi was valued at roughly $19 billion upon its public debut in October, but its market value has since dropped to under $5 billion. Thanks for listening. Please have a great weekend and join us again next week for more editions of the Wall Street Journal.

0: This is Bird Note. A yellow-green vireo sings on its summer breeding grounds in Belize. This migratory songbird looks remarkably like the red-eyed vireo, commonly seen in the eastern U.S., with a bright white eyebrow and striking red eye. In the fall, most yellow-green vireos head to South America to wait out the winter months. But wait, this particular vireo is going north instead. You're going the wrong way.
1: You're going the wrong way!
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1: You're going the wrong way!
0: For reasons biologists don't fully understand, some birds change orientation, often by a full 180 degrees, and travel almost the same distance as the rest of their species, but in the opposite direction. The phenomenon is called misorientation. It's one of the most common errors in migration patterns among songbirds, especially those in their first year. For this reason, every now and then, a wayward yellow-green vireo ends up northward in, say, California. Unfortunately, many of these birds that we call vagrants never find their way back to their native range. But some of the disoriented birds do eventually find the proper route, getting more comfortable with the journey each year. For more about how to see rare migratory birds in your area, start at our website, birdnote.org. I'm Mark Bramhill.
1: They're going the wrong way!
3: 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Partly cloudy skies this evening. We'll see a low of 62. Mostly cloudy tomorrow with a chance of rain, maybe a thunderstorm, and a high of 81. Mostly cloudy on Sunday with rain likely, maybe some thunderstorms, and a high of 83. 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

0: This program is intended for a print-impaired audience and is brought to you by Mind's Eye.
1: Hi, I'm Mickey Vandeleau, and this is USA Today, dated Friday, August 14th. Let's get started. Will Trump free Andrew and Tristan Tate? Epstein files loom over case. As the pornography entrepreneurs and influencers Andrew and Tristan Tate sit in solitary confinement in a Miami jail cell, a key question hangs over their extradition case. Will President Donald Trump intervene on their behalf? U.S. Marshals arrested the Tate brothers July 18th after Britain's Crown Prosecution Service announced a slew of new charges against them, including rape, trafficking, and offenses relating to indecent images of a child. Those are in addition to dozens of previous criminal charges brought against the Tates filed by CPS, and British prosecutors have sought to have the brothers extradited to England, where they used to live, to face trial. The ultimate decision on extradition of U.S. citizens resides with the Secretary of State, Marco Rubio, who works directly for the president. So far, the Trump administration has said little about the case. Asked directly whether the president planned to intervene, presidential spokeswoman Carolyn Leavitt told journalists 2 weeks ago, "No, we've already answered that." Andrew Tate has for years been an outspoken supporter of Trump and has urged his millions of followers to back the president. He reportedly also has connections to the Trump family, including two of the president's sons, Barron and Donald Trump Jr., which raises the question, why hasn't Trump intervened? The president, after all, has pardoned several other close political allies and supporters, including fraudsters and more than 1,000 insurrectionists who attacked the U.S. Capitol on January 6, 2021, causing millions of dollars of criminal damage and injuring dozens of police officers. Observers of the Tate debacle and researchers on the Manosphere, the collection of online spaces and influencers the Tate brothers emerged from, laid out two strong reasons why Trump hasn't intervened. Though polling shows Trump has lost favor recently with young male voters who helped him win in 2024, Tate may no longer be in a position to help with that demographic. Tate, who calls himself the top G, no longer holds a position atop the Manosphere as he once did. Secondly, the Tates are charged with possession of child pornography, an accusation that raises the specter of the Epstein files and the president's association with known pedophiles, the very issue that turned many young voters against him in the first place. Andrew Tate has lost his crown. Several researchers on the Manosphere told USA Today Andrew Tate's realm as the undisputed king of toxic male influencers has come and gone. Young men around the country talk about Andrew Tate as if he is so passe and so over, said Cynthia Miller Idris, founder of the Polarization and Extremism Research and Innovation Lab, or PERIL, at American University and an authority on the Manosphere. There's nothing different in the content of the Manosphere delivers today. It's just not him anymore. Equimundo, a nonprofit that researches young men to better understand masculinity, promote gender equality, and prevent violence, revealed in their annual 2026 State of the World's Men report that Andrew Tate was the least liked in a survey list that included popular Manosphere figures like Joe Rogan, Elon Musk, Nick Fuentes, and Jake Paul. Tate is no longer the dominant cultural figure he was in 2022, and many Gen Z men, especially those who spend time in gaming, streaming, and meme-heavy communities, treat him like he's just a corny, repetitive, or washed or chopped guy, said Caroline Hayes, a senior technical specialist on digital strategies at Equimundo. Even some of Tate's most ardent fans no longer worship him as they once did. "I haven't really been seeing him like how I used to on the internet," Arthur Espinosa, who featured in a 2025 episode of USA Today's documentary, Extremely Normal, which examined the Manosphere, wrote in the text message. The Epstein problem. Andrew and Tristan Tate have been accused of dozens of crimes relating to sexual violence and sex trafficking. In addition to the British extradition case, there are open criminal investigations against the brothers in Romania and the United States, and they have been sued by multiple alleged victims of their sexual misconduct. The brothers ardently deny all the accusations. The newest British charges contain something new, however, an accusation of possession of child pornography. This crosses a red line with many of Tate's supporters, including some of their high-profile backers who have recently distanced themselves from the brothers, observers of the case said. and the association with pedophilia likely also helps explain why the president has been reticent to intervene, Hayes and others told USA Today. Trump continuing to associate himself with someone who has been absolutely humiliated by the press and so much of online discourse for the exact thing that he's under fire for, I think would be a bad look, Hayes said. Tropical storm Lala expected to reach hurricane strength as Hawaii braces. Tayo Nagayan and Janine Santucci, USA Today. Tropical storm Lala is expected to strengthen as it makes its way toward Hawaii on August 14th, eventually reaching hurricane status as it approaches the Big Island early on August 15th, forecasters said. As of 11 p.m. Hawaiian time on August 13th, 5 a.m. Eastern time on August 14th, Lala was about 455 miles east-south of Hilo, Hawaii, and had maximum sustained winds of 60 miles per hour. The storm was moving west-northwest at 10 miles per hour, and forecasters said it's expected to strengthen steadily. A hurricane warning was in effect for Hawaii County, while a tropical storm watch has been issued for Maui County, according to the Hurricane Center. Forecasters expect Lala to be near the Big Island on August 15th before passing south of the rest of the Hawaiian Islands later in the weekend. Hawaii Governor Josh Green declared a state of emergency ahead of the storm. He said impacts will come first to the Big Island before reaching other parts of the state, with winds getting pretty serious on August 14th. Please continue to be vigilant and look out for one another, he said. The storm's greatest threat may be flooding from heavy rain. The Hurricane Center said rain is expected to begin affecting the Big Island on August 14th before spreading westward throughout the weekend. Maui and the Big Island could receive 8 to 12 inches of rain with isolated amounts as high as 25 inches. Forecasters warn that the rainfall could trigger life-threatening flooding and mudslides, particularly in mountainous areas. Elsewhere across the state, 4 to 6 inches of rain is forecast with localized totals reaching 8 inches. The system is also expected to cause dangerous ocean conditions. Large swells from Lala are forecast to reach Hawaii on August 14th and build through the weekend, creating dangerous surf, rip currents, localized coastal flooding, and beach erosion. Hurricane safety tips. As hurricane activity increases in both basins, experts say now is a good time for residents to review hurricane safety plans. The National Weather Service notes that storm surge and inland flooding remain the deadliest hurricane hazards and urge people to know their evacuation zone, follow evacuation orders, and never drive on flooded roads. Several storm-related fatalities in 2026 have been linked to motorists attempting to cross flooded roadways. The National Oceanic and Atmospheric Administration also recommends assembling an emergency kit that includes at least 3 days of water, 1 gallon per person per day, non-perishable food, medications, flashlights, batteries, cash, and a battery-powered or hand-cranked weather radio. NOAA further advises having multiple ways to receive emergency warnings rather than relying solely on a cell phone. Options include weather radios, emergency alert systems, traffic, television and radio broadcasts, and trusted weather apps. What really drove Charles Manson's murders? New doc uncovers accurate story. Kalia Richardson, USA Today. The 1969 murders of actress Sharon Tate and six others, orchestrated by the wild-eyed cult leader Charles Manson, marked the end of the flower child era of the 60s and ushered in a dark, disturbing reality in the Hollywood Hills. The brutal killings carried out across two nights in the swanky Los Angeles neighborhoods fed media outlets' appetites for 7 months and have since become easy fodder for true crime retellings from Quentin Tarantino's Once Upon a Time in Hollywood to the newly released documentary Conversations with a Killer, The Charles Manson Tapes, directed by Joe Berlinger. It's a horrifying story about a mastermind manipulating other people to do their evil bidding, where these people at the time of the crime, because of drug use and his influence, were remorseless. Berlinger tells USA Today, it was Hollywood's worst nightmare. In the three-part docuseries now streaming on Netflix, Berlinger challenges claims that Manson's motives behind the killings weren't to start a race war. Prosecutor Vincent Bugliosi swayed the jury and the general public into believing that Manson had an obsession with the Beatles' White Album and had concocted a race war he called Helter Skelter, named after the Beatles' song. Bugliosi argued that Manson commanded his family members to murder affluent white people under the guise of the Black Panthers, an elaborate story that would later be portrayed in Bugliosi's best-selling novel, Helter Skelter. The August 8, 1969 victims included Tate, the pregnant wife of movie director Roman Polanski, Coffee heiress Abigail Folger, celebrity hairstylist Jay Sebring, writer Rogia Frykowski, and teenager Stephen Parent. Supermarket executive Lino LaBianca and his wife Rosemary LaBianca were stabbed and killed the following night. Through the help of new and old audio tapes and Manson family members, Berlinger argues that the murderous rampage began with a botched drug deal by a man named Bobby Busolio. He said in the doc that Manson invited biker gang Straight Satans to his ranch to provide female companions and protection from the Black Panthers. Busolio became friends with the bikers and bought them drugs from Gary Hinman. When the motorcycle crew was unhappy with the drugs, Hinman and Busolio got into a confrontation. Berlinger then believes Manson sliced Hinman's face with a sword, and Busolio stabbed him to death, smearing the words political piggy and a Black Panther paw print in blood on the wall. And while Busolio got arrested, he became a liability to Manson, Berlinger says. It's actually just a series of blunders and bad planning by petty criminals, Berlinger says. And that's the story we're telling here. Below, Berlinger talks to USA Today about the Charles Manson tapes, what draws him to serial killer stories, and the motivation behind Manson's killing. Question: what draws you to these kinds of stories, particularly around serial killers? Joe Berlinger: I'm just fascinated by why people go off the rails. I had an abusive father. He wasn't that nice to me. His father beat him up. My father beat me up. I guess psychologically, I wonder why deep down people do terrible things despite their upbringing. So I think I have a personal connection there. Some might argue that when you tell a story from Charles Manson's perspective, it's insensitive to the victim or the victim's family. How do you strike a balance? I see and recognize the argument that by telling the story of a killer, it might not be something that the victims want. But I have turned down projects or I've terminated projects where the victims say, no, no, we don't want you to tell that story. So for all these shows, I generally get victim approval and victim involvement in the show. Manson is an old enough story that doesn't apply. How do the unreleased tapes in conversations with a killer push the needle forward? We're not the first ones, but I think this is going to be the high profile version of the story in which we poke holes in the helter skelter idea. A lot of our unreleased tapes demonstrate that was not the case. The motives were much more banal. It was a series of blunders by a guy who was hustling other people. A drug deal gone bad gets Bobby Busolio in prison. Why do you believe Charles Manson thought Bobby Busolio was a liability? Bobby Busolio was a threat to him being in prison because he could identify him in the Gary Hinman murder. So they went out and they did a murder and did the piggy and the Black Panther paw print to make it seem like it was connected to the Hinman murder. And then the next day, when the newspapers talked about the Tate murders without any mention of the Black Panthers, he was frustrated and they went out and did another murder. So essentially, you're saying Manson's former family members have said the actual reason behind these killings was not Vincent Bugliosi's argument, but to get Bobby Busolio out of jail? To this day, the most popular true crime book ever published is still Helter Skelter. And so this false story has been imprinted in the cultural consciousness. I wanted to tell what I thought was the accurate story. We're giving this guy too much credit. That yes, he ranted and raved about a coming race war. Yes, he was a racist. But the motivations for the murders were an unplanned series of blunders designed to correct mistakes that were made. What do you hope to leave viewers with? It was very important to do an effective investigation and tell the story that I think is a truthful story by listening to the family members who all say the same thing. This was not Helter Skelter, and this was an attempt to get Bobby Busolio out of prison so he would do no damage to Manson. And one blunder led to the next. Sometimes evil is very banal and there is not an absolute reason. And yet this has become one of the most mythologized stories in the history of true crime. I wanted to poke a hole in that and just talk about what really happened. Oprah Winfrey reacts to criticism for platforming Dr. Phil and Dr. Oz. Anthony Robledo, USA Today. Oprah Winfrey may admit she gave Dr. Phil McGraw and Dr. Mehmet Oz platforms, but she won't take responsibility for the conservative figures they would become years later. Before the Dr. Oz show and McGraw's Dr. Phil daytime talk shows hit TV airwaves, they were guests on the Oprah Winfrey show. In recent years, the two doctors have shown public support for President Donald Trump, with Oz currently serving as the White House's administrator for the Centers of Medicare and Medicaid Services. In a new interview with Emmy Magazine published August 11th, Winfrey explained why she welcomed both the psychologist and cardiothoracic surgeon to her show. People criticize me for Dr. Phil and Dr. Oz because of their politics or their views. Dr. Phil, he was so practical, so down to earth, so real, she told the magazine of meeting McGraw before he was a guest on her show in 1998. I felt that he was so instrumental in helping me. I thought, oh, you could help a lot of people. You should come on my show. She also recalled Gail King introducing her to Oz before his debut on the Oprah Winfrey Show in 2004. I thought he had the language for explaining medical things in a way that was helpful to me. I thought it would be helpful to many other people, and that's how they ended up on the show, she said. I don't have a thing to do with them. Ultimately, her decisions were based on what she felt they can contribute to her audience, Winfrey explained. Everybody has their own path in life, and it has not one thing to do with me, and I don't have one thing to do with them, she added. At the time, the reason and intention behind me giving them their breaks was I thought they had valuable information to share that had been meaningful to me. Following their TV debuts, McGraw later starred on his own daytime talk show where he welcomed guests grappling with personal and social issues for 21 seasons from 2002 to 2023. The Dr. Oz show ran for 13 seasons from 2009 to 2022, where Oz discussed health, wellness, and lifestyle topics. Trump welcomed Oz to his cabinet to oversee the Centers for Medicare and Medicaid Services in his second term. While McGraw is not a member of the Trump administration, he has shown support for the president, endorsing him at a campaign event ahead of the 2024 election, and supporting his immigration policies on social media after he returned to office. Winfrey has long opposed Trump and endorsed Vice President Kamala Harris in a speech during the 2024 Democratic National Convention, where she urged all to independents and undecided voters that values and character matter most of all in leadership and in life, and more than anything, you know, this is true, that decency and respect are on the ballot in 2024. Amelia Earhart vanished in 1937. New evidence could find her plane. Janet Lorke and George Petras, USA Today. Though she vanished nearly 90 years ago, flying legend Amelia Earhart never really left us. The world remains fascinated, some say haunted, by her life, what she accomplished, and what she dared to try. And now a new search is getting underway for Earhart's Lockheed Electra 10E, which was lost over the Pacific during her attempt to fly around the world in 1937. The effort is the 20th organized search since Earhart, the celebrated pilot, and navigator Fred Noonan vanished July 2, 1937. They were flying east from Lae in Papua New Guinea, trying to reach Howland Island, a tiny speck of land smaller than New York Central Park, located between Australia and Hawaii. The newest expedition, conducted by the Archaeological Legacy Institute and Purdue University, will dig up what's known as the Terria Object, a plane-shaped anomaly buried in ocean sediment in a lagoon of Nikumaroro Island. That's a coral atoll about 350 miles southeast of Howland in the Pacific Ocean. On the day Earhart went missing, the Coast Guard cutter USCGC Itasca was waiting near Holland to refuel the Electra after it landed. The ship received voice messages from Earhart as her signal increased. She said the plane was almost out of fuel. Neither Earhart nor Noonan knew Morse code, so there was no two-way contact, according to the Smithsonian Institute's analysis of government records. It's commonly believed Earhart ran out of fuel and crashed into the Pacific while searching for Holland. The U.S. Navy reached that conclusion after its 16-day search in 1937. However, sophisticated satellite imagery, reported radio transmissions, and other discoveries have led some to theorize Earhart and Noonan landed on Nikumaroro Reef. That theory says the two survived briefly as castaways and the bus-sized plane was swept into the sea. The Nikumaroro theory is chiefly associated with TIGHAR, the International Group for Historic Aircraft Recovery, which has investigated the idea since 1988. TIGHAR conducted a dozen expeditions to the island between 1989 and 2017. It says whatever remains of the Electra lies in deep water off the island's west end. What will the new expedition do on Nikumaroro? The 16-member Terria Object Expedition will depart in early October. The group will spend several days on Nikumaroro, most of them in the lagoon, where they will use a hydraulic dredge to carefully remove sediment for what could be the Electra. The team will be looking to identify the largest sections of the aircraft, the fuselage, and the wings. If they find rivets in aluminum aircraft skin, a comparison of their spacing and geometry will help help with identification. If the Allie Purdue team locates the Electra, they won't go inside it, but will return the following year for a full-scale excavation. Future efforts include removal of the aircraft and other remnants, which would be brought back to the United States. Steve Schultz, Senior Vice President of Purdue University, said the institution is discussing an agreement with Kiribati, the island nation that maintains control of Nikumaroro, to entrust Purdue with custody of the wreckage, USA Today reported. Earhart's connection to Purdue dates back to 1935, the university says. She was a career counselor for women and an advisor to Purdue's Department of Aeronautics. The Amelia Earhart Terminal is part of the Purdue University Airport. What clues led to Nikumaroro? Allie Purdue says the Taraya object was revealed in satellite imagery in 2020, but photographs show it appears to have been in the same location in the lagoon since 1938. Other evidence includes radio bearings recorded from 1937 transmissions by the U.S. Navy, the U.S. Coast Guard, and Pan American World Airways converge on Nikumaroro. Human bones were discovered on the island in 1940. A 2018 analysis of bone measurements suggests they belong to a woman of Earhart's stature. Artifacts found on Nikumaroro included a woman's shoe, a compact case, a freckle cream jar, and a medicine vial, all dated to the 1930s. The Bevington object, a photograph anomaly on the Nikumaroro Reef captured 3 months after the Electra's disappearance, appears to represent one of the plane's landing gears. What happened in past searches for Earhart? In addition to the 12 Tikhara expeditions, other searches include 1937, U.S. Navy and Coast Guard. Where was the search? The initial search centered on Howland Island. It expanded west-northwest over open ocean and southeast toward the Phoenix Islands, including Nikumaroro. How long? 16 days, July 2nd through 18th. Type, mostly open ocean search by ships and aircraft. Navy planes overflew islands in the Phoenix group, but no ground searches were conducted. Square miles, 262,281. How many ships were used? 7 U.S. government ships plus Navy aircraft. Result, no evidence of Earhart or the plane was found. 2019, Robert Ballard and National Geographic. Where was the search? Nikumaroro Island. How long? 18 days, August 7th through 25th, 2019. Type, the expedition mapped the seafloor around the island in search of the Electra. Square miles, 2,164. How many ships were used? 1, the research vessel EV Nautilus and remotely operated vehicles. Result, no Electra wreckage or remains of Earhart were found. 2023, Deep Sea Vision. Where was the search? 100 miles from Howland Island, about 16,000 feet underwater. How long? September to December, 2023. Type of search, sonar survey of the ocean floor. Square miles, 5,200. How many ships were used? 1. Result, Deep Sea Vision announced in January 2024 that it discovered sonar images of a plane-shaped object on the seafloor. In November 2024, it said the object was a plane-shaped natural rock formation. Earhart was already a well-known pilot when she and Noonan attempted the around-the-world flight. Among her accomplishments, she broke the world's altitude record with 14,000-foot flight in 1922, published her first book, 20 Hours, 40 Minutes, 1928, visited President Calvin Coolidge at the White House, 1928, the second person to fly a solo nonstop flight across the Atlantic Ocean, 1932, the first person to fly a solo nonstop flight across the U.S., 1932, the first person to fly solo from Honolulu to Oakland, California, 1935, became a visiting professor at Purdue University, 1935. Earhart was also friends with First Lady Eleanor Roosevelt. On April 20th, 1933, during a formal dinner, President Franklin wasn't present. Earhart and Eleanor Roosevelt left the White House, drove to Hoover Field, and took an unplanned flight to Baltimore. Earhart is an enduring figure in American culture. The Postal Service issued an 8-cent U.S. Airmail stamp with her image, was issued July 24th, 1963, which would have been Earhart's 66th birthday. Mattel offered the Amelia Earhart Barbie in 2018 as part of its Inspiring Women series. Lego offered its American Earhart tribute set in March 2021 in tribute to International Women's Day. The red aircraft was Earhart's Lockheed Vega 5B, which she flew solo across the Atlantic in May 1932. She flew from Harbor Grace, Newfoundland, to near Londonderry, Northern Ireland, in about 15 hours. Earhart was the first woman and the second person after Charles Lindbergh to fly nonstop and alone across the Atlantic. The Vega is on display at the Baron Hilton Pioneers of Flight exhibit at the Smithsonian's National Air and Space Museum. What is a normal cholesterol level for my age? Gavin Escott, USA Today. As you visit the doctor over the years, you may notice certain numbers in your blood work slowly creeping up. Cholesterol, a waxy substance found in every cell of your body, is vital to its functioning, helping build cells and key hormones. But too much of it can lead to health problems, including heart attacks and strokes. And as you age, your body becomes less

builds up inside the walls of your arteries over time. This buildup, called plaque, narrows and hardens the arteries, causing health problems. Cholesterol levels generally increase as you get older, particularly through middle adulthood, Young said. In men, LDL levels tend to rise until around age 60, then gradually decline. In women, cholesterol levels tend to stay lower than men's until menopause, around age 50 to 55, at which point they often rise and can surpass men's levels, she added. These changes are driven by a few important factors. As you age, the liver's ability to process and remove cholesterol slows down, and the enzyme your body uses to make cholesterol becomes more active. Hormonal changes, including the drop in estrogen during menopause and an increased tendency to gain more abdominal fat, which promotes inflammation and increases the production of harmful cholesterol particles, also contribute. What are normal cholesterol levels? Cholesterol is measured through a blood test called a lipid panel. The main cholesterol and blood fat names to pay attention to are LDL, HDL, and triglycerides. Total cholesterol means a combined amount of LDL, HDL, and VLDL in the blood. According to Young, guidelines for healthy adults have optimal LDL cholesterol levels at less than 100 milligrams per DL, though 100 to 129 milligrams DL is near optimal. High levels would be 160 milligram per LDL or above. For HDL, the good cholesterol, 40 milligram per DL or above would be healthy for men, and 50 milligram per DL or above would be healthy for women. Normal triglycerides are less than 150 milligrams per DL and high as 200 milligrams per DL or above. An ideal total cholesterol will be less than 200 milligrams per DL and 240 milligrams DL or above would be considered high. Young said an LDL cholesterol level of 190 milligrams per DL or higher is considered severely elevated and is a red flag, regardless of your age or other risk factors. Medication is typically recommended immediately. If total cholesterol is above 290 milligrams per DL, it is worth discussing genetic screening with your doctor, especially with the family history of early heart disease. Three inmates are executed on the same day in U.S. for first time since 2010. Amanda Lee Myers, USA Today. Three states each executed death row inmates on Thursday, August 13th, marking the first triple execution in the nation in 16 years. Oklahoma executed Carlos Cuesta Rodriguez by lethal injection for the 2003 murder of his common-law wife, and Tennessee put Anthony Hines to death, also by lethal injection, for the 1985 murder of a mother of four. They were pronounced dead 30 minutes apart at 10:13 a.m. and 10:43 a.m. Central Time, respectively. Later in the day, Alabama executed Jeremy Williams by lethal injection for the 2021 rape and murder of a five-year-old girl. He was pronounced dead at 6:16 p.m. Central Time. The last time three states carried out executions on the same day was in 2010, according to a USA Today analysis of data kept by the nonprofit Death Penalty Information Center. That year, the executions were in Ohio, Texas, and Louisiana. It's very unusual, Robin Mayer, the center's executive director, said about triple executions. Though sometimes two executions are held on the same day in the U.S., most of the time it's one. Death penalty observers say that double or triple executions are purely coincidental timing. Like the majority of inmates on death row, the three men executed on Thursday all killed women or girls. Of 94 executions held since 2024, including Thursdays, 64% of the victims involved were women and girls, according to a USA Today analysis. So far this year, five states have now executed 22 death row inmates, and at least another dozen executions are expected. Last year, 47 inmates were executed in the U.S., more than any other year since 2009. Here's what you need to know about Thursday's executions, including more about who the victims were. Alabama executes Jeremy Williams for rape, murder of Georgia girl. Alabama executed 42-year-old Jeremy Williams for the 2021 rape and murder of five-year-old Kamari Holland. There are very few words to adequately describe the depth and depravity of Jeremy Williams' evil act, Alabama Governor Kay Ivey said in a statement. Kamari Holland is an innocent girl who is no longer with us, but she finally received justice tonight. May God bless little Kamari Holland. On December 13, 2021, Williams took Kamari from her home in Columbus City, Georgia, after agreeing to pay the girl's own mother to sexually abuse her, police say. They believe

0: Kamari's mother, Christy Sipple, wanted the money for drugs. Williams put Kamari through unimaginable torment, including making her smoke meth, raping her while filming the assault, strangling her, and then continuing to sexually abuse her after she was dead, according to police. Unlike the majority of criminal defendants, Williams directed his attorneys to provide no defense for him in his trial in 2024. When the judge in the case handed down a death sentence, Williams also ordered his attorneys not to appeal. That's why Williams was executed 5 years after the crime. Most death row inmates are only executed after many years or decades of drawn-out appeals. Williams has never expressed remorse for what he did or offered much in the way of an explanation, according to Lieutenant Jane Edenfield, who investigated the case for the Columbus Police Department in Georgia. His words were that he was just sick, and that's it, she told USA Today in an interview last week. Jurors found Williams guilty of murder, sodomy, sexual abuse of a child, production of obscene material involving a child, human trafficking, and abuse of a corpse. Sipple is serving 20 years in prison after pleading guilty to the human sex trafficking of her daughter. Though she was born to a mother who did an unspeakable thing to her, Kamari Holland had a large, loving family with many siblings and a devoted dad who always called her princess, according to police and Archive News reports. Her dad, Corey Holland, had full custody of Kamari, but sometimes let her stay with her mom, Edenfield said. It's the biggest regret of his life, she said he testified at Williams' trial. Holland was sobbing on the witness stand as he recalled how much she loved Kamari. You took my little girl from me, Edenfield remembers him telling Williams, who she said sat emotionless and stone-faced the entire trial. I miss you painfully, princess, Holland wrote on Facebook last month. And in 2022, I still can't believe you're gone. I haven't felt the same since the day you were taken from me. Carlos Cuesta Rodriguez is executed in Oklahoma for wife's murder. Oklahoma executed Carlos Cuesta Rodriguez for the 2003 murder of his common-law wife, 43-year-old Olympia Fisher, who had been excited about becoming a grandmother when she was killed. In the weeks leading up to the murder, Cuesta Rodriguez's behavior was growing increasingly obsessive, controlling, and violent, according to family prosecutors and court records. He stalked Fisher when she wasn't home and was fixated on the idea that she was cheating on him with a coworker. On the night of May 31st, 2003, Fisher and her pregnant 18-year-old daughter had packed their bags and nearly left the Oklahoma City home they shared with Cuesta Rodriguez. But he had drunk a bottle of tequila and was in bed sleeping, so they figured it was safe to stay the night, court records say. But Cuesta Rodriguez woke up around 4:30 a.m. and confronted Fisher with cheating allegations. As her daughter watched in horror, he shot Fisher in the right eye. 8 minutes later, as police tried to break in and a still-living Fisher fought to escape, Cuesta Rodriguez shot her in the left eye and she bled out on the floor. After the execution, Oklahoma Attorney General Jenter Drummond said in a statement that he prays Fisher's family finds some measure of peace after enduring 23 years of unimaginable grief. Cuesta Rodriguez's attorneys argued strongly that he be spared from execution in front of the Oklahoma Board of Parole and Pardon last month. But Cuesta Rodriguez, 77, shocked the room when he said the last thing he deserved was mercy. You must believe that I deserve to suffer, and you're right, he said, addressing Fisher's two daughters. It's time for me to pay for what I did. After the execution, his family said in a statement that Cuesta Rodriguez became a changed man while he was on death row, and he's remorseful every single day, burdened by the weight of what he had done. His legacy will not be measured by his worst moment, they said, but by the countless moments after, the letters that never failed to arrive, the art he created from behind those walls, and the love and light he poured out consistently and unconditionally, proving that even from a place of such darkness, one person's kindness and redemption can still ripple the world. Fisher's daughters, who decided not to witness the execution of their mother's killer, said in a statement they will continue to honor and love her every day through our shared memories and raising our families to reflect the love and faith in God that she taught us. They continued, we hope this tragedy and loss reminds everyone of the importance of domestic violence awareness. Anthony Hines executed in Tennessee for Maid's murder. Tennessee executed Anthony Darrell Hines for the 1985 murder of a 54-year-old mother of four named Catherine Jean Jenkins. On March 3, 1985, Jenkins was working as a maid at a motel in Kingston Springs, Tennessee, when Hines attacked her as she cleaned a room. Hines stole $100 in cash from Jenkins, stabbed her to death, and then fled in her car, according to court records. Hines, 66, has admitted to taking the car, but has maintained that he did not kill Jenkins. Hines' attorneys have been fighting his execution amid growing calls for Governor Bill Lee to intervene in the wake of the state's botched execution of death row inmate Tony Carruthers in May. Tennessee called off Carruthers' execution after a doctor failed to insert a backup intravenous line for about 2 hours, prompting Lee to grant Carruthers a one-year reprieve. Lee said on August 11th that he would not intervene in Hines' lethal injection. Hines' attorneys, Kit Thomas, previously said it would be a grotesque spectacle if the doctors who failed to establish Carruthers' IV line was going to be the same one presiding over Hines' execution, reported the Tennessean, part of the USA Today network. It wasn't immediately clear Thursday if it was the same doctor. Jenkins' emotional family spoke to reporters after witnessing Hines' execution. "I got a few words to say for those of you that may be concerned as to whether or not this animal suffered," said her son, Dennis Jenkins. "Let me tell you what he did to my mother 41 years ago. He stabbed her 13 times, one of which went all the way through and came out her back. Then he went on to sexually assault her with the same knife that he had just stabbed her with." He continued, "I hope he did suffer." Jenkins' daughter, Melissa Jenkins, said that her family has a deep void that will never be filled. "For 4 decades, our family has endured the unimaginable pain and grief of her death," she said. "How do we move forward from a loss like this? The truth is, we may never truly do." She said that Hines' execution does not bring closure or her mother back, but it does finally bring justice. Perez Hilton's sister recounts his crisis. "I didn't recognize my brother." Anthony Robledo, USA Today. Perez Hilton's sister, Barbara Lavanderia, is recounting the day of his disturbing TikTok live stream where he performed acts of self-harm while experiencing a mental health crisis. The 48-year-old celebrity blogger, whose real name is Mario Armando Lavanderia Jr., L-A-V-A-N-D-E-I-R-A, was later hospitalized on August 4th after police responded to multiple calls about the incident in his Miami home. His family later confirmed that he was involuntarily taken to a facility to undergo mental health examinations. In an interview with Page Six, published Thursday, August 13th, Hilton's younger sister, Lavandiera, 42, recounted that day, which she said will forever be one of the darkest days my family and I have ever experienced. That afternoon, Mario was in his bedroom with the door closed and locked, which wasn't like him. His door was almost always open, Lavandiera told the outlet. "When I knocked, he said he was fine, but I could barely hear him. After I knocked a few more times and asked him to open the door, he stopped responding. I tried calling his cell phone in case he couldn't hear me, but he wouldn't answer. Something just felt wrong." Lavandiera said she unlocked his bedroom door and noticed Hilton was locked in the bathroom, where she knocked several more times and told him she was going to come inside if he didn't open the door. "He still didn't answer, so I unlocked it," she said. "When I opened the door, my nightmare became a reality," she said. Mario was standing in front of the shower, naked, cut up, covered in blood, with a box cutter in his hand. Her accounts of the night matched details in an unverified video that circulated online, in which Hilton appeared to be nude, covered in blood, holding a sharp object and exhibiting signs of distress. "It felt like I was staring at someone else." Lavandiera said she rushed to lead Perez's 3 children, Mario, 13, Mia, 11, and Mady, 8, out of the Miami home. "I left the room, grabbed the car keys, and yelled for the kids to run to the car. Thankfully, our mother wasn't at home at the time, and I was able to get everyone out quickly," she said. She contacted 911 as soon as the kids were safely in the car. Lavandiera then called her friend who lived nearby and asked her to pick up the children and take them away from the scene while she talked to the authorities. "What I can say with certainty is that I didn't recognize my brother when I looked at him. I saw it in his eyes. They didn't look the same. Then a split second later, he smiled at me. I felt like I was staring at someone else," she added. She opted out of sharing many of the specific details because they're too painful, graphic, and overwhelming. In an August 8th update, the Hilton family revealed that the celebrity blogger was being held under Florida's Baker Act, a state law that allows an individual to be involuntarily taken to a facility to undergo mental health examinations, according to the Florida Department of Children and Families. "His treatment and recovery will be a long process," the statement continued, further noting there are many false and inaccurate reports circulating in the media regarding Perez and the circumstances surrounding this situation. "The only statements regarding Perez that should be considered credible and authorized are those published directly on PerezHilton.com. A previous statement confirmed that his children, niece, and sister were inside the home just minutes before the public live stream. Perez Hilton's mom files for custody of kids. Following Hilton's hospitalization, his mother, Teresita Lavandera, filed a petition for temporary custody on August 7th, according to Miami Family Court records obtained by USA Today. Teresita requested the case information be sealed, and the records indicate the court accepted the request. Page Six was the first to report the filing on August 12th. Her lawyer, Natalie F. Guerra-Valdez, said in a statement to USA Today that my main concern and objective, as well as the families, is to protect the children and make sure they are safe. The statement continued, we want them to have some sense of normalcy as they begin their journey of healing after the tragic events that occurred last week. A representative for Hilton did not respond to a USA Today request for comment. Super Bowl champion Seahawks signed cornerback charged with kidnapping. Chris Bumbaca, USA Today. The Seattle Seahawks and Terrion Arnold have agreed to a one-year deal, according to multiple reports. A former first-round pick by the Detroit Lions, Arnold was released by the team this offseason after he was charged with multiple felonies in connection to an armed robbery and battery case in Florida in February. Arnold voluntarily turned himself into authorities on June 24th after facing an arrest warrant. He faces 8 charges in total, 3 counts of kidnapping, 3 counts of armed robbery, 1 count of conspiracy to kidnap, and 1 count of conspiracy to commit armed robbery in the wake of an illegal alleged incident that took place in February. He could face life in prison if convicted. A judge in Florida allowed Arnold to be released on bond and did not require him to wear a GPS monitor because of his employment. During a July court appearance, Arnold's agent, Nicole Lynn, testified in an online hearing that 4 teams had inquired about employing Arnold. The University of Alabama product worked out for the New York Giants on Thursday, August 12th, according to multiple reports. Arnold could face discipline from the league regardless of how his criminal case plays out under the NFL's personal conduct policy. A Hard Knocks episode on HBO showed the Seahawks bringing in Arnold for a workout. The 24th overall pick in 2024, Arnold started 15 games as a rookie for a team that won 15 games and finished atop the NFC. The Seahawks secondary already includes all-pro cornerback Devin Witherspoon, second-year safety Nick Amorim-Worry, and veteran safety Julian Love. Seattle opens the season on Wednesday, September 9th against the New England Patriots in a Super Bowl rematch. It's the economy, stupid, may solve Social Security woes, experts say. It's the economy, stupid. Political strategist James Carville coined that phrase during Bill Clinton's 1992 presidential run against George H.W. Bush to remind Democrats to focus on pocketbook issues, but some analysts said that logic can also be applied to keep Social Security afloat. The trust fund that supplements incoming payroll taxes to pay monthly Social Security benefits is expected to run dry by the end of 2032, according to the program's trustees. When that happens, the law requires benefits to be reduced by an estimated 22% to ensure the program's costs do not exceed its revenues. While Congress has yet to raise taxes, cut benefits, or do both to keep affording payouts as population growth slows, some economists say the strongest Social Security reforms may not look like Social Security policy at all. Instead, they say Congress should shift its focus to managing the economy better to encourage more Americans to work and earn. Social Security is a reflection of and is supported by the strength of the economy, said economist and Social Security expert Catherine Ann Edwards at center-left think tank Roosevelt Institute. Who is working, how much they earn, how healthy they are, and how much they save matter more than the headcount. People could live longer, have fewer kids, and have a solvent Social Security if workers earned enough money. Why is Social Security facing cuts, and what are current ideas to boost it? Social Security is financed through a dedicated payroll tax. Employers and employees each pay 6.2% of wages up to $184,500 in 2026, while the self-employed pay 12.4%. Now that the large baby boomer generation is retiring and collecting Social Security and population growth is slowed, there aren't enough workers and payroll taxes to fully fund the benefits. That's resulted in the program dipping into its trust fund to make up for the shortfall and running down the balance. Many politicians, including Senator Elizabeth Warren, Democrat from Massachusetts, Senator Bernie Sanders, Independent from Vermont, and Senator Bernie Moreno, Republican from Ohio, support raising or eliminating the wage cap for the payroll tax to extend Social Security's solvency. Others have suggested raising the full retirement age from 67 years, including increasing the payroll tax rate or capping the annual cost of living adjustment. Why aren't these ideas good enough? People see Social Security as the inexorable result of demographics, Edwards said. This view stems from understanding Social Security as basically a pyramid scheme. Workers pay in, retirees get out, so the ratio between them underpins the program's stability. People live longer and have fewer kids, ergo, Social Security is running out of money. That's a one-dimensional view of a multidimensional problem. Instead, Social Security depends more on the underlying strength of the economy and how well it's managed, analysts said. Policies that strengthen the economy, encourage more people to work, and enable people to earn higher wages are better options to boost Social Security, they said. What kind of policies could help? Policies that strengthen the labor economy and increase wages and the number of workers could automatically translate into more money for Social Security, Edwards said. Some examples of policies that she said could help include basic changes in labor regulations, like paid sick days, paid family and medical leave, and the right to work part-time, as well as infrastructure investments like universal free childcare, have been shown to increase the labor force participation of parents, particularly mothers. Raising wages through policies like a higher minimum wage and stronger collective bargaining would strengthen the program's finances, not just workers' paychecks. Wage inequality has contributed to Social Security's erosion. Comprehensive immigration reform also directly affects the number of workers paying into the system. Immigration increases the number of workers and payroll taxes, even if the immigrants aren't authorized. Changing Social Security roles, such as the spousal benefit and work and the work penalty. Currently, partners married at least a decade are eligible for the higher of two benefits, one based on their highest 35 years of earning or one that's half of their partner's benefit, which is based on the partner's highest 35 years of earnings. Spouses who never worked and those who worked but with gaps for parent or child caregiving may both end up with half of their partner's benefit despite work history differences. Social Security reduces benefits for retirees who claim before reaching full retirement age and imposes a retirement earnings test that reduces benefits further for those who earn more than $24,480 annually, with benefit amounts lowered by $1 for every $2 earned above the cap. The retirement earnings test was passed through the Great Depression, specifically to push older Americans out of the workforce and free up more jobs for younger Americans. Senator Rick Scott, Republican from Florida, said in a March statement introducing a bill to repeal it. But as we are all aware, it's not the 1930s anymore. Other work-friendly policies could include eliminating benefits cliffs, said Stephen Roll, assistant professor in the Brown School at Washington University in St. Louis, Missouri. Benefits cliffs are when government benefits programs create difficult trade-offs for low-wage workers. Workers often must choose between earning or saving more and losing eligibility for or facing reductions in food, health care, housing, and child care assistance that are worth more than any added income. These policy design choices may place workers in a position where taking a raise, accepting more hours, or building emergency savings could make them worse off financially, Roll said. The government could consider, for example, gradually reducing benefits as earnings rise rather than allowing a relatively small raise to produce a much larger loss in assistance, he said. The simple idea here is that people should always be better off financially when they earn more, Roll said. These cliffs make it so an individual could lose thousands of dollars in benefits if they take a 50-cent an hour raise. Programs with these cliffs should instead shift to phase-out structures like the Earned Income Tax Credit to avoid these major work disincentives. Although Roll doesn't tie his benefits cliffs analysis to Social Security insolvency issues, other economists say any policies to encourage work and higher wages would inevitably help. What about AI's effect on labor? So far, studies show artificial intelligence has mostly cut employment 16% for early career workers in occupations most exposed to AI, such as software development and customer support, according to a 2025 Stanford report. But Philip Deal, former U.S. Mint director during the Clinton administration and president of gold and precious metals dealer U.S. Money Reserve, said he expects AI to take a bigger toll in coming years that will hit Social Security. There's a painful transition coming during which new jobs will be created at a slower pace and require new skill set that the older generation doesn't have, he said. these older employees who don't make the transition will retire earlier and take benefits, which has an immediate effect on Social Security. Then there's to what extent AI will reduce jobs and reduce pay for jobs. There is some evidence of reduced pay for jobs more exposed to AI. Lower wages means less money to tax for Social Security. None of these factors are reflected in the latest estimates for Social Security insolvency, he said. That means insolvency could come even sooner than 2032, he said. To prepare for that, Deal said Congress should start working on a plan to move funding from labor to capital, taxing wealth, assets, and income at a higher level, he said. Government could also begin preparing the workforce for AI disruption, Edwards said. AI's impact is determined by the extent to which policymakers help affected workers re-enter the workforce. That has less to do with technology and more with policymakers' ability and effectiveness, she said. The biggest threat to Social Security is mismanaging the economy, Edwards said. Miss Universe Canada pageant vows change after appropriation concerns. Kimmy Robinson, USA Today. Miss Universe Canada has vowed to implement changes after its 2024 pageant winner, Ashley Cullingbull, called out cultural appropriation by contestants. Before the top 20 contestants were announced during the August 8th Miss Universe Canada finals, Cullingbull asked for the music to be turned down so she could acknowledge something while she was on stage with national director Sonny Borelli. Cullingbull, who is Plains Cree and from the Enoch Cree Nation, described being the first Indigenous First Nations Miss Universe Canada as such a huge honor, but added, sometimes there are mistakes that are made. During the costume competition, there was cultural appropriation that was done toward Indigenous people. And I saw this right away, she told the crowd. I wasn't there, I just saw it on video. But my first reaction was to call Sunny and Miss Universe Canada team, and immediately they responded. As part of the national costume competition August 4th, Carissa Haverkamp donned a feathered headdress and Jasleen Kaylee wore mukluks for footwear as they strutted on stage, according to Canadian Broadcasting Corporation. Haverkamp also reportedly had a red painted hand on her cheek, used as a symbol for missing and murdered Indigenous women. This stage of the annual competition is a celebration of Canadian culture and heritage combined with creativity, according to the organization's website. It adds, each delegate must showcase a unique costume, dress, or outfit inspired by Canada's tradition, symbol, and history. It's 2026. We should know better. But most importantly, a part of reconciliation is that we educate and learn and understand and move on from these things in a good way, Cullingbull continued. With Sunny, he took action by listening to me and making sure that there will be guidelines that will be implemented, cultural liaisons, so that every culture, every year, will be honored with respect and pride. Borelli then announced that Cullingbull will be a cultural liaison in future competitions. Miss Universe Canada promises a comprehensive costume guide. In an August 7th statement shared on social media, the organization said that if any costume caused offense, hurt, or misunderstanding, please know it was never our intention. The National Costume segment is intended to celebrate creativity, heritage, and identity. However, we recognize that every design requires deep care, respect, and continuous evaluation, the message continued. After thanking Cullingbull for her guidance, advice, and assistance on how to best address and resolve this moving forward, they noted Miss Universe Canada is actively implementing a comprehensive costume guide to ensure this does not happen again. This will establish clear guidelines and standards for all future pageant cycles to ensure every presentation is thoughtful and respectful. How Miss Universe Canada contestants responded to cultural appropriation allegation. Haverkamp took to Instagram that same day to acknowledge and recognize that my outfit for the national costume caused hurt and offense to people in the Indigenous community. I am proud of my own great-grandmother and her resilience and how much she was there for my dad and desired to share that with Canada and the world, her statement said. I appreciate what I've learned from this experience and continue my commitment to stand up and speak for all women who have lost their voice because of violence, trauma, and oppression. Kaylee reportedly wrote in an Instagram story that my intention was never to disrespect or misrepresent Indigenous culture, but rather to recognize and celebrate one of the first peoples of Canada, according to the CBC and the BBC. On August 8th, Ashla Han Morali was announced as Miss Universe Canada 2026. She will compete in the Miss Universe pageant in San Juan, Puerto Rico on November 24th. I'm Mickey Vandeleau, and this has been USA Today. I'll see you next week.
1: This is Bob Myers from the Historical Society of Michigan with a Michigan History Moment. It's a valuable jewelry, and it's called fordite, or motor agate. But what is fordite? Well, in short, fordite is a sort of synthetic gemstone that looks much like an agate. It's made up of layers and layers of automobile paint, hence fordite. The earliest automobiles were brush painted in the fashion of horse-drawn carriages. It took a long time to paint a car, and the paint job did not hold up well. As the demand for automobiles grew in the early 20th century, manufacturers looked for ways to speed up the process. The Ford Model T dominated the market for years, rolling off the assembly line by the millions. The first Model Ts, from 1908 through 1912, came in red, gray, green, or blue, but were not available in black. From 1915 until 1926, the Model T came only in black, although Ford used more than 30 different types of black paint. Competing auto companies offered multiple colors, which eventually forced Ford to abandon its black paint-only policy. In 1924, spray guns were introduced to the auto assembly line. Spray guns allowed workers to paint the cars more quickly and gave a more consistent finish than brush painting. Spray painting cut the finish time by two-thirds. There was just one problem: overspray. Most of the paint went on the car body, but some collected on the tracks and skids that carried the cars. After painting, the assembly line carried the car into an oven that baked on the finish. Naturally, the paint baked onto the tracks and skids as well. That eventually built up in thick, multicolor coats of baked paint that the workers had to break off. The result? Chunks of fordite, also known as motor agate. Today, motor agate is made into all sorts of beautiful jewelry. Cut to shape and polished, fordite is a highly desirable material. Unfortunately for rockhounds, automobile assembly lines no longer produce it. New painting technology has virtually eliminated overspray, so paint doesn't build up on the assembly line. Today's supply of fordite comes from auto workers who brought home chunks of the material years ago. This Michigan History Moment has been brought to you by MichiganHistoryMagazine.org.
2: 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Listener discretion is advised. Partly cloudy skies this evening. We'll see a low of 62. Mostly cloudy tomorrow with a chance of rain, maybe a thunderstorm, and a high of 81. Mostly cloudy on Sunday with rain likely, maybe some thunderstorms, and a high of 83. 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
3: Hi, it's Linda with the Talking Information Center. It is Thursday, August 6th, 2026, and here we are with another hour of pop culture. I'm going to start with the summer 2026 issue of Vanity Fair. Hell and High Water. You've heard of the flood that killed 27 girls at Camp Mystic on July 4th, 1 year ago. But the rising waters of the Guadalupe River also drowned nearly 100 others on that horrible night, including numerous members of the local Hispanic community. Karen Valby speaks with the friends and neighbors who put themselves on the front lines the next morning and began the unthinkable work of sifting through the wreckage. At 5 p.m., we were floating the river under blue skies. At 6 p.m., we had a big party with all our family and friends, and the kids were going down our big blow-up slide into the water. At 8 p.m., we were sitting on the dock with our neighbors. We were commenting about how low the river was, about a foot lower than usual, saying, "We sure hope we get that rain tonight." Whether you live in Hunt, Texas, a small town of some 1,400 people along the Guadalupe River, or were visiting for the long summer holiday weekend, or were in session at one of the several historic summer camps along the riverbank that have shaped generations of Texans. The stories about July 3rd sound eerily similar. People don't go to bed worried about the weather. What would unfold overnight was a tragedy beyond measure. An entire summer's worth of rain poured over the South Fork of the Guadalupe and kept dumping on drought, parched soil. In the span of 45 minutes, the river surged 26 feet above its bed before reaching a record-breaking crest of more than 37 feet. That wall of water roared downstream, smashing and devouring. It took with it 25 young campers and two counselors from the Christian all-girls Camp Mystic, a nauseating mass casualty that has dominated media coverage of the flood. Their parents have since filed numerous lawsuits against Camp Mystic, accusing the family who runs it of gross negligence and failure to take common sense measures that could have saved their children's lives. But the river claimed more than just those radiant girls. All told, 139 people died from the floodwaters, 119 of them in Hunt's Greater Kerr County alone. Beloved neighbors, entire families, tourists staying at riverfront hotels and vacation homes and a nearby RV camp, all were washed away. How many of their deaths, too, were arguably preventable? There are those who insist that what happened last summer was an act of God. One young camper who survived the flood sent a letter to Tweety Eastland, the matriarch of Camp Mystic, whose husband, Dick Eastland, perished while trying to evacuate a cabin filled with some of the camp's youngest girls, writing, quote, I know why Dickie died, because God wanted a summer camp and he wanted Dickie to run it in heaven. Some say finger-pointing brings no balm to the broken, that the occasion calls for a more elegant mourning that doesn't complicate or traipse on the legacy of celebrated places, people, or traditions. At a press conference last summer, Governor Greg Abbott said more bluntly that questions of blame around the flood were, quote, the word choice of losers. But if there is no clear-eyed accounting and address of the specific and systemic failings that led to so much loss last July 4th, what happens the next time a flood roars through Texas Hill Country? And as one first responder who scoured the Guadalupe for bodies tells me, it will happen again. The before and after of any disaster becomes inescapably political. From the policies that might have stanched the vein of damage, to the victims we prioritize, to the willingness of our leaders to learn from a crisis and enact meaningful change. But in the eye of a storm, there is only your neighbor to reach for, and it's not their party, race, or class that grabs back. So here's what happened that night in Hunt. Here are some of the helpers who rose so fiercely to the grievous occasion. And now, as the anniversary of the flood bears down upon us, here comes the reckoning. Ilda Alva, 35, lives with her family in a house up the hill behind the Hunt School. On July 3rd, she had a restless night that she initially blamed on being 9 months pregnant. She woke at 10 p.m., glad to hear a light rain, and again at midnight, the rain steadier now. By 1 a.m., the wind had turned wild, lightning flaring horizon to horizon. It was scary, but familiar. She told herself that the low water crossing in town would likely be flooded in the morning. The people in Hunt would have to wait for the river to come down before going about their day. Alva didn't receive the first flash flood warning alert the National Weather Service had sent at 1:14 a.m., or the one that went out at 3:35, urging residents to move to higher ground now, act quickly to protect your life. Shortly before 4 a.m., her panicked 20-year-old niece woke her up saying, Auntie, my grandpa called, and he's on the roof of his house. At 3:56 a.m., Jane Ragsdale, 68, sent a three-word text to one of her best friends, Christine Chenoweth. "I'm in trouble." Ragsdale was the director of Heart of the Hills, a girls' summer camp just a mile down the road from Camp Mystic that wasn't in session over the 4th of July weekend. One mother, who'd picked her daughters up from there 5 days earlier, described Ragsdale to me as a once-in-a-generation woman. Think Dolly Parton-level magnetism, but with a quiet, gentle energy. Ragsdale had been a water safety instructor for decades and an amateur rainfall reporter. Her camp sits on the other side of the highway from the river. By the time the storm woke Ragsdale, the pressure of the water against her doors and windows was too much for her to escape her house. Her property manager tried and failed to reach her in a kayak in the raging water. Ragsdale drowned in her home. 8 miles down the road, Ragsdale's friend and Alva's former ESL teacher, Lisa Weinstein, woke up to pounding at her door. "Y'all need to get up," her neighbor yelled. "Y'all need to move higher." At first, Weinstein couldn't process his alarm. Her house sits on a hillside, well off the 100-year floodplain, or the sight of other neighbors in her yard in their soaking pajamas. They told her they'd woken up when the river started pouring through their doggy door, that the water was at their waist within minutes. The dog swam out of the house. Alva's niece went in search of her grandfather, Mir Vasquez, who's been the groundskeeper and head mason at Camp Mystic for nearly 40 years. To illustrate how small a town Hunt is, Weinstein taught 5 of Vasquez's children at the local school, where they were classmates with both Alva and Ragsdale's son. Vasquez had busted a hole through his attic ceiling with a tire tool, saving his wife, daughter, and 2 young grandchildren from drowning in their home. He'd watched in horror as his neighbors clung, screaming to trees beneath him, before the water engulfed them. Vasquez and his family trudged along the washed-out road to Alva's, leaving the mismatched shoes they'd hastily grabbed at the front door so as not to track mud inside her house, an adult's furry winter boot, a child's sopping sneaker. Before Alva's cell phone died, a cousin from out of town texted, saying the news was reporting that 40 girls were missing from Camp Mystic. Vasquez told her it couldn't be true. He'd been listening to the camp leaders on his radio hours before escaping to the roof. He kept hearing, "Let's move the girls, let's move the girls," says Alva. Around 1:30, it was something like, "Stop moving the girls, don't move the girls anymore." Dawn broke over a world that no longer made visual or emotional sense. 500-year-old cypress trees had been ripped from their roots and sent rolling down the river. Cars and steel beams wrapped around trees like pipe cleaners. Mattresses lay tangled in treetops. Fish flopped on ruined ground. A naked concrete slab stood where once there'd been a post office. A chimney from a rock fireplace reached mournfully toward the sky, the only thing standing amid the rubble of Jane Ragsdale's house. A young girl who'd escaped from her Camp Mystic cabin on her mattress woke up 6.5 miles downriver atop a debris pile and started crying for help. Soon, the sky would grow thick with circling helicopters and would stay that way for more than a week, the cutting of their rotor blades ominous and heartbreaking. "I'll never hear a helicopter again," one survivor tells me, "without having to shut my ears and run inside." In the Hill Country, people mark time by the big floods. In 1932, the Guadalupe took 7 people after a major storm. In 1978, Tropical Storm Amelia dumped 4 feet of rain over Medina, killing 33. In 1987, the Guadalupe surged near Comfort, washing out a bus and killing 10 teenagers on board. In 2015, flash flooding barreled through Wimberley, killing at least 12. Historically, one former Hunt resident tells me, out-of-towners would call local caretakers to secure their vacation homes along the riverbank. Flood's coming. Would you help us move furniture up to the second floor? Was the standard ask. Open the windows and let everything run through. The water, generally, never made it to the second floor. The wealthy owners would deal with the damage later. Weinstein remembers in the 90s once being flooded overnight at school. It started raining during the day, and by the time it was 3:30, it was too late for most of the kids to get to their homes, she says. The cafeteria stayed open. People on the right side of the river brought in blankets and supplies. One of her first graders cried because he'd never spent the night away from his parents before. By 5:30 a.m., the river went down, and everyone was able to get home safely. Claudia Sullivan, 75, was one of the program directors at Camp Mystic during the 1978 flood. She remembers moving little girls in the middle of the night to the higher ground. But it wasn't scary, she says. We knew we were safe. In the morning, one of the creeks that converges with the Guadalupe on the camp's 700 or so acres was too high for the older girls who bunk on Senior Hill to cross. But the PA was working, says Sullivan, and we talked back and forth to them. And when the water got low enough, four of us got on horseback, and we filled trash bags with loaves of bread, peanut butter and jelly, and half gallons of milk, and we took them food. She remembers Mystic girls feeling rather superior when they heard that the CBS White House correspondent Bob Schieffer had sent a helicopter for his daughter, who was staying at the nearby girls' camp, Waldemar. We made fun of that, she says, because we'd made it. A flood watch was issued for Kerr County on the afternoon of July 3rd, but there was reportedly no Kerr County elected official present that day for scheduled briefing calls about incoming weather with the Texas Division of Emergency Management. Kerrville's mayor would later admit he missed the emails. The county emergency management coordinator was out sick. The county judge, chief executive officer, was away at his lake house near Austin. Like Alva, several people I interviewed say they never received that first 1:14 a.m. warning from the NWS, the National Weather Service. Cell service is spotty in rural hill country pockets like Hunt. Reportedly, just one cell tower serves a 79-mile range. And then there's the larger issue of alert fatigue. Texas cell users rank the highest in the country in reported opt-out rates at 25% to 30%. Locals expect flooding. They just never imagined anything this bad. An Earth.org report released days after the flood concluded that the torrential rains over the South Fork that night were intensified by human-driven climate change. Around 2:50 a.m. on July 4th, a two-dispatcher team at the Kerrville 911 Center started getting calls for help. Between 5 a.m. and 6 a.m., recordings show that they apparently received 106 frantic life-or-death pleas for rescue. The NWS has since released a detailed summary of the night of the floods. The report states that the Austin-San Antonio Weather Forecast Office, WFO, tried calling the Kerr County Sheriff's Office and the Kerr County Emergency Coordinator around 3:40 a.m., 2.5 hours after the first flash flood warning. Neither the sheriff nor the Emergency Management Coordinator, who announced his retirement in March, responded to a request for comment. The sheriff didn't receive a call until 4:20 and didn't arrive at the sheriff's office until around 5 a.m. The emergency management coordinator was woken up by his wife around 5:30 a.m. The WFO couldn't reach him until 6:19 a.m. Despite its long history of flooding, Hunt lacked outside flood warning sirens. The thought of our beautiful Kerr County having these damned sirens going off in the middle of the night, I'm going to have to start drinking again to put up with y'all. The now deceased County Commissioner Buster Baldwin groused in the official transcript of a 2016 meeting. Subsequent pushes for sirens floundered when commissioners were denied funding from state grants and faced public pushback at the prospect of increased taxes. In 2021, Kirk County somewhat begrudgingly accepted approximately $10 million in federal funds from the Biden administration's American Rescue Plan Act. But seemingly none of the money was used for a flood system, at least none that was publicly reported. It went instead to a new nearly $7 million radio system for police and fire departments that excluded a large swath of territory, leaving dead zones that seem to have hampered rescue response around Camp Mystic and surrounding areas. Tomorrow, we're going to have to come to find bodies, Alva told her husband in the morning of July 4th, as they stood in shock under umbrellas watching the water recede. Her due date was in 17 days. There was no power or plumbing in Hunt. Her brother, Arturo, who lives in Ingram, a small town 6 miles east of them, worked all day to clear the roads with his backhoe up to the low water crossing a mile from Hunt. When the river finally came down enough for them to cross, Alva joined a gathering of friends on the other side. She learned that her best friend, Lydia's father, and his wife, Jose Alvaro and Alicia Torres, were among the missing. They're holding onto a tree somewhere, Alva assured Alvera's son, Osio. The water's down and they'll hold on. We're going to find them. Meanwhile, a Camp Mystic representative had reached Matthew Childress and his wife Wendy on their panicked drive from Houston. She told them that their 18-year-old daughter, Chloe Childress, was among the missing. 10 women from the past couple of generations in the Childress family have attended Camp Mystic. Chloe's 10 years as a camper and then a counselor there had given their daughter the best summers of her life. Their world fell out of the bottom of their car. Because the road into Hunt was unpassable, the Childresses were forced into a monstrous kind of purgatory among other terrified parents at Ingram Elementary School. Around midnight, the Mystic parents, whose children were still unaccounted for, were moved to Trinity Baptist Church, 11 miles away in Kerrville, further from their daughters, further from hope. For 36 hours, I was still able to tell myself, my daughter's a fighter, she's a machine, she's in a tree with three girls hanging on, Matthew Childress tells me. When we got into July 5th, he pauses for a long moment. The day of July 5th was something that I would not wish upon my worst enemy. I remember lying there trying to sleep, realizing at some point that my phone might ring and I'm not going to know how to react as a father, as a husband, as a human being. Early in the morning of July 5th, Alva helped spearhead a search party comprising a dozen local Hispanic friends who gather on the weekends to play volleyball at her brother Arturo's house. They understood intuitively that the game wardens who'd begun to converge in Hunt had a priority, finding the Camp Mystic girls. They couldn't trust these officials to care about an older Hispanic working-class couple. Her group met at Kreider's, one of the oldest open-air dance halls in Texas, just a few miles up the road from Camp Mystic. Several friends took the far side of the river. Others scoured the median that the flood had created. Alva, wearing a large yellow rain jacket, followed alongside on the road. A scrub of game wardens tried waving off their efforts. This is official. You all need to go home, one of them yelled. This is our community, Alva insisted to his supervisor. These are our friends. These are our family members. She remembers looking down at the game warden's clean, dry shoes. It was her people who'd braved the water to look for bodies, her muddy feet that were getting torn up by fire ants. One of the volleyball players yelled for help. They'd found a young girl dead in a tree. While they waited for the sheriff, one of her friends gasped that she'd looked like a little doll. Alva and her friends kept going past the ruined Heart of the Hills camp. They found the body of a boy wrapped tight against a tree by branches and debris. Still, I did not cry, says Alva. I was so numb, I couldn't feel anything. They waited again for officials to gather another child. She started picking up photographs of strangers littered on the side of the road. They kept going past Camp Mystic to the ranch, where Jose Olvero was a groundskeeper. Within minutes, somebody spotted his shoe buried beneath some debris. His foot was still inside of it. They found the rest of his body nearby. A large group of men in uniform soon joined them. Alva told them Olvera's wife was still missing, but they didn't know or didn't move much to help. Around dinner time, she went home to her son and daughter. Her friends kept searching deep into the night. The next morning, Alva was out there again. Her team had now grown to almost 60 members of the Hispanic community from around the area. Someone brought a kayak. Everyone was in the water, churned over every mound of debris. They searched under a bridge. They shook the trees. At some point, they were joined in their efforts by members of Fundación 9/11 Mexico, a nonprofit crew of volunteer firefighters based out of Ciudad Acuña. When everyone else went home, Alva's brother took his skid steer to help the Camp Mystic search efforts. At Chloe Childress's funeral in Houston, the church overflowing with mourners. Her father played songs by the National and the Foo Fighters. He spoke of Chloe's goodness and her greatness, her wild streak, her core ability to see everyone in a room and make them feel seen too. When his legs threatened to sink beneath him, he asked Chloe's then 15-year-old brother to take his arm and help him stay upright. At Jose Alvera's funeral in Hunt, one of his daughters lay herself over the casket and sobbed for 30 minutes before she let anyone take her father from her. On July 6th, Dondi Person, a 55-year-old grandmother of four, wasn't in the water for 30 minutes before her volunteer team found a body. She was in Center Point, a town some 20 miles east of Hunt. Person didn't want to feel like she was gawking over the swollen, naked man, so she started picking up lost objects that blanketed the river. There was a picture of a little red-headed boy wearing a blue T-shirt. Further down, a Teenage Mutant Ninja Turtles backpack. By the end of the day, she had collected three bags full of clothes, pictures, jewelry, and sheets. People would say, "Are you the lady that's picking up the belongings?" And I'd say, "I guess I am now." That night, she started a Facebook group called Found on the Guadalupe River that today has more than 56,000 members. She reunited the little redhead with his backpack. Over the last 11 months, Person has cleaned and returned thousands of items to their owners. A great-grandmother's aquamarine ring in its pink box. A tackle box with fishing lures passed on through generations. Paintings, wallets, clothes, stuffed animals. Chloe Childress's stuffed UT Longhorn, the mascot of where she'd been supposed to start her freshman year. Every reunion is emotional. The mother of one deceased Camp Mystic girl told Person she'd placed her return items under the family's Christmas tree. On the week we spoke, Person was in the process of cleaning a Camp Mystic girl's blankets and a little pair of pink cowboy boots. She works beneath a framed photo of a man wearing a white cowboy hat and a red T-shirt that says, "It's a Texas thing." It's a picture of Alvaro Segala, the man whose body she found in the river. He was a house framer who had been in Center Point for a construction job and was washed away in his car. He was 69 years old. Sigala's 17-year-old grandson saw a picture of his grandpa's jeans with his work keys attached to one of the belt loops on Person's page. Person and Sigala's widow, Hilaria, have since become friendly, partners in grief. She tells Hilaria that Sigala, a man who moved from Mexico when he was 18 years old, who loved the Dallas Cowboys and a Whataburger double cheeseburger and his gray recliner, who supported his grandson's decision to join the Army when he graduated from high school, is the patron saint of found on the Guadalupe River. Jason Boswell, Ph.D., had just moved to Kerrville for a new faculty job at Shriner University's Criminal Justice Department. Having served 14 years on active military duty and then 23 years with the Secret Service, he's used to working

the missing persons list. At night, Boswell would gather with his team in one of their rooms at the Hampton Inn to play cards, spades, pinochle, some blackjack, anything to get their minds off the day so they could go out there again at 8 a.m. Their team recovered the bodies of 11 girls before FEMA finally arrived and shut them down. "I think we did well, right?" Boswell tells me. "Because you don't ever want," he chokes back a sob, his hand covering his mouth. "Pardon me, you don't ever want a parent not to know where their kid is." First responders from all over the country and abroad hit the ground in Texas in the days after the floods. Lam Avgerinos, a 33-year-old dog handler, drove 18 hours from Georgia with four of his cadaver dogs piled into his truck. Every morning, he'd search the riverbanks with his dogs, covering 15 to 20 miles a day. He remembers working alongside locals who were choking back their anger so as not to get distracted from their mission of finding bodies. "A lot of people were frustrated with the fact that there were no flood sirens," he tells me. "Why do we have to rely on phone service in an area with no service?" While in Texas, Avgerinos stayed in the guest house of a woman named Sally West. Her grandparents started the dance hall Critters back in the 20s. She taught kindergarten at the Hunt School for 26 years. West replaced her ecru bedding with a new dark-colored quilt when she found out the stranger from Georgia slept in the bed with his dogs. She did Avgerino's laundry at night and made sure he returned after his brutal days to a plate of homemade cookies by his bed. 7 months after the floods, Avgerinos was back in Hunt. He stayed with West, who now calls the young man family. He says ketamine therapy has helped with his own trauma. He donated one of his dogs, Scrabble, a 3-year-old German wire-haired pointer, to the Ingram Fire Department in the hopes that the dog might be of use in the ongoing search for 8-year-old Sile Stewart, a Camp Mystic girl whose body still has not been recovered. In the immediate days after the flood, West devoted herself to getting food, gift cards, clothing, and money into the hands of her Hispanic neighbors, no matter their status, who were terrified by the law enforcement that had swarmed into Hunt. She coordinated her efforts on the ground with her former student, Alva, and her former colleague, Weinstein. West debated hard before accepting an invitation to meet President Donald Trump when he and the First Lady traveled to Texas on July 11th to view the devastation. She was promised there'd be no cameras. She chose to wear a dress from Goodwill. "I thought it was authentic and non-pretentious and said more about me than who I was getting to meet," she says. There were around 20 people in the room at the Emergency Operations Center, the EOC, in Kerrville, including members of the Eastland family, which owns and operates Camp Mystic, the local parents of one of the deceased Mystic girls, the Hunt School principal, and the staunchly conservative Texas Representative Chip Roy. After taking the floor, Trump reminded the room that Texas loves Trump, and assured the Ashen business owners that they would build their business back. "I got the impression that our president has no idea, no connection to what a community is," West tells me. She waited until the end of the gathering to say her piece. "I stood up and walked straight across the room and sat next to the president. I told him I was there to represent the town of Hunt. I talked about all the people in the room, how I was connected to each person sitting there in some way, and that we are connected by generations. My grandparents knew some of their grandparents. My kids went to school with their kids. And that I was there to represent not just the camp owners, not just the camp families, but the laborers. I used that word politely, but I was talking about the generations of Hispanic neighbors who built this community. Every rock laid there, every garden tended to, and the working class families and the teachers and the carpenters and the volunteer fire departments. I told him, this is

0: we are as a people. Trump commended West for being well-spoken. That's our kindergarten teacher, said someone in the room proudly. That's my kindergarten teacher, said a shattered Edward Eastland, the director of Camp Mystic's Guadalupe River campus. He had been sucked out of a cabin on the morning of July 4th as children clutched at his limbs. He had clung to a tree in raging waters, trying to keep sight of their little bodies. His father was dead. 8 months later, he'd sit in a packed courtroom, pale and trembling, facing questions he struggled to answer. On March 4th, the walls of a Travis County courtroom in Austin felt wobbly with grief. Siles Stewart's parents had filed a temporary restraining order against Camp Mystic and the Eastland family. They wanted Camp Mystic's Guadalupe River campus to keep being treated as a crime scene and to prevent the Eastlands from continuing with their plans to open a nearby second campus, Camp Mystic Cypress Lake, which did not take on water during the flood. Nearly 900 families had already signed their daughters up to attend this summer. Rows of manicured-looking women and their white-haired husbands sat behind the hunched members of the Eastland family. Love shows up, one woman who'd driven in from Kerrville that morning said, approvingly, as she squeezed into a row of women decked out in Camp Mystic's signature Kelly green. On the other side of the courtroom sat the parents, grandparents, and friends of Heavens 27, the coalition of anguished mothers and fathers who have united since the tragedy to demand accountability and honor their daughters' legacies. They each wore large buttons of their daughter's face pinned to their chests. Many wore Siles' favorite color, lavender, or jewelry featuring a hummingbird in her honor. During courtroom breaks, the long line for the women's room was a stark visual of the way this flood has ripped apart accusers and defenders of Camp Mystic. Grieving mothers in lavender avoiding eye contact with willfully cheerful women in a green that now felt cloying, bordering on cruel. The Heavens 27 parents hugged and talked easily with one another, but their tired eyes always seemed a breath away from tears. Every lawyer's speech, every line of testimony brought winces and gasps. Siles' mother, Cece, drank from a water bottle still bearing a sticker with her missing daughter's name as she suffered through Edward Eastland's inability to answer whether there existed a formal written evacuation plan in the case of a flood. Matthew Childress, the chief growth and operations officer for a Houston law firm, is one of the galvanizing forces behind Heavens 27 and the campaign for camp safety, which continues to lobby for reforms nationwide. Last September, Heavens 27 successfully pushed through legislation to enhance safety measures in Texas summer camps. Since then, the campaign for camp safety is inspiring headway in Alabama, Missouri, Oklahoma, and Maryland. I'll be honest, says Childress of his efforts, there's this undertone, this thin little line of, does anyone think that my daughter should have been able to save their kid? This is my brain trying to torture me, and part of what drives me for change is trying to stamp that thought out of my brain. It's a way of me trying to protect my daughter. As her cabin took on water, Chloe Childress had obeyed Camp Mystic's one directive to shelter in place. Her father says she could have left and scrambled up a hill in 10 seconds if she'd cared only about herself. But she trusted camp leadership and stayed with her young campers who needed her. She waited for guidance that didn't come. The burden of their escape and survival was not hers to bear. In April, the hearing resumed with three searing days of testimony. The Eastland supporters had seemingly been advised against wearing green. Edward Eastland wept from the witness box, saying he just wished there had been no camp last summer. His wife and co-director, Mary Liz Eastland, who's also a registered nurse, and leads the camp medical operations, admitted she'd fled with her children and mother-in-law, Tweety, to higher ground early that awful morning. She looked almost in a disassociative state during questioning from the steward's attorney. "Sile needed your help, and you abandoned her, didn't you?" the lawyer demanded. Blinking, her face pale and empty, Mary Liz murmured softly, "Yes." In a text afterward, Childress tries to describe how it felt hearing the Eastlands detail the chain of events over the last few hours of his daughter's life. "The phrase that I have been using is that I have been vibrating all week with all emotions, anger, sadness, grief, denial, frustration, everything. Hearing the truth that we have been marinating in for 9 months to come so honestly, bizarrely and almost innocently from their mouths is what took me aback the most. My brain has fully brought me back to thinking in detail about the violence of the deaths of the children and what they endured." After the hearing, numerous friends and family asked Childress if any of him felt sorry for the Eastland family, for the weight of what they will forever shoulder. "It takes me in a circle," he writes to me. "Of course, pity, because they are dealing with the horrific disaster of their own making. But then you look at how they've handled themselves since July 4th. They should have engaged the families, taken responsibility, apologized, even asked how we can make this right somehow so that camp could possibly continue to be a place of joy for others in the future. But that never happened. 2 months after the flood, they declared they were going to open again. So the pity that is there takes me right back to where I started, and the pity fades." A week after the Eastlands appeared in court, Texas state legislatures drove over to conduct a site visit at Camp Mystic. Some Kerr County residents, frustrated with the pace of the state investigation and offended by the lack of urgency and respect for the victims beyond Camp Mystic, staged a demonstration on the highway corridor between Ingram and Hunt. In the rain, fed-up locals held up homemade signs bearing the number 119, a reminder to the government officials passing through of just how many lives were lost during the flood. 119. One person for every 454 residents of Kerr County, gone overnight. C.C. Stewart was also in Hunt that day, having driven from Austin. She stood on the riverbank crying out her daughter's name, begging Sile's spirit to help aid in the recovery of her body. The grief of last summer reverberates beyond the headlines about Heaven's 27 and the messy social gulf the river forged. I spoke to a Kerrville woman whose nephew was declared missing on July 4th, leaving his family frantic for news. She happened to see a clip online of a first responder in the water saying that he was looking for the young man too. Clayton Meadows would go on to be the 27th body recovered. He was a 29-year-old Hunt native, a cowboy who worked on a ranch. When the world was desperate for news of the Camp Mystic girls, hearing a stranger say his name aloud meant the world to the people who loved him. Sally West has since opened her front door to the grieving. She invited some of her spiritual director friends from San Antonio to bear witness to her neighbor's trauma. Community members who wouldn't otherwise seek mental health support. I told them, "You're at my house. It's safe." They'd talk for hours to West's friends, knowing what they shared was confidential. Afterwards, she'd make them a sandwich. More than a dozen neighbors sought refuge within her sacred walls. An 11-year-old child, grown men who wept for hours. Another summer comes. A river goes on being a river. Cars will once again depart Houston and Dallas and Austin, back seats crowded with trunks of PJs and T-shirts and stuffies to drop off kids for their summer adventures in the Hill Country, though not at Camp Mystic, which finally withdrew its application for a summer 2026 license days before it was likely to have been denied by the state. In a statement, the Eastland family told Vanity Fair, quote, Our continued prayers go out to the Heaven's 27 families and the families of the more than 100 individuals who lost their lives in Kerr County and beyond. Our sincere hope is that all who are grieving will feel God's presence and comfort. Our family is completely devastated by the July 4th tragedy. The pain of losing so many beloved Camp Mystic girls is only magnified by the gap that has developed between us and some of the Heaven 27's family, which has kept us from communicating directly with them. We remain grateful to their friends and other families who have been able to support them when we could not. We pray for them constantly. The Heart of the Hills will open under new leadership in a new location, farther from the river. Jane Ragsdale's best friend, Christine Chenoweth, a pastoral counselor and former Presbyterian minister, says, "The South Fork of the Guadalupe is now lousy and wrecked and haunted." But her voice goes dreamy, recounting her epic final swim with Ragsdale. They'd gotten in the water on the North Fork, where the river is deep and wide and dark. No life preservers, no noodles, just two girls who met at Camp Mystic half a century ago, taking their time telling stories. They swam upstream to an area known as the bathtubs. The further they swam, the more shallow the water became. Soon they could see the bottom, the turtles and the fish and the snakes who shared the river with them. In the distance, they heard the water lapping over the rocks. They went shallower still to where they were almost crab walking. The water changed temperature, going from cool to warm. By the end, the water was so loud it drowned out their conversation. And what words could even capture such a perfect afternoon? "I don't know that I'll ever swim in the South Fork of the Guadalupe again, and it runs through my soul," says Chenoweth. The river that killed Jane was the same river that baptized her, and the same river that baptized her is the same river that gives the hill country life. It's like in the movie Ordinary People, where the brother who lived is talking to a psychiatrist, and he says to the kid, "It hurts to be angry with someone you love. It hurts to be angry about the river. Jane's death was only one of many deaths for me." This summer, she'll meet Ragsdale's son and his family at a hotel on the outskirts of town. She'll swim in the hotel pool with her best friend's grandchildren. Matthew Childress has become used to white-knuckling his way through terrible milestones. The family fled Texas for London to survive their first Thanksgiving without Chloe. Some of Chloe's best friends helped make Christmas bearable. Home for college break, the girls asked if they could come over to help the Childresses decorate their tree. An afternoon like that, sharing stories about Chloe being fun and funny and brave in her short life, puts breath back into his body. Now there's the looming specter of the 4th of July, the 250th anniversary of America, the first anniversary of his daughter's death. "We're going to get away as far from this country as we possibly can," says Childress. They'll travel through continental Europe, recreating some of the 2 weeks Chloe spent backpacking and riding the Eurorail with friends the month before she died. He's got a video of her skydiving over Interlaken, beaming into the camera with her hook 'em horns up. Childress plans on skydiving over the same spot as his daughter, dropping a cylinder of her ashes over the Swiss Alps. For a too brief time, they will be together again in the clouds. Back in Texas, Ilda Alva and the volleyball crew are no longer gathering at Arturo's house. The number of deportations in Ingram spiked dramatically in recent months. From January to March alone, the local police chief says there have been 58 of them. Many of those detained reportedly have no criminal convictions. Arturo has grown used to driving by traffic stops, then circling back to move his friends and neighbors' abandoned cars to their helpless families left behind. Alva moved to Hunt when she was 5 years old. She came over knowing no English, and by the second grade, she was in the gifted and talented program. Like many immigrant parents, Alva's mother took a back seat in her kids' lives because of the language barrier. But the community, all my friends' parents took us in and made up for it, says Alva. They always rooted for me. They came to all my games and would pat me on the back. They loved me. When she was 19 and had saved enough money, Alva took a test and within a year became an American citizen. She works in the Human Resources Department for Kerr County. Her baby, Lila, will turn one in July. Now so many of my people won't have that same opportunity, she says. They won't have the same country I knew and fell in love with. In those early days after the flood, it felt for a bit like everybody was on the same side. We're neighbors. We love each other. I'm happy you're okay. How can I help? Says Alva. What happened to that? I really wish I could tell all these people, hey, these illegal immigrants found your daughter. They found your son. Do you wish they would have been found by a white legal resident instead? For months, Alva was plagued by a reoccurring nightmare about a young girl crying out for her, a girl she can't reach. Every morning she prays for the recovery of Sile Stewart's body, for closure for her family. She struggles to forgive herself for waiting until July 5th before starting her search. I've felt so much guilt, Alva tells me. Maybe we would have found Sile's body before she was taken further by the water. But if she can say sorry, she wonders why can't those who were actually in charge? I keep hearing from our officials, you never know how it is until you're out there. Well, I'm not trained and you are. What's your excuse? Why did it take you so long to react? How would you like to hear your doctor say, I didn't know if I could do this when you're dying in his hands? I would love to hear someone say, I messed up. We messed up. We were not prepared. We have not heard anybody apologize. Look for the helpers, we keep telling ourselves. But what about tomorrow's emergency? The next extreme weather event we'll be told nobody could have seen coming? The next school shooting? The next atrocity captured on a scared bystander's shaking phone? The helpers are exhausted. Our shock and our prayers won't forever sustain them. They won't bring back the dead. On this 4th of July, we'd be wise to remember that there is no such thing as independence in this world, not when we are all so helplessly, tenderly bound to one another. Horrible things happen all the time, crises and catastrophes that defy language and imagination. We want to believe that the people in charge can meet the moment with competence and vigilance and compassion. But when the chain of command breaks down or loses its moral compass, there are questions that deserve answering. Who had a plan? Who looked out for the most vulnerable? Whose shoes were wet? Who brought food? Who took responsibility? Who did we thank? Who said sorry? And now let's move over to the July-August issue of Rolling Stone. How about a Q&A with Shaboozy? It's not a hat you wear or what you do, it's how you carry yourself. After blazing a trail with a bar song, Tipsy, Shaboozy reimagines what it means to be an outlaw by Joseph Hudak. This February at the Grammys, the country music trailblazer Shaboozy made history when he became the first black man to win the award for Best Country Duo Group Performance for his collaboration with Jelly Roll. Amen. Backstage in the press room, the 31-year-old son of Nigerian immigrants broke down. I cried so much then because I really felt it all. Thinking about all the struggle and the pain that our people, my people, black people, Nigerian people, Shaboozy says, his eyes welling up once again. To feel like I was able to be a part in some little way of black history was just, it was a lot. Shaboozy, who gave country music one of its most irresistible crossover hits with a bar song, Tipsy, will continue to write his own history this July when he drops his new album, The Outlaw, Sherry Lee, and Other Western Tales. This summer, he'll support the LP on his Outlaws Never Die tour, a trek with country crossovers like Big X the Plug in Support, It's a tour celebrating country music in all different shapes, sizes, and colors, and putting it under one umbrella, he says. The actual album is a cinematic concept set in the Old West, featuring a posse of guests and a gang of some really bad dudes. If everyone had a choice right now and you get to be the lawman or the outlaw, I think most people pick the outlaw, Shibuzi says. It's cool to be outlaw. And here starts the interview. Rolling Stone, you and I met for coffee in March of 2024, just 2 weeks before Beyoncé's Cowboy Carter was released. Were you keeping a secret then, or did you not even know if your songs made the cut? Shibuzi, I had no idea, man. That was almost 3 years ago. Sometimes it's a blur, you know? It was definitely like being on a roller coaster, one that you didn't anticipate how fast it was going to take off and go. I was just really lucky and really happy that all the work I'd put in over the years of wanting to have a big moment like that finally happened in God's time, in the universe's time. I was super ready for that moment. How did appearing on Cowboy Carter affect your career? I'm a late 90s baby, so I spent a lot of my years listening to 2000s hip-hop and R&B and Destiny's Child. Irreplaceable. I used to sing that song every time it came on the radio. I was screaming it. My cousins, all my family members, Beyoncé was their idol. So to be a part of that project, it gave me a stamp and a battery pack. I recorded two of those verses, and when it came out, she didn't change a single thing. Not an ad lib, nothing. She allowed me to just be me on that project, so it really was motivating. Yo, Beyoncé, co-signed me. She gave me this push and was like, run. And I was running as fast as I could. You grew up in a part of Virginia that was southern, but also close to Washington, D.C. How did that influence the music you make? Shibuzi. The beauty of a place like Northern Virginia, where I was from, is you weren't really required or expected to be anything. You go to school, and you go back home, you play sports, you skate, and you do whatever it is. I didn't know about the outside world. I didn't know there was a Nashville, where everyone's wearing cowboy hats and singing country music and playing the dive bars. But then I learned a little bit more about the history of Virginia. Emmylou Harris graduated from my high school, and she got her start going up to D.C. and playing. That's where she met Gram Parsons. To know that country music had roots in D.C. and Maryland was freeing. How did you get turned on to country? I just found it, and I fell in love with it. My dad, coming here from Nigeria, I think he just really was in love with it all, he said. I'd play you guys Dolly Parton, Kenny Rogers. I would hear him say Kenny Rogers in like a very thick West African accent. But for me, there was no real push from anybody. It wasn't a big revelation. I just heard the music, and it resonated with me and my story and my voice as well. Wanting to find my own identity led me to start singing over acoustic guitars. And then when I listened back, people were like, it's kind of country. At what point did you know that a bar song, Tipsy, was more than a song? It became a cultural moment. Within the first hour, the first 10 minutes of it coming out, it was having 100,000 streams on Spotify. My team, my managers were making bets of, oh, it's going to get 1 million in a week. And I'm watching it and I'm like, this is about to get 1 million in 24 hours. After that, it just kept climbing, and I just rode the wave. You've described your art as music for the modern cowboy. Who is that? It's just not a hat you wear or what you do. It's actually about how you carry yourself. It's being a survivor, a go-getter, getting after it, protecting your family, protecting your legacy. Everyone's got a different bull or buck and bronco that you got to get on every day. Are you going to face your fears and ride it? Or are you going to pack it up and go? I never packed it up and left. You've accomplished so much, but had some obstacles thrown your way too, like tone-deaf jokes about your name at the 2024 CMA Awards. What challenges do you see emerging at this stage of your career as a black man in country music? Being from Virginia, it was really like I was in my own world. Everybody was in my community, like we were all hanging together. It was Spanish, black, white. It's all of us together, you know? Let's forget about what makes us different and figure out what makes us the same. And that's all the time we have with Pulp Culture. I hope you enjoyed the listen, and I hope that you have a wonderful weekend.
1: This is Bird Note. The tide's partway out. Bonaparte's gulls, one of North America's smallest, have formed a chorus line at the water's edge. Side by side, in half an inch of water, they're stomping their feet as fast as they can. This stirs up an abundance of tiny marine invertebrates, including a smorgasbord of shrimp. Is this a learned behavior, or are the gulls born knowing how to forage cooperatively? Most likely, it's innate, but no one knows for certain. The Bonaparte's gulls have returned from the boreal forest of the north, where they nest in trees. Trees? Yes, they're the only gull that regularly does that. Now, as they migrate south through the Mississippi Flyway and along both coasts, they're amassing in large flocks. The head of the adult is still black, like a vanilla cone that's been dipped in very dark chocolate. But soon, it will begin a gradual transition back to the white head of winter. This is one gull you're never going to see in a garbage dump. Bonapartes find food in several ways, but not by picking through trash. Why should they, when they have such a nutritional dance routine? To share today's show with a friend, begin at our website, birdnote.org. I'm Michael Stein.
2: 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Partly cloudy skies this evening. We'll see a low of 62. Mostly cloudy tomorrow with a chance of rain, maybe a thunderstorm, and a high of 81. Mostly cloudy on Sunday with rain likely, maybe some thunderstorms, and a high of 83. 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

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This is Linda and Evelyn with the reading of the Detroit News and Free Press. And for the next half hour, I'll be reading Michigan News and Detroit Area News. Governor Gretchen Whitmer announced her opposition to consumers' plan to sell its 13 hydropower dams to a private equity company in a Thursday letter to state energy regulators, warning the deal would impose unacceptable safety and financial risks on Michiganders. In response, a consumer's energy spokesman warned that the dams and the popular impoundments they create will be decommissioned and removed if the sale is not approved. And even with this new letter, we have yet to see any proposal from the state that offers a reasonable path forward to keep the dams in place. That's what consumer spokesman Brian Wheeler said in a statement. The Democratic governor urged Michigan's three public service commissioners, all of whom she appointed, to reject the sale unless consumers and buyer Confluence Hydro change the terms of their deal to include more safeguards to protect the dams from falling into disrepair and becoming a public liability. Whitmer pointed in her letter to recent failures and other problems with dams in Michigan, including the Edenville and Sanford dams owned by Boise Hydro that failed in 2020, and the rundown and privately owned Autran Dam in the Upper Peninsula that lost its federal license to produce power, and the feverish fight to prevent the Sheboygan Dam from failing during widespread flooding this spring. The proposed sale of these 13 dams does not provide sufficient safeguards to prevent these failures from happening again. That's what Whitmer told commissioners in her letter. The deal lacks firm, enforceable protections to ensure the dams will be properly maintained and safely retired when they are no longer economical to operate. Wheeler said consumers is disappointed with Whitmer's letter and argued it has proven that Confluence Hydro is an experienced, capable owner and operator, and not like the owners of the dams referenced in her letter. Now, in her letter, Whitmer told commissioners the sale could allow Confluence Hydro to sell the major dams to a less financially capable owner. The governor's letter fails to acknowledge the informed and impassioned pleas of the communities around these dams that approving the sale is the best option for their communities and Michigan, and it also fails to recognize the impact on the communities if the sale is not approved. Now, if the deal with Confluence is not approved, the state will be faced with the reality of permanent impacts to these communities going forward. Consumers Energy wants to sell its 13 hydropower dams to Confluence Hydro, which is a subsidiary of a Maryland private equity company, Hull Street Energy. Now, consumers would continue to buy the electricity generated by the dams through a power purchase agreement, but at twice the normal price for hydropower. And the deal would give Confluence Hydro an incentive to maintain and operate the dams. The 13 dams are about 100 years old on average, and they are Culkin's Dam on the Kalamazoo River, Weber Dam on Grand River, and there are some dams on the Au-Sable River as well. They collectively generate about 1% of the company's power supply. And there is a lot more to that, but we are going to move on. The Board of Trustees member Jim Manna has been charged with 7 felonies after Oakland County prosecutors said Thursday that he had spy cameras and smoke detectors in 2 women's bedrooms. Manna, who is 65, is charged with 2 counts of capturing an image of a person, a 5-year felony, 5 counts of installing a device for eavesdropping, which carries up to 2 years in prison. And 2 adult women discovered surveillance cameras hidden in smoke detectors in their bedrooms. It's according to a release from the prosecutor's office. During a search of the defendant's home, office, and cell phone, officers recovered additional cameras. The defendant's cell phone contained surveillance videos from the victim's bedrooms and bathrooms, and Manna did not have an attorney listed in online court records. This was an appalling invasion of privacy, Oakland County Prosecutor Kara McDonald said in a statement. The defendant's alleged actions exploited his victims in spaces where they expected to feel safest and most private. Now, Manna, a real estate broker, was arrested Sunday by Oakland County Sheriff's investigators. That's what a spokesman, Tyler Swears, has said.
West Bloomfield Township Police got the complaint and deferred the case to us, adding that sometimes local municipalities ask the sheriff's office to investigate complaints against elected officials. Mano was first elected in 2016 and reelected in 2020 and 2024. His current term expires in November of 2028. Township Supervisor Jonathan Warshay said he was aware of Mano's arrest. And we will continue to monitor the situation, Warshay said in a statement. Everyone should respect our judicial process and remember the fundamental principle that every individual is presumed innocent until proven guilty in a court of law. Township business will continue as usual while our focus remains on serving those who live, work, and visit West Bloomfield. And that's it for that. Let's see what else is going on. Henry Ford Providence Southfield Hospital loses the level 2 trauma status. People seriously injured in car crashes along Lodge Freeway near Greenfield, gunshot victims, and others with traumatic injuries in southeastern Oakland County no longer can be taken by ambulance to the nearest hospital emergency department, Henry Ford Providence Southfield on 9 Mile Road. That's because the hospital, one of the former Ascension Michigan properties that became part of Henry Ford Health in a 2024 merger, has lost its status as a level 2 trauma center. And it means that when a person is seriously injured, ambulances must instead be routed to other hospitals that still meet the standards for level 1 or level 2 trauma care. Places like Corwell Health Farmington Hills or Corwell Health William Beaumont University Hospital in Royal Oak, both are about 15 to 20 minutes away. That precious time could result in poor health outcomes for patients, and in the gravest situations, it could mean the difference between life and death. We share the concern that this temporary change could impact how quickly our community receives care in critical moments, said Dr. Adnan Munkara, President of Clinical Expertise and Chief Physician Executive for Henry Ford Health. He said that in an August 13th emailed statement to the Detroit Free Press. We are actively pursuing an appeal, and we are confident the matter will be resolved shortly. The Michigan Department of Health and Human Services designates the level of trauma care hospitals in the state and can provide, or what they can provide based on standards set by the American College of Surgeons. The designations range from level 1 to level 4. Now, hospitals with level 1 and level 2 designations are considered most able to manage serious traumatic injuries, among other things, are required to have qualified surgeons, anesthesiologists, and staffed operating rooms available within 15 minutes of the arrival of the trauma patient to the hospital. Among the requirements for level 3 and level 4 trauma centers is that they must be able to provide prompt assessment of patients and stabilize them while arranging for those with serious injuries to be transferred to hospitals that can provide higher level trauma care. Munkara said Henry Ford Health was notified in mid-July that the Southfield Hospital would temporarily be unable to accept trauma patients by ambulance while the hospital works to address an administrative process set forth by the American College of Surgeons. The change, he said, is not related to quality of standards or quality of care standards and affects only ambulance activity. Rather, what led to its loss of level 2 trauma center status is tied to documenting education and process improvements. And it's crucial to note, the trauma team at Henry Ford Providence Southfield remains ready and able to take on any trauma case that comes through our doors. The team's distinguished ability to treat level 2 trauma patients, including victims of gunshot wounds, car crashes, and more, has not changed. People with traumatic injuries who arrive at the hospital in a private vehicle can still be treated at Henry Ford Providence Southfield. Additionally, ambulances can continue to bring patients experiencing other kinds of medical emergencies, such as heart attacks and strokes, to the hospital's emergency department. Our emergency department is a lifeline to our community. That's what Munkara said. And it said it treated more than 64,000 cases in the Providence Southfield Emergency Department.
It is notable, however, that the hospital wasn't downgraded to level 3 or level 4, according to the most recent list of designations by MDHHS. It was excluded from the list altogether. Hospital leaders are currently working with ACS, the state of Michigan, and others to restore our ability to receive trauma patients via ambulance as soon as possible. The Michigan Department of Health and Human Services did not respond to multiple requests for comments. In an emailed statement, the American College of Surgeons said the organization does not comment on the ongoing verification status of any hospital system. Flock cameras, which are raising concerns across Michigan and the nation, can be found throughout the Lansing region. Law enforcement agencies, Michigan State University, and businesses all capture vehicle information, but numerous websites offer the public the opportunity to find where they may be tracked. Open source websites like DFlock and Eyes on Flock allow online users to see where Flock and other brands of automated license plate readers or security cameras are installed throughout the U.S. and how information gathered is being used by organizations. The websites do not track in-store cameras that many businesses operate. DFlock and other sites offer interactive maps that show installed cameras, while Eyes on Flock allows users to see what organizations are searching Flock's database to pull license plate information and why. In another website, Have I Been Flocked allows online users to enter license plate numbers to see if they have been captured by any automated license plate readers. And across Michigan's upper and lower peninsulas, there are plate readers in about 54 of 83 counties. DFlock's map shows that there are about 4,000 cameras across Michigan, and high concentrations of ALPR or security cameras are placed across Metro Detroit, Flint, Saginaw, Kalamazoo, Battle Creek, Lansing, Jackson, Grand Rapids, Muskegon, Holland, and Traverse City. The greater Lansing area has approximately 116 cameras, with an estimated 89 in Ingham County, including nearly 36 in the city of Lansing and 27 in Eaton County, according to the websites. None were reported in Clinton County. The highest concentration of license plate reading cameras and security cameras in the area can be found in East Lansing, where around 53 Flock cameras are positioned on or near Michigan State University's campus. They say as of June 25th, Flock Safety reported more than 120,000 cameras across 49 states. DFlock reported 129,524 cameras from all vendors as of August 13th. And Flock cameras have sparked a growing controversy over whether they help deter crime or if the surveillance goes too far and infringes on citizens' right to privacy and against unwarranted searches. The ACLU called them creepy cameras and notes that fewer than 1% of vehicles scanned are involved in any crime. And the installation of cameras has led to them being vandalized in communities across the country, including Michigan. And some communities have even decided to remove or end contracts for them. And ALPRs, though, are popular among law enforcement groups to capture license plates from passing vehicles. The devices have been used for more than 20 years and are distributed across the nation. Flock Safety, founded in 2017, is the largest manufacturer of license plate reading cameras in the U.S. Other vendors include Genetee and Motorola Solutions. And on August 13th, Flock Safety, in response to complaints about illegal uses of Flock camera data by police, announced changes to address privacy concerns and released a 12-minute explainer video saying that its data retention period will be reduced from 7 days to 30 days. The company introduced a feature so cities choose which type of offenses are permissible for other agencies to access their cameras. The company also said that it plans to release its contract on its website next week for additional transparency.
And the volunteer-led organization, DFLAC, works to identify and document automated license plate readers across the nation with the help of public submissions. And there are interactive maps online that you can check out. And according to DFLAC map, Greater Lansing area has about 116 flock safety cameras as of August 13th. And there is a lot more to that, but we're going to move on. And finally, a good news story. A man from Florida says that he and his wife will purchase a home in Michigan after winning more than $350,000 in the Michigan lottery in June. My wife and I come to Michigan a lot because it's where our family is. So whenever we're here, I pick back up playing my Fantasy Five numbers. That's what a 75-year-old man said after collecting his winnings in Lansing. And after the drawing that night, I checked my ticket by scanning it on the Michigan Lottery app. And when I saw how much I won, I yelled to my wife, "We just won the lottery," and then we both started crying. We were up the rest of the night because we were just too excited to sleep. And the man, who chose to remain anonymous, matched the Fantasy Five numbers 3, 12, 17, 23, and 27 in the June 24th drawing to win $358,104. And the player bought his winning ticket at a Wesco gas station on Colby Road in Whitehall. That's about 20 miles northwest of Muskegon. And he said that he plans to pay off some bills and buy a house in Michigan. "Winning is life-changing. This money will allow us to move closer to family and become debt-free." Each Fantasy Five play is only a dollar, and for additional $1, Easy Match may be added to a Fantasy Five ticket, giving players a chance to win up to $500 instantly. And then for another dollar, double play can be added. And you could win up to $110,000 in the nightly double play drawing. And players may win prizes in the regular nightly drawing, the double play drawing, or both. Fantasy Five player to select five numbers from 1 to 39. Players who match all five numbers will win a jackpot that starts at $100,000. Drawings are held 7 days a week, 7:29 p.m., and tickets may be purchased at a retailer or online at MichiganLottery.com until 7:08 p.m. on the day of the drawing. And feds use spy gadgets, wiretaps, and the like to capture a drug kingpin, they say. Federal agents of Michigan State Police, investigators probing public corruption and drug crimes in Muskegon Heights, built the case by tapping at least one phone, installing spy cameras, hiding tracking devices, raiding City Hall, and repeatedly monitoring an accused kingpin's video doorbell camera, according to court records filed on Wednesday. An evidence summary filed by Assistant U.S. Attorney Daniel McGraw revealed the broad scope of a rare federal wiretap investigation in West Michigan and the sprawling nature of a case spanning years that involved dozens of sealed warrants in Michigan and Texas. The summary showed the variety of evidence prosecutors could try to use at trial against accused Muskegon Heights drug kingpin Javon Brewer, alleged supplier Lakento Smith of Houston, and a third man, Muskegon resident Fletcher Salazar. That evidence includes high-tech data stored in iCloud and video doorbell accounts, fingerprints, a money counter, and other drug paraphernalia, phone records, DNA, and poll camera footage. The cameras are camouflaged to blend in with other utility pole equipment and can be monitored remotely, rotated, and zoomed to capture footage 24 hours a day. In past years, the U.S. Drug Enforcement Administration and other federal agencies have had their own teams of armed agents tasked with secretly shimming up utility poles, sometimes dressed in utility worker uniforms. Because it's solo tech, people aren't as aware of it, said criminal defense lawyer Keith Corbett, a former chief of the U.S. Attorney's Organized Crime Strike Force in Detroit. "If you have photos of the bad guys and blow them up, and the jury can see the defendant going into a drug house, it's pretty compelling and a pretty effective piece of evidence."
The evidence summary was filed one day after federal prosecutors charged the trio and Muskegon Heights city manager, Fire Chief Sean Robinson, who was fired after being charged with state drug and tax crimes. Excuse me. Federal wiretap investigations are rare in West Michigan. Federal judges in West Michigan have approved 11 wiretaps in the past 5 years, compared with 77 in the eastern half of the state, including Detroit, according to annual reports published by the Administrative Office of the U.S. Courts. The summary showed investigators spent parts of 2 years investigating the case, but the full details about the probe remain shrouded in secrecy because the search warrant documents remain sealed in federal court. The first search warrant prosecutors admitted obtaining was a wiretap in January of 25 for what appears to be an iPhone in a region that covers parts of Texas where Smith moved after leaving Muskegon. The 54-year-old convicted drug dealer whose 30-year sentence was commuted last year by former President Joe Biden is portrayed in court records as a drug supplier funneling 28 kilograms of cocaine per week to Michigan. And that wiretap was active as recently as June. Meanwhile, starting in September 25, investigators obtained search warrants for iCloud and Ring video doorbell camera accounts linked to Brewer, along with phones in California and the Houston area. And investigators paid special attention to Brewer's video doorbell account. The government obtained additional search warrants to continue monitoring the Ring account between September of 25 and early this month. And meanwhile, January 26, investigators installed secret tracking devices on two vehicles. It's a black Toyota Tundra and a Chevy Silverado. At some point, investigators installed at least one poll camera, but prosecutors did not reveal the date or location. And however, when prosecutors initially slapped Smith with a money laundering charge last month, the court filing included a grainy photo of a man standing on what appears to be a front porch of Brewer's home in Muskegon Heights in March of this year. Investigators do not need search warrants if poll cameras shoot footage in a place where a person would not have a reasonable expectation of privacy. And federal agents have used so-called poll cameras for about 40 years, occasionally to devastating effect in court. And there is a lot more to that, but we're going to move on and see what else is happening. Two people were seriously injured after the small plane they were in crashed Wednesday evening in Kalamazoo County. The crash occurred near the 5700 block of East West Avenue in the village of Vicksburg. The 55-year-old pilot and a 13-year-old male passenger were transported by ambulance to Beacon and Bronson hospitals with serious injuries. That's according to a post on X by the Michigan State Police 5th District. And Federal Aviation Administration staff were at the scene to conduct an investigation into the crash. And Michigan State Police asked the public to avoid the area until the scene could be secured and then determined safe. And Josh and Jace to host a meet and greet in Metro Detroit this week. They're coming to Novi. The British social media influencers are doing a free meet and greet from 1 to 3 p.m. Friday at the Planet Fitness on Adele Center Drive. The first 100 guests will receive a custom t-shirt featuring Josh and Jace, the comedic duo who share their travel adventures across America with millions of followers on TikTok, Facebook, YouTube, and even Instagram. Also planned are photo opportunities, food, exclusive swag, and exciting giveaways for fans. That's according to a Planet Fitness news release. Josh and Jace are wrapping up their second tour of Michigan this year, and they're known for promoting locations they visit. After visiting in winter, they returned for a summer run late last month that began with a Detroit trip to American Coney Island and Ford Field, and was followed by stops in western Michigan and the Upper Peninsula. Their tour included a climb of Sleepy Mirror Dunes and a visit to Mackinac Island.
During the duo's visits to Planet Fitness in Novi, there's going to be raffle prizes, and it's going to include tickets to the September 13th Detroit Lions game, as well as Detroit Tigers tickets, Pistons tickets, gift cards, and a lot more. And what a giraffe expert makes of two deaths at the Detroit Zoo. So the deaths of two giraffes at the zoo this year appear to be tragic accidents, the type that take place in the wild, too, an expert has said. Nguvu and Okiti, young and new additions to the herd, were both euthanized this year after being seriously injured at the zoo situated in Detroit suburb, in the Detroit suburb of Royal Oak. The way they got those injuries, one amid an interaction in the herd this August and the other by running into a viewing panel earlier in the year, is the type of incident Paul Rose has seen in more than 20 years as a zoo animal welfare scientist. It doesn't sound like they're doing anything wrong, Rose said of the Detroit Zoo team. While discussing the most recent publicly available information on Thursday, August 6th, Rose is a senior lecturer at the University of Exeter in the United Kingdom and has served in an international giraffe conservation group. Nguvu, a male giraffe, was a year old when the transfer to Detroit was announced in May, and on Saturday, August 1st, there was an interaction between two other giraffes and Sarah Colton, communications manager at the zoo. That's what she said in an email. Nguvu was not the target of aggression. During an interaction between two other giraffes, one of the animals inadvertently collided with Nguvu, causing Nguvu to fall onto his side. Now, when it was determined his injuries were too great to overcome, he was euthanized on Tuesday, August 4th. And Rose said that adult giraffes are hefty, and even female giraffes can push a ton in weight. Adult male giraffes also compete, swinging their long necks against each other and striking each other with their thick, bony skulls. Nguvu wouldn't have the same strength and weight. And Rose emphasized that he didn't know the details of what happened, but said it's not always going to be a safe environment when animals are competing, and you don't want to stop that behavior entirely because it's important for their breeding. It's

0: a ravine. It does happen. Animals will do the unexpected, and even in the best environment, that animal can somehow find a small hiccup in the design, just like domesticated pets that people keep at home. So even so, Rose imagines there is some soul searching going on at the Detroit Zoo and discussions about how to manage the herd. The zoo made such next steps evident in its statement announcing Nagugu's death. Caring for wildlife is both a privilege and a profound responsibility. As with any significant event involving an animal in our care, we will carefully review this incident to learn everything we can and continue strengthening our practices. A zoo spokesman also previously told the Free Press that while both tragic and heartbreaking, the two giraffe deaths of 2026 were unrelated. Rose noted that the Detroit Zoo is accredited by the Association of Zoos and Aquariums. And that group can and does deny accreditation renewals when top standards aren't met. I don't think either of these two incidents sound like bad giraffe care. The fact they're breeding them and the fact they have a transfer of another animal and they're maintaining this kind of multi-level social group is everything that you should do. I just think they've been incredibly unlucky, and my heart goes out to the keepers. And let's see how far we get in this last one. An Oakland County Circuit Court judge on August 5th refused to dismiss charges against the operations manager of the Hyperbaric Chamber Therapy Center, where a 5-year-old boy undergoing treatment for ADHD was burned last year. And Judge Kwame Rowe refused to grant the motion made by attorney Todd Flood on behalf of the defendant, Gary Markin. Michigan Attorney General Dana Nessel has charged Markin of Spring Arbor with second-degree murder and involuntary manslaughter in connection with the death of Thomas Cooper at the Oxford Center in Troy. And she also charged Center CEO Tamala Peterson and its Safely Director Jeffrey Mosteller with second-degree murder and involuntary manslaughter in Thomas's death. And that's going to end the reading of the Michigan News and Detroit Area News from WKAR Radio Reading Service. Here's Evelyn with international and national news plus sports.
1: Thank you, Linda. And we're going to start out with 25 years later, a 9/11 museum is breaking ground near the Pentagon. 25 years after 9/11 deeply wounded the nation, construction will soon begin on a museum designed to tell the tragedy's final chapter. The project is led by the Pentagon Memorial Fund, a nonprofit created in 2003 by families of victims. In 2008, the group erected an outdoor memorial honoring those who perished in the Pentagon attack. Ever since, it has sought to build an accompanying education facility with information about the victims, the attack, and the global war on terror. These efforts have been delayed for 18 years by a series of funding and planning challenges. But on September 12th, the organization is set to finally break ground on the National 9/11 Pentagon Memorial Visitor Education Center. It takes time to build buildings within the D.C. metro area, said Joseph Korpoff, the group's executive director, but we are shovel ready. When it opened in 2008, the Pentagon Memorial became the first of its kind. Today, it is the only site attacked on September 11th without a museum or education facility. The 9/11 Memorial Museum at the World Trade Center site in New York City opened in 2014, 3 years after the twin reflecting pools opened in the footprints of the Twin Towers. The Flight 93 National Memorial Visitor Center, a museum near Shanksville, Pennsylvania, opened in 2015. The Pentagon's 9/11 Education Center has taken longer, in part because of broader plans to expand Arlington National Cemetery nearby. In 2011, the Pentagon Memorial Fund secured a land grant from Virginia to build the museum. Around the same time, the federal government was negotiating a land exchange with Virginia in Arlington County so it could increase the number of burial sites at the cemetery. Then in 2020, the Department of Justice opted to use eminent domain to acquire land and roadways from Arlington to build the cemetery's southern expansion. Over that time, the land given to the Pentagon Memorial Fund for the Education Center changed. The project is now included in the broader cemetery expansion plan, which also

0: which also incorporates the Air Force Memorial. The expansion isn't expected to be completed until summer 2029, and the Education Center will open sometime that same year, too. At issue is funding. And there's more to that, but let's go on to some other news. Again, in Washington, D.C., World War II Memorial on the National Mall vandalized with graffiti and bubbles. Oh, dear. Part of the World War II Memorial on the National Mall was covered in soapy bubbles and red graffiti Thursday in an incident that the U.S. Park Police were investigating. Mountains of white suds appeared in and around the memorial's fountain by the Atlantic Arch. Red graffiti spelled out, "Clean hands, dirty money," beneath the arch, and red and green paint was splattered on some of the granite stonework. While the affected fountain looked like a bubble bath, the water in the rainbow pool continued to flow. Curious tourists and commuters gawked from behind police lines, and National Guard members yelled at people who strayed too close to the memorial. "The vandalism that occurred is an utter disgrace and will not be tolerated," the Interior Department said. "Our U.S. Park Police are on the scene and the investigation is ongoing. The public should know we will find the person responsible for this disgusting act." Workers arrived shortly after 6 p.m. to remove the graffiti. Leanna Townsend, who was visiting from Florida, said at first she thought the bubbles seemed a bit juvenile and funny, but when she realized the memorial had been spray painted, she said that was disrespectful. "I find it just to be in complete distaste, especially for the people that it's here to honor," said Townsend, whose husband served in the U.S. Marines. "Shame on the person who thought that that's appropriate. It's not." By Thursday evening, the memorial had been blocked off with yellow police tape, and 11 government cars, including some from the park police, were parked on the sidewalk. Tourists told an officer they were disappointed that they couldn't visit the site. Whoever the intent, defacing a place dedicated to the service and sacrifice of a World War II generation is unacceptable, said the Friends of the National World War II Memorial. And again in Washington, D.C. is another story. Kennedy Center Board votes to inscribe Trump's name on building. The Kennedy Center's Board of Trustees voted Thursday to inscribe President Trump's name on the building's exterior and again to close the performing arts venue for 2 years of renovations, potentially challenging two key elements of a federal court order, according to two people familiar with the decision. The board, which Trump chairs, approved a resolution calling for an inscription beneath the center sign that would read, "Restored and renovated by President Donald J. Trump." If an endowment fund named for Trump reaches $100 million, the center would add a third line, endowed by the Trump Kennedy Center Fund. The trustees also supported renaming the center's grounds the President Donald J. Trump Plaza. The board said it wanted to honor the president's contributions to the center, arguing it would be in financial ruin without his unique stature as both an unparalleled fundraiser and a world-class developer. The resolution backed any or all of the changes, directing Senator Matt Flacco said to undertake all legal means to effectuate such recognition within 2 weeks. The decision could face legal obstacles. Trump took control of the institution last year and became chairman of its board, which pushed through a controversial effort to add his name to the building. After an ex officio trustee, Republican Joyce Beatty, a Democrat from Ohio, sued to stop the change, a federal judge in May ordered the name removed. The center did so in June after failing to halt the order. In his ruling, the U.S. District Judge Christopher Cooper said the law controlling the center makes crystal clear that the center is to be named for President Kennedy. No other person can be memorialized on its front portico, he wrote. Congress was so wary of diluting the power of the public dedication to the slain president, Cooper wrote, that when it authorized the REACH expansion in 2012, it noted that the board could acknowledge private contributions that made the expansion possible, but only in the interior of the project and not on the exterior. On Thursday, Beatty condemned the board's decision to put Trump's name back on the building. The latest development is a transparent effort to circumvent the court's ruling and flies in the face of the statutes that Congress passed, she said. I will continue to fight for this treasured national monument. The Kennedy Center did not respond to a request for comment. And there's more to that story, but we'll come back to it if we have time. Here's another political story. Hegseth says carriers' poor conditions reports are misrepresented. U.S. Defense Secretary Hegseth on Thursday said reports about poor conditions aboard aircraft carrier the USS Abraham Lincoln in the Middle East were completely misrepresented. We make sure every ship, every crew, every captain has everything we can provide them at every single moment. Some deployments are longer than others, and I have more respect and gratitude for those sailors than anybody. What they do in those high seas and those austere conditions with less port calls, it's incredible, he told reporters during a visit to Panama. The USS Abraham Lincoln and several guided missile destroyers arrived in the Middle East in January. The U.S. and Israel began strikes on Iran in late February. Extended deployments can pose enormous strain on crews' mental health, particularly in wartime, and have always been a challenge for the U.S. Navy. Sailors must maintain a heightened state of alert and readiness, especially with the threat of drone and missile attack from Iran. When asked about the reports of poor conditions on the USS Abraham Lincoln, White House spokesperson Olivia Wales said President Trump and Hegseth were committed to ensuring the U.S. military was equipped with the resources necessary to counter any threat to the United States. Democratic lawmakers are unhappy about the extended deployment of the Lincoln carrier and the conditions on the ship. There have been widespread reports of shortages of basic supplies, water contamination, plumbing issues, deteriorating mental health, deck safety concerns, and disruptions in the mail system, which have caused many care packages en route to the ship to be lost in transit for months. And that's the end of that. Okay, here we go. ISIS planned shot gloves can bring you to your knees in a second. Immigration and Customs Enforcement plans to buy thousands of special gloves that would allow agents to administer electronic shocks, a tactic the gloves manufacturer describes as a non-lethal, soft, empty hand for controlling people. But videos posted by the manufacturer Compliant Technologies of Kentucky show that the effects of the gloves are anything but soft. In one video, the CTG5 glove, which is an acronym for Generated Low Output Voltage Emitter, easily brings a strapping man in military fatigues down to his knees in less than a second. The glove caused another man's leg muscles to spasm, although the shock applied on his forearm was advertised to be strictly localized. The videos were taken at defensive weapon exhibitions all across the U.S. Frequently, the volunteers who got zapped yelp as they collapsed limply down on a soft mat. That sucked. That was terrible, one man said after going through a demonstration. It does suck, but it sucks a lot less than other options, the caption from Compliant Technology read. Civil rights organizations said they fear that ICE agents, who have been widely criticized for harsh tactics and fatal shootings, have been given yet another weapon for their already packed arsenal to intimidate the public. There is a trust in law enforcement with extreme power over human life because you believe the people you're entrusting are trained and they're careful, said Noreen Shah, who is Director of Government Affairs and Immigration with the American Civil Liberties Union. ICE has broken the trust with the public. This mission is simply to scare. According to a notice published Monday by the Department of Homeland Security, there is a plan to purchase $10 million to $20 million worth of shot gloves. This plan was first reported by the Associated Press. John Sandweg, a former acting ICE director under the Obama administration, questioned the wisdom of equipping agents with a shot glove because the agency has seen a decline in training and oversight through the second Trump administration. The administration has often said training of agents has not declined. given the struggles the agency is having with use of force to deploy a less lethal tool, especially when you see the administration really shift their focus to the side of the non-criminal population. It raises massive concerns. Sedgwick estimates ICE could purchase 10,000 to 15,000 pair of gloves. When sent a list of questions about the devices, which resemble thick work gloves, Compliant Technologies declined to comment. Its website says the gloves are used by law enforcement agencies around the country. The shock gloves deliver 380 volts, far less than the 1,200. The shock gloves deliver 380 volts, far less than the 1,200 volts typically delivered by traditional tasers. According to the company website, the glove is designed to disrupt sensory nerves without puncturing or burning the skin. I want to skip down a little bit because on this website, Compliant Technology says it has tested the glove on people with cardiovascular problems and pacemakers with no issues. It added that technology does not interfere at all with heart activity. However, some civil rights advocates note that the Compliant Technologies has advised against using shock gloves on pregnant women, children, and people with heart issues. So I'm sure there'll be more on that. Okay, so we have one foreign story. Hormuz traffic slows further after U.S. threatens more economic pressure on Iran. Transit through the Strait of Hormuz appeared to grind to a near standstill on Friday after two more ships were attacked there and the United States said it could maintain a naval blockade of Iran indefinitely. A senior Iranian source said on Wednesday there had been no progress in talks to build on a June agreement to end the war. Since the ceasefire removed and the June deal broke down, Iran has resumed attacks on ships it accuses of trying to transit the strait without its permission. The United Arab Emirates Abu Dhabi National Oil Company said two of its vessels were attacked transiting the strait on Thursday evening. The UAE government blamed Iran, which made no immediate comment. Two vessels passed through the narrow waterway on Friday, according to analysis from ship tracking. A grain ship entering Iran waters and an empty dry bulk ship going in the other direction. A separate empty liquefied petroleum products tanker was sailing into the Gulf via the strait, the data showed. There were no crude oil shipments visible on Friday. Nine vessels passed through the strait on Thursday, up from five on Wednesday, but below the average for August, which is 12. Some ships may pass through undetected with their transponders off, but the figures are nowhere near the more than 130 ships that traverse the Strait of Hormuz daily before the war was launched. Alongside the threat to energy infrastructure in the region, Iran's ability to restrict shipping through the strait is its main source of leverage in negotiations. U.S. Defense Secretary Pete Hegseth told reporters the U.S. military has the capability to maintain a naval presence in the region to enforce its retaliatory blockade of Iran, which has inflicted severe economic damage on the country. Indefinitely, the United States Navy can maintain a blockade like that because we'll rotate ships in and out as we have, and we'll continue to do so, Hegseth told reporters during a trip to Panama. Treasury Secretary Scott Bessent said the United States planned to inflict more financial damage on Iran. Watch this space for more announcements coming next week, because we are going to apply measures like have never been seen in the history of economic isolation on a country, he said in an interview. U.S. President Trump is under pressure at home to end an unpopular war, with high fuel prices dragging down his approval ratings and potentially eroding his party's control of Congress in midterm elections. Okay, after all that news, let's go to sports. We'll start with Michigan State. QB Alessio Milivojevic, learning on the fly with the aid of a helmet cam. This is an interesting story. Alessio Milivojevic is playing the lead role for Michigan State's offense this fall after coach Pat Fitzgerald named him starting quarterback in the spring. Now that fall camp has arrived, Milivojevic is looking to improve that offseason hype for team improvement is more than merely hope. It's a different vibe out there. I'm just going to call him Millie, okay? It's a different vibe out there, Millie said last week. You're preparing to go play someone that you haven't been with for weeks. You're going to unleash something different on a different team. Though he has four starts under his belt and threw for 1,267 yards and 10 touchdowns in 9 appearances as a redshirt freshman, Millie is still raw in the eyes of his coaches. His situational awareness and game sense, abilities drawn from experience over athleticism, aren't yet polished. So Millie is learning on the job as September 4th opener against Toledo draws closer. One tool to help him, the GoPro camera strapped to his helmet in some practice sessions. Not only does it allow him to play back his reps better than memory, but it also places coaches as close between the ears as possible. If they can see and hear what he does, they can fill in the gaps to prepare him. We're always searching for the best ways to teach, offensive coordinator Nick Sheridan said Wednesday. That's what we do as coaches. We try to teach. Millie isn't just learning to be a full-time starter. He's learning an entirely different offense under Sheridan, whose play calls are wide-ranging to approach different coverages and different playmakers. Millie, Sheridan, and quarterback coach Don McNulty are paring down the playbook to what suits Millie best, and his command of the offense is improving. I think it's very quarterback-friendly, Milojovic said. Let's move on to Michigan. Now Etta ready to take the D tackle torch for Michigan football. And now Etta takes personally the legacy of the defensive tackle position at Michigan. He understands that torches are passed year to year and standards must be upheld, if not bettered. Etta is taking that next step this fall and joins Trey Pierce, a full-time starter last season, as they work together to live up to the type of defensive tackle play they've seen from former Michigan teammates like Mason Graham and Kenneth Grant. They are exceptional pass rushers for D-tackles because typically D-tackles are somewhat limited pass rush-wise, but not these two guys. Michigan coach Kyle Whittingham said of Etta and Pierce, Jonah Lea is another guy that is playing as good a football as anybody up front, so those three guys right there are probably the top three as far as putting pressure on the quarterback. Whittingham is a big believer in Michigan's tackles, as are the players themselves. Yet, within the defensive line, considered the strength of the Wolverines' defense, the tackles are flying somewhat under the radar. It is what it is, Etta said Thursday when speaking to reporters. We got to go out on the field and do what we do. It don't really matter what people say because I always believe you can't let the high stakes take you high and the lows take you low. I mean, people gassing you up on social media. What are you going to do? Be excited? No, like we know what we got to do. It doesn't matter if people are saying we're going to be great, people saying we're going to suck. At the end of the day, we have a standard to uphold. Outside noise, it's just noise. We got to do what we got to do. We've seen it. We know we have to do under the radar. I mean, some people might like that. There's a chip on the shoulder for me. We're going to do what we do regardless if everyone supports us or nobody likes us. Etta said he came to Michigan because he watched players like Aiden Hutchinson and David Ojabo excel and become NFL draft picks. If people choose to doubt his upcoming group, so be it. But Etta said the returners know that the stakes are and how high the bar is for the tackles. Michigan D-line, that's why I came here, Etta said. And let's go to Wojo's. Says the remarkable rise continues with the Tigers, with first place in sight. Blink twice and look where they are. Blink again and see who's just left town and who's coming. By whatever means necessary, the Tigers have scratched their way into a playoff spot for the moment, and by Sunday they could be atop the division. They beat the Guardians 3-0 Thursday to win the series, and now welcome the first place White Sox for three games this weekend. At 60-61, the Tigers are in a virtual tie for a wild card berth, 2.5 games behind the White Sox. The Tigers beat the bothersome Guardians by unconventional means with unconventional men, which works just the same. When digging out of a gigantic hole, 16 games under 500, 11.5 games out of first, everyone grabs a shovel. To claw all the way back, this is how you have to do it sometimes, and this is who has to do it. Here was Keeter Montero, the fourth or fifth starter, but far more valuable than that, hurling a shutout without recording a strikeout. Including the relievers, the Tigers somehow didn't record a single strikeout. Hard to fathom in a victory. Here was rookie backup catcher Eduardo Vicencia, an 8-year minor leaguer, batting cleanup and clobbering a 6-inning home runoff. Guardian sharp rookie Parker Masick. Valencia is from, oddly enough, let me read that again. Missed a paragraph there. There was a rookie backup, Eduardo Valencia, an 8-year minor leaguer, batting cleanup and clobbering a 6-inning home run off Guardian sharp rookie Parker Masick. Valencia is from, oddly enough, Valencia, Venezuela. And he and fellow Venezuelan Montero are longtime buddies, combined to fuel a clutch victory. Here was a rookie backup right fielder, Ben Mulgari, making running catches and timely throwing all game. Here was Spencer Torkelson continuing his hitting tear while also exhibiting nifty footwork to barely beat Joe Adell to a bag on a throw from catcher Dylan Dingler. That ground out to lead off the seventh allowed A.J. Hinch to turn over a clean slate to Tyler Holton in the bullpen, which did the job. It allowed Montero to lead the mound to a rousing ovation from the Comerica Park crowd of 31,777, but only after everyone went through a replay review that showed Torkelson toe-touched the base with perhaps a millimeter to spare. There's more to that, but let's go on to some other stories here. Blake Miller, why Dan Campbell was encouraged by Blake Miller's preseason debut. Dan Campbell won't know for sure until he watches the tape from his team's preseason loss to the Cincinnati Bengals, but he walked out of Paycor Stadium with positive initial thoughts about the performance of rookie offensive tackle Blake Miller. Miller, 22, made his unofficial debut for the Detroit Lions on Thursday, playing every snap on offense in the first half. He didn't allow a sack, and any losses he took weren't obvious, at least not on first watch from the sideline. Until I really watch the film, I can't make a true judgment, Campbell said. I'll tell you this, though. I didn't feel like my eyes were ever on he or Larry Borum, and that's a positive. That's a pretty good sign. Like, man, they're handling their business. Like, because I didn't feel like we had any issues on the perimeter with those two guys in there. So I thought, he did a good job. We'll turn on the tape, but I thought he handled it well. Miller's personal assessment aligned with Campbell's in the sense he wanted a second look at his work before sharing an evaluation. At first glance, though, there's some pretty good stuff, and there's some stuff I want to clean up, just like any other game. A self-review will begin while traveling back to Detroit. I'd like to watch the film on this plane ride, Miller said of his post-game routine. Go over it. Any notes that I have, I'll write that stuff down. Things that I need to work on. Things I thought went well. Try and learn from that. Get my body back as much as I can tomorrow. And get ready for practice in 2 days. Here's a story about the Red Wings. Things are chaotic at LCA. As Red Wings general manager search includes Tigers general manager. When I first heard, this is a story by, who's the editor? Carlos Manarez. And he says, when I first heard Detroit Tigers general manager Jeff Greenberg was in the mix to become Detroit Red Wings next general manager, I hated the idea. I hated it because it felt like a simple, expedient solution by owner Chris Illich. I also hated it because it increasingly feels like the Wings are becoming the stepchild of the Illich organization, while the Tigers feel more and more like the favorites. It's amazing what a few beer showers can do. And I continue to hate it because it smacks of hubris. Hey, we used a bunch of data to turn around a baseball team. Of course we can do that with a hockey team. Math nerds, assemble. All this spawned from a report August 7th by Elliot Friedman during his appearance on NHL Network. The NHL's preeminent reporter offered his report, but curiously didn't tweet it. Like it was fed to him to float to the public as a trial balloon, because everything was couched in team-friendly terms. Friedman said, "The Red Wings have indicated they're open-minded about whether it's one person or two, what the person's background is. It might not necessarily be a hockey person as we've come to define them. It might be someone a little different." That set up Friedman's introduction of Greenberg as a person with a bit of a different background. "I think it's wrong to say anybody is a lead contender or anybody's got the inside track," Friedman said. "But I do think he's somebody who's already in the organization who they have some interest in. And I think if he's interested in the job, he will be a factor. Although I want to make it clear, he's not the favorite or anything like that." Oh no, perish the thought that a current Ilitch employee who has been a big part of the Tigers' turnaround is a favorite. Friedman also kicked off his segment citing a Free Press report that Ilitch hired a search firm to find an analytics-driven general manager. Trip balloon launched, of course. It went over like a Led Zeppelin among Wings fans, not the kind that plays classic 70s rock. But it was even better than a trial balloon. It felt like a pump that was expertly primed. Hiring a search firm is signaling due diligence. Mentioning Greenberg, not the favorite, signals a fair and wide playing field. When I set aside my antipathy for what is essentially an organizational political pay by the Tigers, I realized I don't truly hate the idea of Greensburg as GM, because at least he knows the sport. And that will end the reading of the Detroit News and Free Press from WKAR Radio Reading Service. Your readers today were Linda and Evelyn.
1: 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Partly cloudy skies this evening. We'll see a low of 62. Mostly cloudy tomorrow with a chance of rain, maybe a thunderstorm, and a high of 81. Mostly cloudy on Sunday with rain likely, maybe some thunderstorms, and a high of 83. 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
1: Welcome to the reading of the New York Times for Thursday, August 13th, 2026. 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Your reader for today is Scott Johnson. And we'll begin with the Merriam-Webster word of the day. Today's word is salvo. Salvo. In military contexts, salvo refers to various actions involving discharge or release of bombs, rockets, artillery, etc., as well as to the bombs or projectiles released in such an action. In general use, salvo is usually used to refer to a strong or sudden verbal attack, but it can also refer to a sudden occurrence of applause, laughter, etc., from many people. Some examples. The troops were driven back by a salvo of cannon fire. The editorial's opening salvo was a list of grievances against the mayor's policies. The conclusion of her performance was answered with a salvo of cheers and applause. Today's front page headlines from the national print edition of the New York Times. Hunt intensifies for non-citizens on voting rolls, pushing deportations, an effort to fuel baseless claims of rampant election fraud. Gringos hit fishing craft off Ecuador. U.S. says it has no role in mysterious